0: helpful, but desperately poor. Some half of the population of 40 million people need aid. Millions are hungry. But the US and much of the West have dramatically reduced aid. And hundreds of health clinics have shuttered this year, meaning women and babies are now more likely to die. The Taliban have imposed increasingly hardline rules. Most girls cannot attend school after grade 6, cannot work in most professions, and have little right to leave a violent spouse. Adding to the crisis, Iran and Pakistan have expelled some 6 million Afghans, overwhelming services in an already devastated country. Dear Hadid, NPR News.
1: Americans unexpectedly cut their spending in July by the biggest drop since May 2025. That raises doubts about consumers who kept spending and powering the economy despite rising daily expenses. It's NPR. A suspect has been arrested and will be charged in connection with putting bubbles in the fountain of the World War II Memorial in Washington, D.C. Melissa L. Ferris will be charged with depredation against property of the United States and destruction of veterans' memorials. The offenses carry penalties of up to 10 years in prison. At Big Bend National Park in Texas, federal contractors are bulldozing through a wildlife habitat as part of the Trump administration's plan for border security infrastructure. The work has prompted backlash. Carlos Morales reports.
2: In this pocket of the Texas-Mexico border, the latest plans from the federal government call for vehicle barriers, surveillance technology, and 200 miles of new patrol roads across the rugged and awe-inspiring terrain of Big Bend National Park. The Big Bend region as a whole sees the fewest illegal crossings in the state, and a local advocacy group says within the national park, that number is even lower. Lake and Jordal is with the Center for Biological Diversity.
3: This is going to go down on the records of Governor Abbott, Senator Cornyn, Senator Cruz as a heinous attack on the natural heritage of the great state of Texas.
2: Just this week, a group of over 40 Texas lawmakers, including a handful of Republicans, wrote to the Texas governor expressing their concern over the work happening within the national park. For NPR News, I'm Carlos Morales in Marfa, Texas.
1: A Picasso etching print stolen from a Milwaukee art gallery in 2018 has been recovered. A Milwaukee landlord found it while cleaning out a vacant apartment. The stolen Torero etching is one of 30 known to exist, signed by Picasso. Milwaukee police say the investigation is continuing. This is NPR.
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5: This is The World. I'm Carolyn Beeler. Thank you for being here. We are starting today in Afghanistan. 5 years ago this week, Taliban militants recaptured Kabul and toppled the Western-backed Islamic Republic. The guns have largely fallen silent within Afghanistan, but the country teeters on the brink of war with neighboring Pakistan. Food insecurity is rampant. Almost half of the population is in need of food aid. Women and girls have been stripped of their rights and largely erased from public life. Few women's rights advocates in the country dare to speak out. One exception is Afghan activist Mahbuba Siraj. She ran the last remaining shelter for abused women in Kabul until it was forced to close last year. We reached Siraj this week in the Afghan capital.
6: Things are getting bad, from bad to worse every single day. The right to education, the right to work, the right to go places, some of them that have no breadwinner, the right to look after their family by doing jobs, the right to go to the doctor, the right to go to a park, all of that slowly and every step by step has been taken away from them.
5: So if all of these rights are being eroded, what does that mean everyday life looks like for women and girls in Afghanistan?
6: Is pretty bad. It really is. It's actually very bad. Because of the five-year anniversary, the world wants to talk to us, and I'm glad I'm here and I can talk about it. It might be for the last time that I'm doing this from Afghanistan, but I am now. And I cannot tell you how devastating the whole thing is, how badly we all feel. What the parents are doing, they're actually marrying off their daughters one after another in a very young age because they want to keep them safe from the Taliban.
5: At what age?
6: After the age of 12, they're all doing that.
5: And if that doesn't happen, the risk is that the Taliban will choose someone for these girls to marry?
6: That's right. And the parents are very afraid of that.
5: I just read this stark statistic that a survey by the UN Women's Agency found that half of the women they reached leave home only once or twice a month. Does that sound right to you?
6: That's about it. That's true. That's very true.

0: 5. They came and closed my shelter, and I lost my right to protect the girls and women and children at my facility. And I was looking after them for years and years, since 2017. People came from Ministry of Labor and Social Affairs, and they took my girls by force. They really did. And they were all crying and screaming and yelling. That was the only shelter that was functioning in Afghanistan since the Taliban arrived.
1: What happened to those girls?
0: They put them in an orphanage in Kabul, so they took all of the girls in there. They didn't allow me to go and see them. I'm still not allowed. I haven't seen my girls in the past 8 months.
1: Oh,
0: I haven't.
1: That's devastating.
0: Absolutely. I cannot tell you what a heartbreak that was, because all of these girls, they call me mother. I am their mother, for God's sakes. I am. I was looking after them. I was being with them, and we were eating together. We were, especially a group of 6 of them that I brought from the shelter into my house so I could be closer to them and teach them, because, you know, my shelter is very strict, you know, because we have to keep our girls, you know, safe.
1: Can you just describe how the girls ended up in your shelter? What kind of situations were they in?
0: All of them, first of all. They were because of the violence in their family.
1: Survivors of abuse.
0: Yeah, survivors of abuse. Either by their fathers, by their husbands, in-laws, brothers, uncles, all of them. We fought so hard and so long, all of us women in Afghanistan, to give rights to the women, to make the courts and open up facilities, institutions that can help these women. And we did that. We were successful. And that's how all of these shelters opened up all over Afghanistan. There were about 27 of them at one point. And by the time the Taliban arrived, I was the only one functioning.
1: What did Taliban officials say was the reason that they were shutting down your shelter?
0: They believe that NGOs or private sector women, even a white-haired woman like me, 78 years old, we don't have the right to give safety and keep these girls, these women safe, because that's the job of the government.
1: You mentioned that you can't stay in Afghanistan any longer. What is your plan?
0: I'll see what happens, you know. Maybe I'll go someplace in the world that accepts me, maybe in Europe. Or I can just wait and see how things are in Afghanistan. How do they turn out? I don't know, really. I really don't know. I'm very tired right now. Very tired, very disappointed, very disillusioned, and heartbroken. Heartbroken. Because the situation of women is really bad here. Really bad.
1: Does speaking out about this, like you're doing right now with me, does that put you in danger? Is that another reason you need to leave?
0: If it puts me in danger, it puts me in danger. I promised the women of Afghanistan, the ones that their voices can't be heard, that I will be their voice. So I want to keep that. That's who I am. That's what I do. And I cannot shut up because, you know, the Afghan women, they are being crushed, that they are being destroyed, that they're being, has been taken away from them, and it's all done by force. That's what it is. And that's why I'm doing it.
1: I'm just going to reintroduce you here. Mahbuba Siraj is an Afghan women's rights advocate speaking to us from Kabul about 5 years of Taliban rule there. Mahbuba, secondary education has now been outlawed for women for 5 years. Can you tell me about this generation of girls who are not being educated? Tell me anything about what they're doing instead or what they're facing.
0: You know, one thing about the Afghan girls, I want to tell you, they are absolutely phenomenal. Their desire to learn is beyond belief, absolutely beyond belief. And they are doing anything and everything in their powers. So they are trying to get any kind of an education that they can get their hands on.
1: How are they going about getting some sort of education? Is this kind of underground schools or online?
0: Yeah, online, mostly online. I mean, we are hoping that the government allows us, you know, to have the internet. And I'm sure if it's up to them, they can shut it down anytime, but hopefully they won't. So far, that's what we have. Institutions were open for the woman to learn things, you know, like becoming a nurse or becoming a doctor's help or things like that, that they were all studying. They closed that too. And that's also gone. It's not only schools. Anything to do with education, anything to do with learning, gone.
1: What about international humanitarian organizations in Afghanistan? I know that the Taliban recently detained UN and NGO personnel, including staff connected to a women's and children's rights organization. Are any international organizations working on women's rights there still?
0: There are international organizations, international NGOs are here. They are working. They're trying to do their best as they can. Some of them are allowed, some of them are not allowed, but I don't think it's going to last, really. If this trend continues, that's all going to shut down also. You know, this is called apartheid.

0: apartheid, I'm sure, because the law of the land is not to help the woman, not to let the woman get education, not to let the woman go out of the house. So what is it if it's not apartheid? What is it?
1: Are there Afghan women who are managing to publicly challenge the Taliban right now? You mentioned people, you know, educating themselves kind of surreptitiously. Are there people who are standing up against the government, and what happens if they do?
0: Well, there were some girls in the beginning that they did try, and they tried to stand up. They were either taken out of the country. A whole lot of them got imprisoned. Some of them just, you know, shut down and they never opened their mouth. Because it's not allowed. You know, families cannot really allow their daughters to be doing that, nor can they put up with it. So, yeah, so it's no longer there. No longer.
1: I wonder if you could just paint a picture for our listeners of what the Taliban envisions as the world for women going forward.
0: They are saying that they want the woman to go back to the time of Prophet Muhammad, may peace be upon him. But there is nothing that they are doing that looks or feels or sounds like the time of Prophet Muhammad. He was a great man, and he was very fair and right with everybody. That's what they want to do. They want to get us all back 1,400 years. 1,400 years for the women to go back, and for women to be staying home, being the wives of one man. They are all getting married, up to four wives. They are marrying a second wife, a third wife, and a fourth wife. And I'm sure if they have more, they can do more than that. And then having many, many, many children, and raising those children according to the Sharia and Islamic way, without any kind of influence from the mother. You can imagine what's going to be the future of my country.
1: Speaking of the future of Afghanistan, what is the impact of these restrictions on women's lives, on all of society? I mean, taking, you know, half of the workforce out of the picture, etc.
0: That to me is absolutely unacceptable. What is going to happen to other generations? What is going to happen to the boys? What kind of a men they are going to become? We are right now the group of people in the world that nobody wants to have anything to do with us. We are the most disliked human beings. The young men of this country, they are so disillusioned. They are so hopeless. That's not the way it's supposed to be. They have a right to live. They have a right to work. They have a right to dream. Why is it like this? Why? I'm not saying we are not Muslims. We are. Thanks to Allah, we are. Alhamdulillah. But that has nothing to do with our advancement. It has nothing to do with our achievements. It has nothing to do with our development. It has nothing to do with that. We should be allowed to develop our country, our people, our society, our education. We are left far, far behind.
1: Mahbuba, you were born in Kabul. You were imprisoned by its communist government in 1978. You were forced into exile. You returned back in 2003 and have spent most of the last 23 years there. You say now is the time that you think you have to leave. Why this moment? Why have you not left at other challenging moments? And what has driven you to decide that now is the time?
0: I cannot work anymore. My being here is no longer useful. That is killing me. It really is. You know, it becomes very hard for a person that is working, not because she needs money, not because she loves money, but loves power, loves fame. No. I'm an Afghan. I love my people. I love the men and women of Afghanistan with all of my heart. I want to work for them. I want to work by them. And I cannot do it. I cannot do it now.
1: You mentioned that boys too, boys and men as well, are also disillusioned. Can you tell me a little bit about how boys are being raised right now in this environment?
0: The poor boys, their mothers, I don't think are very involved in upbringing of the boys. Very little, because that right has been taken away from them slowly and slowly.
1: So moms are basically cut out of the picture at home? It's dads totally in charge of the rearing of boys?
0: Yeah, grandfathers, uncles, big brothers, yeah. Absolutely. When they are very little, you know, babies, and they are, their mother is giving the milk, that's different. After that, when they grow up, no, it's finished. And one of the reasons why I am talking right now, and I will talk until the last breath while I'm here. Nobody wants to think that Afghanistan is a failure. Nobody wants to think that Afghanistan is struggling. Nobody. But at the same time, for God's sakes, you know, what are we supposed to do? What are we supposed to do? And right now is the beginning of it. As the time goes on, it's going to get a lot worse. more and more.
1: Mahbuba Siraj is an Afghan women's rights advocate. She joins us from Kabul. Thank you so much for speaking with us and sharing what you're going through and what you're weighing these days.
0: Thank you so much. And if you can share it with your listeners, I would appreciate it more than anything in this earth. Thank you very much. I hope one day I have good news to talk about.
1: Tomorrow marks the 5th anniversary of the Taliban retaking control of Kabul.

0: coming up, it is a bit of a zoo as we spend the rest of the program with some of our favorite stories about animals. 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
1: This year, we're getting to know each of the 26 gateway cities in Massachusetts, calling it 26 and 26. I'm Trajan Warren, and if you're in Chelsea, Everett, Lowell, Barnstable, New Bedford, or Fall River, I want to hear from you. 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
0: This is The World. I'm Carolyn Beeler. We have a soft spot around here for stories that help us better understand our natural world, especially stories about animals. And those are what you're going to hear for the rest of our hour today, starting with a story about birds and the people who travel the world to see them. Birding is a huge hobby globally. It is a multi-million-dollar industry and a big driver of ecotourism. But most professional bird guides, the people who earn most of those tourism dollars, are men. In Uganda, women are working to change that. The country now has the world's biggest club for professional women bird guides.
4: Oh, yeah, yeah, yeah, yeah.
5: Okay, beautiful.
0: From Uganda's capital city, Anita Elash sent us this report 2 years ago.
6: It's a Sunday morning in Entebbe's historic botanical gardens, where you can find more than 400 bird species. A group of young women has just spotted one of them, the spectacular broad-billed roller.
7: Oh, very beautiful bird.
8: Very beautiful bird. Look at my light on the ground, but let's go on that branch.
6: Okay. Most of these women are training to be professional bird guides. Priscilla Kabarungi started last year. She's already learned to identify more than 200 species.
9: Oh, I love birds. And when birds are everywhere, you can miss a lion, but you can't miss a bird.
6: Her favorite is the elusive and increasingly rare Papyrus gonilac. She's already a safari guide, but she really loves turning people on to the beauty of birds.
9: Even when someone is not all that interested in a bird, but by the time you finish talking to this person will have got that love for birds. Because of the colors, the calls.
6: For Macklin Komajen, birds bring back memories of childhood in rural Uganda. Her mother taught her that birds call to communicate things, like danger or the start of the dry season.
10: She's illiterate. She did not study. But using her local knowledge, her indigenous knowledge, she uses birds as a means of communication.
6: Macklin adores parrots because of the way they mimic people. She discovered bird watching while studying hospitality at university and immediately decided to make a career of it.
10: I just want to be the best bird guide. I just want to find I can identify every bird I come across.
6: Macklin already works for a travel agency, but as a booking agent, she earns a fraction of what bird guides get paid. Until recently, she struggled to find the money for training and basic equipment like binoculars and guidebooks. And with a two-year-old at home, it's been a challenge to find the time to develop her skills.
10: Here in Uganda, it's mostly women who take care of the house. A man can wake up and move for birding without looking at the children. But you, a woman, if you ever wake up and just leave kids without having breakfast, we leave kids without making sure they are all okay, you have committed a crime.
6: Ironically, it was a man who founded the Uganda Women Bird Guides in 2013.
11: The tourism business had been dominated by men for a very long time.
6: Herbert Byarahanga is one of Uganda's most distinguished guides. He's known for taking apprentices under his wing, but he never thought of including women until a birdwatching trip in Illinois led by a female guide.
5: She was 65 years old, and she was able to whistle out birds. And I was like, wow, if she can do this at 65, what about our girls in Uganda?
6: Women don't whistle in Uganda. It's one of the cultural taboos that's kept them out of the industry. The club targets those taboos by giving women the experience and resources they need to prove they can do the job. At this point, there are more than 100 members and 30 women earning a living as bird guides. Anthropologist Wendy Ha says the club has had a global impact.
11: What's surprising is how few women guides there are in countries where you wouldn't think this would be an issue.
6: Ha is based in upstate New York. She's writing a book about the working lives of women bird guides around the world. She says even in countries like the United States, women bird guides have battled against stereotypes.
11: You know, how capable are you really of doing this? Do you really know your stuff? Can you actually drive this vehicle?
6: She says Uganda's women guides are known around the world. Some countries have started their own clubs, and more travel agencies are training women or asking specifically for women guides.
12: Are we hearing your call?
6: At the Entebbe Botanical Garden, the bird guides have just spotted an African gray parrot.
13: It's just flew in that big, this big tree.
6: Priscilla Kabarungi says these kinds of experiences have given her the network and the courage to challenge stereotypes. She's learned how to drive a safari vehicle and apprenticed as a mechanic.
9: And all those are male-dominated skills. So you have to first put the woman in your side and try to be a man somewhere in those skills.
6: Macklin Komijan says the club uncovered a dream she never knew she had. She still can't afford binoculars, but she knows that one day she will.
10: My dream is not yet fulfilled fully as I want, but now I'm in the line. At least I'm in the line of fulfilling it. And I will make it. I'm trusting myself that I will make it.
6: For the world, I'm Anita Elash, Entebbe, Uganda.
0: Anita treated us to lots of beautiful bird song in that story. And now we bring you a song inspired by a bird, El Pavo Real by Chancha Villa Circuito.

Pavo Real means peacock in Spanish, and the bird this song refers to is a carved wooden sculpture, beautifully painted. Its creator says the grooves and final touches give this peacock an immortal soul. Don't be fooled, though, the lyrics go. Despite its beauty, the peacock is a very fierce animal. As for the creator of this tune, Chancha Vía Circuito is the stage name for Pedro Canale from Buenos Aires. This electronic cumbia rhythm is what he is known for, also for finding inspiration for his music in the environment. Rustling leaves, animals swinging from trees, and yes, birdsong. Elvis Alvarez is on vocals. He's the founder of the Colombian band Meridian Brothers.

0: El Pavo Real by Chancha Villa Circuito featuring Meridian Brothers. 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
0: This is The World. I'm Carolyn Beeler. We are telling animal tales today, true stories about creatures of the land, earth, and sea. In the middle of the pandemic, Patrick Nguyen reported this story for us from a mid-sized city in Thailand called Lopburi, which was faced with a menacing animal problem.
5: I was warned, in this part of town, hide everything. Your car keys, even your glasses. They'll snatch them right off your face. Nong Tanti Wong runs a car parts shop downtown. She says earrings, grocery bags, necklaces, if they can pull it off you, they will. Sure enough, I already feel dozens of eyes upon me, sizing me up. One stranger yanks at my clothes. Another bears a set of yellow teeth. This part of the city has a monkey problem, and it's getting worse. There are about 2,500 long-tailed macaques in downtown Lopburi, mobbing the sidewalks, screeching, fighting, stealing, all day, all night. Nong actually built a metal cage around the front of her store to keep them out. I asked, how do customers come into the shop? Customers don't come in, she says, and points to a hatch door, the kind you might use to pass things into an animal cage. Customers stand outside the cage. They ask for a product. She fetches it, opens the hatch, passes it through, and grabs the money as quickly as possible. Nong swings open the door to demonstrate. But she's instantly besieged by monkeys. A couple wriggle through the hatch into the shop. She chases them with a water gun. Nong says the city has reached its breaking point. Everything went bad, she says, during COVID. Not long ago, monkeys and humans coexisted here, peacefully. Macaques have long lived in the ruins of an ancient Buddhist temple nearby. Locals and tourists feed them pineapples, eggs, bottles of Coca-Cola. They believe it generates good karma. Then came COVID lockdowns and the end of food handouts. Hungry monkeys started roaming empty streets, staking out new turf and fighting for scraps. By late 2020, locals were posting videos online of monkey battles, up to 1,000 monkeys in paw-to-paw combat. This is the new normal in Lopburi. Whole blocks are dominated by what Thai TV News calls Gang Ling Mafia, monkey mafia gangs.
6: Gang Ling Mafia Lopburi ครับโอ้โหไม่อยากจะเชื่อมันแบ่งออกเป็น2แก๊งขนาดใหญ
5: ่ A Thai TV News broadcast showing an FBI style chart of rival monkey gangs with photos of their leaders, their right-hand men, and their lieutenants. Locals call one gang leader Mr. Beard, another the giant. There are now 4 monkey gangs in Lopburi. The most elite group runs the temple, where people are back to feeding them. Newer gangs have seized an abandoned theater and the rooftops over Nong's shop. One local veterinarian tells me the so-called gang leaders are really just alpha males.
7: จริงๆแล้วเขาคืออัลฟาเมลของฝูงแต่ละฝูง
5: That's Rita Jutana Supanam. She goes by Dr. Thuy. She says, alpha male monkeys are just doing their job, feeding their pack, even if that means stealing lunch out of a human's hands. Thuy has given free medical care to Lopburi's monkeys for 2 decades. When officials need help treating or wrangling monkeys, they call her.
7: เกือบจะ100ครั้งแล้วมั้งคะนับไม่ถ้วนนับไม่ได้
5: Thuy is telling me how many times a monkey has bitten her. She says maybe 100 times. She doesn't hold it against them. Not long ago, Thuy found a newborn macaque, wet and mewling on a rooftop, abandoned by its parents. It now lives in her bedroom. It's a sniffly little thing in tiny little diapers with a hole cut out for its tail. She loves to cuddle it. Humans aren't the only ones in crisis, says Dr. Thuy. A monkey troop will only abandon babies when they can't feed them. They steal from us, she says, because they have to. Thuy is grateful humans haven't turned violent. They're held back, she says, by a local superstition. She says, locals believe hurting the monkeys would bring a curse upon Lopburi. So, how can the humans get their city back? Well, the government has tried mass sterilization. It helps, but the monkeys breed faster than wildlife officials can de-sex them. In recent weeks, authorities have also experimented with capturing and removing the alpha males. That hasn't worked out so well.
8: No, to the contrary, because the head of the pack keeps the pack together.
5: Edwin Wiek runs Wildlife Friends Foundation Thailand, an animal rescue group that works with Thai authorities. Capturing monkey bosses, he says, only leads to nasty power struggles over turf.
8: The troop falls apart, or there is a new guy taking over for the time being. That is not what you want. You actually would like the troop to stay well connected and loving each other.
5: Thailand's wildlife department says the ultimate goal is moving entire macaque troops to semi-wild enclosures, somewhere else. But there isn't a place in Thailand that can hold 2,000 to 3,000 monkeys. They'll have to build it first, and that could take a long time. Until then, downtown will belong to the gangs, run by Mr. Beard, the Giant, and the other monkey kingpins of Lopburi. For The World, Patrick Nguyen, Lopburi, Thailand.
0: After Patrick's story aired, Lopburi officials rounded up and sterilized thousands of those monkeys, and they say the primate pandemonium is now under control. From relatively small animals to some of the biggest, elephants. They use their trunks for a lot of things, to grab food, breathe, smell, do this. If you have ever seen an elephant up close, you may have noticed that they have wrinkles on those trunks. And those have nothing to do with age. It turns out the wrinkles are part of the reason why elephant trunks are such a versatile tool. Lena Kaufman is a PhD student in neurobiology at Humboldt University in Berlin, and she's one of the authors of a study all about this. It was published in the journal Royal Society Open Science in the fall of 2024. I talked to Kaufman then, and she told me her research revealed that wrinkles can show whether an elephant is right-trunked or left-trunked, which apparently is a thing.
9: So you can actually see a bias in many different species. And in elephants, you can see that they can have a bias towards one body side, basically, in their trunk behavior. So even though they just have one trunk, this means that, okay, they're going to preferentially wrap their trunk towards the left, for example, if they're left trunkers, or they're going to preferentially wrap towards the right side if they're right trunkers, or even like throw mud more on one body side. There's all different kinds of behaviors that they like to perform just with a little bias towards one of their body sides.
0: So this is one of the functions of the trunk is to act kind of like an appendage, a hand to grab things. And I understand that this trunkedness correlates to wrinkles on the trunk. And that is one of the things that you wrote about in the study. Can you tell me how?
9: Exactly. So that's one of our new findings. So it's been known for a while that both Asian and African elephants, they have this lateralization, they're left trunkers or right trunkers. And what we found in a previous publication from my lab as well is that they have more whiskers on one side of the trunk tip. You can see an abrasion on one side because they preferentially wrap towards one side. So they're going to have shorter whiskers on the other side of the trunk, basically. And taking this as a proxy for trunkedness, we found that on the side that they like to wrap towards towards. So a left trunked elephant basically is going to have more wrinkles on the left side of the trunk tip.
0: So as we've said, the wrinkles on an elephant's trunk, some of them, many of them are there at birth. Why is that? What are they used for? Why would they form in utero?
9: So I would say that it's something that's partially genetically determined, and elephants depend pretty much from the early days of their life. They depend on the trunk pretty heavily. And they learn how to control it. It takes almost a year or sometimes even longer to really control their trunk properly. But also they're precocious animals. They do not depend on their, they do depend on their mother for a long time, actually. But they do need to be able to move pretty early on. They do need to be able to use their trunk as well for drinking. So it has to have a certain flexibility from the beginning on, basically. And then you have wrinkles that are added during the lifetime as a result from specific usage. And you also can see differences in species, actually, even already in during fetal development, but then much stronger in their later life stages.
0: By species, do you mean African and Asian elephants?
9: Exactly. So we see more wrinkles in the Asian elephants than in the African elephants on their trunks.
0: Is that significant?
9: Yes, definitely. I actually think that's one of the most fascinating results of our study, because even more relevant than just numbers, so Asian elephants having more wrinkles on the trunk is where we exactly find these wrinkles, that they have more or in excess. And that's in this trunk zone that's right after the trunk tip. And the fascinating thing here is that this correlates actually with behavioral differences between African and Asian elephants. So you can see that African elephants, they have these two fingers at the end of the trunk, and they prefer to pinch food or many other objects as well with these two fingers. And then Asian elephants, they only have one finger, and then they have a cartilage bulb, and they preferentially wrap their trunk around things. So both species do both behaviors, but there is a strong species-specific preference there.
0: So there's really a fundamental difference in how these elephants use their trunks, and that is revealed in their trunk wrinkles.
9: Exactly, yes. Yeah. So it's you can see this very clearly, that the Asian elephants in this zone that they like to use for wrapping, that's exactly where you have a very high density of wrinkles.
0: So the trunk of an elephant performs a lot of different functions. They grab food, they breathe, they help with smelling and drinking. They, of course, make that iconic trumpeting sound. How special is this appendage in the mammal world?
9: I would say it's extremely special. There's no other animal that has a multifunctional tool of this extent, and they depend on it heavily also for all parts of their life. It's often compared with a human hand. It's very dexterous. They can grab, they can even pick up a rice grain. So very small things, very fine motor control behaviors, but then they can also use it to lift hundreds of kilograms just using the trunk force. Of course, it's their nose. So it's a fusion organ of the nose and the upper lip. So they use it for smelling, which is very important for elephant behavior and interactions. For touch, basically, when they're in contact with their environment, they're constantly using their trunk. And you can also see that when elephants lose a part of their trunk, this is pretty heavy hit for them, and it can be fatal, actually.
0: So this is a very specific research topic that you spend your time on. What drew you to study this?
9: So I'm actually a neurobiologist, so I'm very interested in behaviors and what happens in the brain when animals show very specific natural behaviors. And elephants are fascinating animals for this kind of research, because first of all, they have like very specific cognitive abilities. You would say, like, even compared to what we say in human terms, intelligence, they're very smart animals. They have these very dexterous trunks, and it's a very specific specialization as well. So what I was interested in the beginning especially is, how does this relate also with the brain? How is it controlled, this trunk, with all of the muscles? We have more muscles in this trunk than the entire human body has. So there's a lot of things about elephants that are very fascinating for scientists.
0: Lena Kaufman is a PhD student at Humboldt University in Berlin, using neurobiology to help deepen our understanding of how elephants use their trunks. That is the late, great Puerto Rican trumpeter and band leader Ray Barreto doing his best elephant impression on the horn as part of a composition he wrote in 1971 called O Elefante. His music infused New York City with signature salsa and boogaloo songs. Listening to this one, I am picturing an elephant sauntering down a city avenue trailed by a horn section in a second line for the ages.

0: We were talking earlier in the show about the wonder of birds, but sometimes they can present a problem. Take the pigeon in Barcelona, or should I say pigeons? The city has a few too many of them. There are several reasons for that. Tons of places for pigeons to nest there, as well as tourists happy to feed them. But the real culprit, according to officials, are the so-called super feeders. They are locals who every day dole out pounds of crumbs and seeds, keeping tens of thousands of pigeons fat and happy, primed for reproduction. From Barcelona, the world's Jerry Haddon brought us this story a couple summers ago.
1: In the center of Barcelona, on the wide, iconic Plaza Catalunya, Pepi López snaps photos of her 9-year-old grandson, Gabriel. Gabriel's covered in pigeons. They're roosting on his arms and shoulders. They're all eyeing the same thing, the fistful of sunflower seeds in Gabriel's right hand.
2: No te da, favor. No?
1: Aren't you scared, I ask him? Not at all, he says. It's amusing. Their little claws tickle, he says. They give me goosebumps. Little Gabriel may not know it, but his sweet-looking grandmother, sitting there on a park bench, is wanted by local authorities. She's one of hundreds of pigeon superfeeders, people who spend a lot of time tossing a lot of food to the birds. I usually buy my breadcrumbs in the supermarket, López says. I brought this big bag, see? I've been in Barcelona for 60 years, and we always come to this plaza, she says, to feed the pigeons. Multiply Granny López by 350, that's the estimated number of superfeeders in town, and, well, that makes for a lot of happy pigeons. 40,000 pigeons, says Carmen Mate. She heads the city's animal welfare service. We estimate that we have around 1,100 pigeons per square kilometer in Barcelona, she says, when a healthy number would be a quarter of that. So the city is trying to rein in the feeding, using mainly persuasion, convincing the superfeeders to keep their crumbs to themselves. But it isn't easy, says Mate, because most of the superfeeders are elderly and alone. There are people who feel ostracized socially, she says. Often their only connection to another living creature comes through feeding pigeons. So social workers are treading lightly, trying to build relationships with them, hoping to gain their trust before even talking pigeons. To find the superfeeders, they depend largely on complaints from residents. At a cafe on another pigeon-filled plaza, barista Diana Sanmudio says she holds down two jobs because of the birds, serving her customers and cleaning up pigeon droppings. There's this woman who sits just outside, she says, and tosses them breadcrumbs. We have to chase her off to keep our tables clean. She's just left, Sanmudio tells me. You could have interviewed her. But officials asked me to leave the superfeeders alone. They worry that attention from media could undermine their efforts to win the feeders over. Besides the superfeeder campaign, officials are now using specially treated seeds that leave pigeons sterile. And it's banned birdseed sales in the touristy parts of town. But back at Plaza Catalunya, I ask for bird feed straight up at a souvenir stand. Sure, the woman says, €3. I sit down on the same bench where the grandmother, Pepi López, usually sits. I open my little pouch and sprinkle a few seeds at my feet.
2: Oh my God, here they come.
1: Whoa.
2: I'm guessing there are about 300 birds now around my feet. Whoa. And now a bunch of tourists are taking photos of me.
1: Out on the plaza, a young couple sets their baby on the ground, sprinkles seeds on her lap, and films the frenzy. Meanwhile, other kids chase after pigeons, as kids do, and tourists do the selfie thing. And high overhead, several much larger birds circle. Seagulls. Turns out they're moving inland, attracted in part by the easy meal they find in pigeons. The city says they've got an eye on the gull population now, too.
3: Pero alimentar a gaviotas genera uno, es... Se transforman y son animales.
1: Animal Welfare's Carmen Mate says seagulls in large enough numbers transform. They become very aggressive, she says, and they're considerably bigger than pigeons. And unlike pigeons, she says, seagulls bite. For The World, I'm Jerry Haddon, Barcelona.
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0: This is The World. I'm Carolyn Beeler. We've got one more animal story to take you into the weekend, and it is good news. The giant tortoises are walking once again, or maybe lumbering is the better verb, on the Galapagos island of Floriana. The iconic Floriana giant tortoises had been hunted to extinction on the island. Conservationists have now successfully reintroduced descendants of those tortoises to the island, more than 150 of them. James Gibbs has been researching these creatures for about two decades. In fact, he discovered the tortoise descendants that made this reintroduction possible. He found them on Wolf Volcano on Isabel Island, also in the Galapagos. Today, Gibbs is with the Galapagos Conservancy. He described what these creatures looked like to my co-host Marco Werman back in February.
7: They have a very dark shell, but they have a very sculpted shell, which is to say they have this real saddlebacking, which is very distinct from the round shells that most tortoises have. And they are, of course, gigantic. Of the ones in collections, we can see they would probably easily get to 500, 600 pounds. We know they get up to 150, 160 years old. And there are records of tortoises getting, giant tortoises getting to 200 years plus. And they never really slow down. They never really stop breeding. And they're really quite remarkable, resilient animals.
8: And so how different are these descendants from the Floriana tortoise that you discovered and which have been reintroduced?
7: Yes, so basically, while they have stayed together in particular areas, they have interbred with the endemic or the native species on the volcano, which is a domed tortoise. So what we have today, they're hybrids, all with significant lineage from the Floriana tortoise, you know, anywhere from 10 to 40, 50, 60, 70% Floriana tortoise in these hybrids.
8: So, James Gibbs, talk about the process of getting to this point where you were able to reintroduce these giant tortoises to their native habitat. How did this come about?
7: It's been quite a process, 26 years to be exact, but it has gone in stages. First was the discovery, and then was the confirmation that actually were descendants of these Floriana tortoises. Then the whole sort of logistics operation to find and remove these particular tortoises of interest to the Fausto Llerena Breeding Center of the Galapagos National Park here on Santa Cruz Island, where they have been ensconced in a large corral, lava block corral, where they have been breeding happily over the last, 10 to 15 years. And they're very wow. prolific in producing youngsters. And they're producing about 100 little tortoises every year now. And at age 5, basically, they've been head started and they're in good shape to go out, be released to the wild and fend for themselves.
8: So you've got this corral of Floriana giant tortoises. You know the right time when they're mature enough to be released, but when did it become clear that reintroduction was possible?
7: This whole process of introduction of tortoises to Floriana Island is part of a much larger effort to restore the entire island. And the Floriana Restoration Project undertaken by the National Park and many other partners has focused on the removal of many different kinds of invasive species, most prominently the goats and cattle that had been introduced, and then cats and rats. Black rats were introduced, and they are potential predators, especially the rats on young tortoises. So this opened the way. We'll continue to, of course, to introduce tortoises about 100 per year for the next 50 years or so. But there are an endemic snake, a racer, ready to come back, and a native mockingbird, several species of finches. But this, the tortoises hopefully will usher in the beginning of a series of further introductions to bring back the native wildlife to Floriana as its ecosystems recover. And then the tortoises themselves will be an agent of recovery for the ecosystem. You know, they consume, you know, thousands of pounds of vegetation every year. They're big 500-pound animals that move around in very high densities. They disperse a lot of plants. They really are a key part of a healthy ecosystem, and going to be a big effort now moving forward. This was both the end of a 26-year effort, but just really the beginning of a much longer-term process of both more tortoises and helping other species get established.
8: That's very cool. So it's a significant moment, not just for the Floriana tortoise, but for other species, even flora as well. Just as a detective story, I mean, the arrival of these descendants of the Floriana tortoise is fascinating. How far from Floriana Island is Isabel Island, and what are your theories?
7: Yes, no, it's been quite a head-scratcher in terms of what happened, but fortunately, we're not completely in the dark on this. So these two islands are about as far apart as you can get in the Galapagos, and none of the ocean currents are sort of tend that way. How did they possibly get here? What we think happened, and it's more than just conjecture, is that we do know the whalers, most of whom were out of the, you know, New England, Boston, Nantucket, Cape Cod area. One of the first stops they made was to collect tortoises. They really depended on huge stores of tortoises on board to sustain themselves as a source of food while hunting sperm whales. So they collected a lot of tortoises, and we also know they traded and moved them. There's a record of the USS Essex, a Navy ship, a U.S. Navy ship, finding two British warships, engaging with them, and both, all ships, prior to their firefight, clearing their decks of hundreds and hundreds of giant tortoises right in front of this very remote volcano where we found these Floriana lineage tortoises. And surely some of those ultimately fetched up on the shore and maybe are the tortoises that, you know, made their way to the base of the volcano, interbred a little bit with the native tortoises present, and were those that we ended up finding, 26 years ago as hybrids.
8: Just one more thing, James. If these tortoises can live for more than 100 years, is there any chance that some of the turtles on Wolf Island that you discovered were the original Floriana tortoises?
7: Great question. I've often wondered that, and I think yes. I think the answer to that question is yes, because the time frame is reasonable. I mean, it's getting to the extent of their potential lifespan, but we have found some of these hybrid tortoises with such a high quotient of the Floriana genome that they have had to have had a pure parent, and that pure parent needs to still be out there on Wolf Volcano. There are, we estimate, 12,000 tortoises. It's a little bit of a needle in a haystack looking for and finding them, but I think there's a good chance. It's only, you know, three or four tortoise generations at most. In fact, I'm pretty sure some tortoises that Darwin gazed upon are still alive today, gazing upon us. So yes, the time frame is such that those original tortoises moved by the whalers could still be out there.
0: James Gibbs is Vice President of Science and Conservation at the Galapagos Conservancy. He spoke to my co-host Marco Werman from Santa Cruz Island in the Galapagos. 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I'm Carolyn Beeler. Have a great weekend. We will see you back here on Monday.
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jazz and rhythm and blues trumpeter, composer, and vocalist. A sideman for many other jazz musicians of his generation, Donald Byrd. Good evening to you. I'm Valinda Robinson from his 1969 Blue Note album,

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It's 9:10.

0: At 9:19, beautiful Ilian Elias and her latest Brazil, a pianist and vocalist from her latest album Ao Vivo. Love that. It was recorded live in San Francisco. And before that, British jazz guitarist Chris Standring and Fast Train to Everywhere from his album Blue Bolero. It is a wonderful time to be together tonight. Thank you very much for the pleasure of your company. It is our date night, Friday night. Got a lot of things I'd like to share with you tonight, including Ray Oviedo, Chris Hazleton, Roosevelt Hoover, Andrea Miller, Neil Gray, so much more. So I need you to stick with me right here on 89.7.
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0: At 9:39, organist Chris Hazelton and a Horace Silver composition, Summer in Central Park, from his latest In Rotation. Before that, guitarist Ray Oviedo and a Henry Mancini composition, Slow Hot Wind, from his latest album, Slight Accent, featuring Toots Thielemans on the harmonica and David K. Matthews on the piano. And we started off with arranger, producer, and composer John Beasley and the SWR Big Band in their interpretation of the Earth, Wind, and Fire composition, Can't Hide Love, from the album Invisible Piano. It is a wonderful night, a great night for jazz, and I'm so glad that you are here. We have so much more music to share with you. I'm Valinda Robinson, glad to be with you. It is our date night, Friday night, the time that we spend together after a long week, and I have a lot of music I'd like to share with you between now and midnight, so I want you to stay right where you are. And coming back with vocalist Jennifer Madsen and You and the Night and the Music, right here on 89.7.
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0: from her album Let Our Love Take Wing, Andrea Miller and her take on Willow Weep For Me. And Willow Weep For Me is a popular 1932 jazz standard. It is a poignant lament where a broken-hearted singer asks a weeping willow tree to share in their grief and hide their tears. Willow Weep For Me. Before that, pianist Roosevelt Hoover III, and a take on the Miles Davis composition, All Blues, from his latest release, Backyard Blues. And we started to set off with vocalist Jennifer Madsen, and You, and the Night, and the Music, from her album, Girl Talk. It's coming up on 10 o'clock. I'm Valinda Robinson. We still have 2 hours to go. A lot to do between now and then. Let me give you a taste of what's happening around the corner. Candace Springs, Donald Harrison, Kurt Elling, David Benoit, so much more. I am so glad that you're here. A wonderful night to listen to jazz right here on 89.7.
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0: saxophonist Donald Harrison, and Sincerely Yours from the 1997 Nouveau Swing featuring Christian McBride on bass. And did you know that Donald Harrison was awarded an honorary doctorate by the Berklee College of Music in 2021? Before that, Nashville-based singer, songwriter, pianist, and keyboardist Candice Springs and Chasing Shadows from her album Run Your Race. And we started the set off with drummer Neil Gray and Latin Fiasco from his latest In the Streets, featuring Corey Weeds on tenor, Bruno Hubert on the piano, and Julian Burkowski on the trumpet. It's 10:18 as we continue on until midnight, and want to remind you, when I say good night and good morning at midnight, the jazz will continue through the morning hours. We take good care of you on the weekend. And speaking of weekend, the jazz will continue tomorrow night, Saturday night at 9, with Al Davis. He'll be with you Saturday night and Sunday night. So we take good care of you musically, especially with jazz, right here on 89.7. We're going to come back with Kurt Elling, something that he calls a certain continuum, from his album Secrets Are the Best Stories, right here on 89.7.
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0: pianist Errol Garner and Misty from the album The Original Misty. Before that, saxophonist Sonny Rollins and In a Sentimental Mood from the album Jazz Lounge. We also heard from trumpeter Arturo Sandoval and Speak Low from his album A Time for Love. We also heard from pianist David Benoit and Cast Your Fate to the Wind from his album Waiting for Spring. And we started the set off with vocalist Kurt Elling and A Certain Continuum from his album Secrets Are the Best Stories, and featuring Danilo Perez on the piano. And by the way, you can see Danilo Perez live at the Groton Hill Music Center, and that's happening on October 22nd. Still making those plans for the fall. It's a good time to do so. He's a great performer. I'm Valinda Robinson. It's 10:40 as we continue on until midnight. Thank you so much for the pleasure of your company. So glad that you're here. It wouldn't be the same without you. I have a lot of music I want to share with you between now and midnight, including Bob James teaming up with Earl Klugh, Robert Glasper. We're going to remember Rodney Franklin, who passed away 4 weeks ago at 67. Also on the deck, Terry Lynn Carrington. But first, when we come back, we're going to listen to the Pat Metheny Unity Group and We Go On. 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

0: At 10:59, the late Rodney Franklin, we lost him last month at the age of 67, and that's from his debut album from 1978. In the Center is the name of the album, and the cut we listened to is one of my favorites, Life Moves On. Before that, pianist Bob James and guitarist Earl Klug teaming up with I'll Never See You Smile Again from their album One on One. And we also heard from the Pat Metheny Unity Group and We Go On from the album Kin. And the Pat Metheny Unity Group is assembled and led by guitarist Pat Metheny, and it was formed originally as the Unity Band in 2012 with Chris Potter, Ben Williams, and Antonio Sanchez, and then it expanded into the Unity Group. I'm Valinda Robinson. It's 11 o'clock as we continue on. One more hour. Still a lot to share with you, so let's get busy. Coming back with Robert Glasper in a beautiful good morning right here on 89.7.
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0: Coming up on 1119, Hubert Laws and All Soul. You can find that on the album The Laws of Jazz, Flute by Laws. Before that, vibraphonist Roy Ayers and Days of Wine and Roses from his album West Coast Vibe. Before that, Terry Lynn Carrington, drummer, saxophonist Ravi Coltrane, and vocalist Samara Joy, all teaming up for Two Hearts from the album New Standards, Volume 1. And we started off with pianist, record producer, songwriter, and musical arranger Robert Glasper and Good Morning from the album Covered, and it was recorded live at Capitol Studios. It's 11:20. I'm Valinda Robinson. Glad to be with you. So wonderful to spend my Friday night with you. I really look forward to it all week long so we can hang out and enjoy music together. We still have so much to share with you, including the Red Garland Trio, Art Farmer, Emmett Cohen, who will be coming to town in February. But we're going to start off with Emily Braden and her interpretation of On a Clear Day, next on 89.7.
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0: trumpeter Art Farmer and Blue Bassa from his album Groovin' High, the Ultimate Trumpet Collection. We also heard from the Red Garland Trio and Tis Autumn from their album All Kinds of Weather. Red Garland on piano, Paul Chambers on bass, and Art Taylor on the drums. And we started the set off with vocalist Emily Braden and her interpretation of On a Clear Day from her sophomore album from 2023, Cannon and Sparrow. And the phrase originates from the German idiom to shoot with cannons at sparrows. Interesting. It's 11:43. I'm Valinda Robinson. Continue on with you until midnight. And remember, when I say good night and good morning at midnight, the music will continue. And that's a good thing as we take good care of you, jazz-wise, during the weekend. And remember, tomorrow night, Saturday night at 9, Al Davis will be here, as well as Sunday night at 9. So we are taking care of you musically all weekend long. Coming back with Emmett Cohen teaming up with Houston Person and Isn't It Romantic, right here on 89.7.
1: This year, we're getting to know each of the 26 gateway cities in Massachusetts. 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I'm Megan Smith. 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

0: The flautist, Dave Valentin, and Masquerade from Legends. We also heard from the Chico Hamilton Quintet and She's Funny That Way from the 1959 album The Three Faces of Chico. And we started off with Emmett Cohen on the piano, teaming up with Houston Person on the tenor saxophone, and Isn't It Romantic? And by the way, you can see Emmett Cohen live at the Berklee Performance Center on February 12th. He's coming to town, and that's a good thing. You can find that on the album Masters Legacy Series, Volume 5, Houston Person. I'm Valinda Robinson. It's been my pleasure spending my Friday night with you, but don't go away. The jazz will continue when I say good night and good morning in just a few seconds. But while I have your attention, want to remind you that you can get interviews, conversations, and insight about jazz on 89.7 by subscribing to our newsletter. 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

That was Carmen Lunde with The Island, The Sea, and You from the album Code Noir. I'm Jeff Robinson. Hope you enjoy the music this morning here at GBH. Let's keep it going with Omar Thomas and his large ensemble with The Sun in September.

Stefan Harris with The Lost Ones from the Evolution album. Billy Eckstein on vocals before that with Remembering from the If She Walked Into My Life album. And we started this short set with Omar Thomas and his large ensemble, The Sun in September from the Griot Songs album. If you want some interviews, some conversations, or just, you know, some general insight about how we do things here at Jazz 89.7, you should subscribe to our newsletter. 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Here's the Vancouver Jazz Orchestra, Oh Brother.

Hey Rim John, Taste of Your Tears from their Groovitude album. Ella Fitzgerald, I Can't Get Started. Snarky Puppy before that with Only Here and Nowhere Else from the Somni album. The Vancouver Jazz Orchestra started this set with Oh Brother from their album The Vancouver Jazz Orchestra Meets Brian Charette. Here's Miles Davis, It's Only a Paper Moon.

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0: You know, at the rehearsal the other day, Michael Zaporsky said, "Man, I got to get a piece of that, man. I gotta." So we further arranged it for him to take the great piano solo that he just took.
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That was trumpeter John Faddis with In Your Own Sweet Way from his Remembrance album. Planet D Nanette featuring the Dr. Professor Leonard King with Young Man on the Way Up. Lucky Thompson before that with Have You Met Miss Jones from his Lucky in Paris album. And we started this set with Miles Davis and Sonny Rollins. It's Only a Paper Moon from Miles's Dig album. I'm Jeff Robinson. I hope you're enjoying this music here at GBH. Here's Tom Cohen with Brigus Nansmalls.

Mark Murphy, Ciara Lives from his album What a Way to Go. Nanette McMahon, Life Goes On from the album called No More Excuses, started this set with Tom Cohen. Brigas Nansmalls from his album Embraceable Brazil. Here's Lewis Hayes with Is That So?

Rachel Z with Inamorata from the Sensual album. Etta Jones, He's Funny That Way from her Sugar album. Vocalist Al Jarreau before that with Cold Duck from the Accentuate the Positive album. And we started this set with Louis Hayes, Is That So? From the Exactly Right album. Here's the great Charlie Yardbird Parker with Yardbird Suite.

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That was Brandon Sanders with Tales of Mississippi from the Last Impressions album. Red Norvo with Blues in E-flat from the Small Combos album. Incognito with Where Do We Go From Here from the Positivity album. The Christian Jacobs Trio before that with Minor Damage from the Originals album. And we started this with the original, Charlie Yardbird Parker with Yardbird Suite. I'm Jeff Robinson, and here's Ren Seal with The Music for Dance Number 2.

Doug Beavers with Title from the Luna album. Richard Bona with 1 Minute from the Scenes from My Life album. Rencio started this short set with Music for Dance No. 2 from the City Suite album. If you're on Instagram, you should look for us. We're at JazzGBH. Here's Sarah Vaughn with Soon

Trumpeter Freddie Hubbard with Liquid Love from his album of the same name. Vocalist Michael Mayo before that with Four from the album Fly. George Shearing's quintet and Red Norvo's trio with Midnight on Cloud 69 from the album of the same name. And we started this set with Sarah Vaughan, Soon from the In the Land of Hi-Fi album. Great set coming up. I have some Bill Moyo and some Bobby Hutcherson, but here's Red Garland with Hey Now.

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Bill Moyo with I Heard It All Before from the album Try This. Melody Gardot with Who Will Comfort Me from the album My One and Only Thrill. Bobby Hutcherson before that with Mirrors from the album The Kicker. The Joy Jazz Orchestra with My Favorite Things from the album A Joyful Noise. And we started this set with Red Garland on piano with Hey Now. I'm Jeff Robinson. Sit back and enjoy the sounds here at GBH Music. Here's Herbie Hancock with Joanna's Theme.

That was Tito Puente with Cha Cha Cha. Stella Heath before that with If You Were Mine. And we started this short set with Herbie Hancock's Joanna's Theme. If you download the new GBH News app, you can take us on the go and stream previous jazz shows on demand in the Shows and Podcasts section of the app. Here's Tariq McDowell with The Sun Song.

That was Chick Webb and his orchestra, Heebie Jeebies, from the Spinning the Web album. Catherine Russell with Did I Remember from her album entitled Send For Me. John Coltrane and his quartet with Green Sleeves from the African Brass album. And we started this set with Tariq McDowell, The Sun Song from the Open Up Your Senses album. I'm Jeff Robinson. Here's Eric Byrd with Silver and Goldie.

0: 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What matters to you?
1: When you think about the blues, what do you hear? Boogie-woogie stride piano? Guitar? That vibrato? The wailing, melting, and bending effect? That thing. Horn players do it too. When players pull this effect out, they're referencing the original instrument, the voice. I went to the bottom. Shouts and field hollers, these are the origins of blues singing in America that evolved into story songs with blues lyrics embedded with tangled tales, coated with euphemisms for everything. Loss, sin, economic hardship, love, from enslavement through Jim Crow, segregation and the civil rights movement, to the world we live in today. Blues songs have existed not only as musical expressions, they're social and personal commentary.
2: For me, it's always been about the lyrics. 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
1: I'm Christian McBride, and on this episode of Jazz Night in America, we might as well call it Blues Night in America. We're spending time with the contemporary genre-bending songster, Shamika Copeland.
2: I always marched to the beat of my own drum. I was so confident in it that nobody really could say anything about it. I'm still that way. Nothing's changed.
1: Shamika Copeland's got 8 Blues Music Awards and 3 Grammy nominations, her first when she was just 21 years old. And since then, for 2 decades and counting, she's been releasing her own blend of the blues with dashes of rock, gospel, and Americana.
4: She's a part of a genealogy of women who have always been trying to speak to their worlds in the only way they've been allowed to do, and that is through their music. We ain't got
1: time for hate. Later this hour, celebrated music historian Dr. Tammy Kernodle draws a line from that genealogy of singers of the past to the present world Shamika is operating in today.
4: Because what I was amazed is, in this time of Black Lives Matter, right, there's such a focus on R&B and hip hop. You don't really hear about blues or folk or Americana being part of that conversation of protest or social consciousness music.
1: We caught Shamika Copeland at the Exit Zero Jazz Festival in Cape May, New Jersey in April 2021.
5: Shamika Copeland!
1: We'll kick it off with some music from that set.

0: two songs by Shamika Copeland. Shamika on vocals with Arthur Nielsen and Willie Scanlon on guitar, Kevin Jenkins on bass, and Robin Gould on drums. First, we heard Big Brand New Religion, followed by a song called Devil's Hand, a song originally written by Shamika's father, Johnny Copeland.
1: I woke up early one morning, saw the devil play his hand.
0: Shamika's been singing her whole life, and she started early thanks to the encouragement of her dad. Johnny Copeland was a prolific singer and guitarist. His nickname was the Texas Twister. He grew to prominence in Houston in the 1950s and 60s, and later on the national scene, but never broke through to the mainstream. He did make it into the Blues Hall of Fame, and to this day remains highly respected and influential within the blues community.
2: He was a very, very beloved person. He spoke with wisdom, depth, kindness, compassion. He was really a special person.
0: Writer Alan Paul interviewed Johnny Copeland in the late 1990s. He says that Johnny's Texas blood meant that he had a tinge of country in his sound.
2: And he was a really great songwriter. He had this sort of very macho style about his playing. He had been an ex-boxer, and I always thought of his guitar playing as being like a counterpuncher, sort of like dancing around and hitting jabs. But he also was a very sensitive songwriter and a great singer.
0: Let's hear a little bit of music from the Texas Twister, Shamika Copeland's pops, the late Johnny Copeland. This is a song from his 1984 album called Texas Twister, Cold Outside. Oh.

0: That was Johnny Copeland with Cold Outside. In the 1970s, Johnny left his home of Texas for Harlem, an unusual location for a blues artist, and Johnny drifted into obscurity nationally, but remained a local legend in New York. Growing up, Shamika Copeland got to meet her dad's friends, folks who just happened to be blues musicians. And in grade school, while her friends were listening to hip-hop, Shamika was singing Coco Taylor.
1: On talent day, all the kids were singing, you know, rap songs and Whitney Houston. And of course, I get up there and I'm a woman.
2: I'm a woman. I can make love to a crocodile.
1: And I was doing good until I got to the part about making love to a crocodile. That's when I lost everyone.
0: Soon, Shamika's dad, Johnny, was bringing her on stage at his gigs at the Cotton Club. One night, Johnny was playing a song called Stingy.
1: And the lyrics are, I got a boy sweet as he can be. The only fault he got that I can see. He too stingy, stingy with the love for me. And we used to sing it around the house all the time. So when he started playing it, oh my God, I mean, panic set in. He's about to call me up on the stage. And he did.
0: After that, Shamika got a weekly gig at the Cotton Club and was an instant hit singing for the old timers.
1: I got so much love just because my dad gave so much love. I grew up in Harlem, right smack dab in the middle of the hip hop era. And I was like this little girl singing blues. People were still very supportive of me.
0: Johnny Copeland died at age 60 in 1997. Shamika was just 16 years old, wrapping up high school and working at a dry cleaners, not sure what she was going to do with her life. But around that time, a record producer named Bruce Eaglauer was visiting New York and got a tip to go check out Shamika's set. This encounter would change Shamika's life.
3: I knew the quality of her father. And one of the things I loved about her father was that he, like Shamika, never held back. He put all that emotion into the song. He sang it like every song, like it was going to be the last song he ever sang in his life. And he had to put everything he had into it. And she's just the same way.
0: Stay tuned. That's all coming up when Jazz Night in America continues. I'm Christian McBride.
4: 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And the estate of Joan B. Kroc, whose bequest serves as an enduring investment in the future of public radio and seeks to help NPR produce programming that meets the highest standards of public service in journalism and cultural expression. This is NPR.
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0: make streets more inviting. But in parts of Worcester, they're hard to find. 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
1: Over here, it's kind of just like concrete jungle. 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I mean, you can definitely feel it.
0: Hear why some residents and advocates say Worcester needs more trees, and why others say it's not so simple. I'm Sam Turkin. That story, Monday, on GBH's Morning Edition.
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3: Some of the folks that I've interviewed for positions at the firm let me know that they heard that we were sponsors of GBH, and that was one of the reasons that they decided to apply for a position at our firm, and they were happy to hear that our values aligned with their values.
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4: I'm Christian McBride, and this is Jazz Night in America. In 1997, Bruce Iglauer, founder of Alligator Records, was visiting New York City. He stopped by a small club downtown to hear Shamika Copeland. He remembers closing his eyes and not believing his ears as the 17-year-old delivered one of her dad's songs.
5: And she put down the microphone and walked through the club singing without amplification, and she could be heard everywhere. It was so courageous to put down the mic and have your voice be that naked. But she did it just with a great deal of confidence.
4: After that show, Bruce signed Shamika. She's released 7 records on his label. And every gig to this day, she includes at least one song by her dad, Johnny. Oftentimes, it's that same song Bruce first heard her sing more than 20 years ago, Ghetto Child.

0: Shamika Copeland recorded in January 2021 live at Jazz and Lincoln Center in part of their Live from Dizzy's virtual concert series. That was Ghetto Child, a song written by Shamika's dad, Johnny Copeland. After his death, Johnny's friend and collaborator John Hahn began representing Shamika, and associates of Johnny, icons like singers Coco Taylor and Ruth Brown, became her mentors.
1: I was so fortunate because I got a chance to actually become friends with these ladies, and they took me under their wing and they helped me and they supported me and they loved me. And I was really, really fortunate. Coco would always call me to see how I was doing. And when she didn't believe what I was saying, she would ask to talk to my mother.
2: Lord, your dad is rich.
0: Now, Ruth Brown, she holds a special place in Shamika Copeland's heart. Ruth was an actress and a dynamic blues and R&B singer with more than 20 records to her name and a number of honors, including Grammys and an induction into the Rock and Roll Hall of Fame.
1: She lived in Henderson, which is just right outside of Las Vegas. And I was just hitting the road, and I just happened to be in the Las Vegas area. I was on my way to my first Blues Music Awards, and I was at her house, and I was telling her, broke, I have no money, I have no clothes, I don't know what I'm wearing. And we were just in conversation, and she went into her closet, and she pulled out all these amazing vests and dresses and outfits and all this stuff. And she just gave it to me. So my first Blues Music Awards, I was wearing Ruth Brown's clothes. That's just like the kind of person she was. She's just an incredible, incredible lady. It makes me feel so warm and fuzzy to hear Ruth Brown perform. She was just an incredible artist, and I adored her. So I listen to her all the time, still even now.
0: So let's take a pause and hear a little bit of Miss Rhythm herself. A woman who inspired Shamika to perform with confidence. Here's Ruth Brown from a 1982 live recording at Blues Alley in Washington, D.C. This is Teardrops from My Eyes.

0: your man, baby? You sure that's your man? Because he comes up to the measurements that I like. Law! What, honey? Oh, y'all got something in common. All right. Oh, we got something in common. All right! He got a fine. Wow, baby. Lord, the man's got a fine. He got a fine brown frame. Lord, so got a fine.
1: That was Ruth Brown with Fine Brown Frame. Before that, Teardrops from My Eyes. Ruth was one of the mentors and role models to our subject this hour, singer Shamika Copeland. One song in Shamika's repertoire that's got some of that down-home and dirty Ruth Brown style is a song originally written by her dad, Johnny. This is Love Song.

0: Love Song, written by Johnny Copeland, played here by his daughter Shamika Copeland. It was recorded in January 2021 at Jazz and Lincoln Center for their Live from Dizzy's virtual concert series. When Jazz Night in America continues, connecting the dots from some of the topics Shamika addresses in her music today with the ancestors that inspired her.
1: When I hear Shamika Copeland, I'm going to tell you who I hear. I hear Ma Rainey, I hear Bessie Smith, Coco Taylor, Denise LaSalle, Odetta. I'm not saying I hear them in terms of the notes she's singing. I'm hearing her in terms of how she's functioning as an artist.
0: I'm Christian McBride.
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0: Welcome back to Jazz Night in America. I'm Christian McBride. Dr. Tammy Kernodle is a distinguished professor of music at Miami University in Ohio.
1: I'm writing a book on Black women and civil rights music, and I teach a course on the intersections between blues, gospel, and soul.
0: She first heard Shamika Copeland when the singer first came on the scene in the late 90s and followed her trajectory.
1: You know, the way in which she in many ways can resonate, and it's rich, it's dark. I mean, you know, sometimes I say it's kind of like a great bourbon. You want to sip it, especially in those settings where she's really giving you, you know, a wonderful blues ballad, right? But then she can give you these bright, tingy kind of aspects of her voice when she's singing more in the kind of folk country. There are times, I think, where you can really get confused about, is this her?
3: Go to sleep, go to sleep, go to sleep, you little baby.
0: Dr. Kernodle says that Shamika occupies the same space as some of the first blues women songsters, like Odetta and Ma Rainey.
1: They called themselves songsters, and they had a wide repertory, because they perform before multiple audiences.
3: I'm gonna take my time.
1: Racially, geographically. So you had to know a full repertory in order to understand the needs of your audience. And so the eclecticism that we hear in Shamika Copeland is really a reflection of that tradition. She's part of a larger genealogy of artists who didn't cater to genre specifics or let themselves be put into a musical box.
0: Dr. Kernodle looks at Shamika straddling genres while addressing controversial topics.
1: I love what she's doing because she's shifting the paradigm. She's been shifting the paradigm from the very beginning.
0: She addresses sexual assault in her song, Ain't Gonna Be Your Tattoo.
3: Just what I said wrong is anybody's guess, but the bruise on my face was as blue as my dress.
0: Gender norms and She Don't Wear Pink.
3: She don't wear pink, she don't wear pink, and she don't care what anybody thinks.
0: And gun control in the song Apple Pie and a 45.
3: We go to church.

0: she's embraced topics that sometimes get people in trouble.
1: Blues author Alan Paul.
0: In contemporary America, it's easier and could be seen as smarter on some level for an artist to avoid anything that's going to automatically alienate 40 or 50% of the country. But Shumika has strongly held views on a lot of these things, and she doesn't do that. I view her as a real artist in that regard.
1: Dr. Kernodle says that another aspect of Shumika's presentation is what she calls Shumika's ability to use deception in her music. The same tactic that we hear in Billie Holiday's Strange Fruit.
2: Blood on the leaves and blood at the root.
1: It's that feeling where the music feels like one thing, but the lyrics tell a different story altogether.

0: people and me.
1: Nina Simone's Mississippi Goddamn does the same thing. It feels like a happy-go-lucky show tune, musically. But lyrically?
2: It's not until you get into that first verse sometimes that you realize, ooh, what this person is talking about.
1: Now take Shamika's song, Would You Take My Blood? Here's the backstory. About 20 years ago, her father Johnny was in the hospital for a heart condition. He was sitting in a room being monitored with about 14 other folks when another man, a white man, was approached by the doctor about getting a new heart. His new heart was ready. Shamika says her dad overheard some disturbing news about that patient.
3: He was adamant about the fact that he did not want a heart from anyone that was not of Caucasian descent. Jeez, you know, you're on your deathbed and you don't want the heart of someone that's not like you.
1: This scene, 2 decades ago, stuck with Shamika and her lead songwriter, John Hahn.
3: Fast forward, we're still thinking about that. It's still right at the forefront of our minds with all this stuff going on in our country. It hit us like a ton of bricks. And that's when the song came about, Would You Take My Blood?
1: Recorded live at Dizzy's Club at Jazz and Lincoln Center in January 2021, this is Would You Take My Blood?

0: Shamika Copeland with Would You Take My Blood? The story of a white man who refused to take a black man's heart. A song that appeared on Shamika's 2018 album, America's Child.
1: And since I've done it, I've heard so many amazing stories. People coming up to me, thanking me. You know, a woman was at my concert and she said, my husband's a racist, but he loves blues music. She just outright said it, white woman, my husband's a racist. And when you sang that song, he squeezed my hand and he looked at me and she said, I know you changed something in him today. So thank you. So she's crying, I'm crying. It was a moment. I always say one person at a time, you know, I don't need to change the whole world. Just one person at a time.
0: The album that song appeared on, America's Child, and the one that followed, Uncivil War, represent a change in tone in Shamika's output from her earlier years.
1: My life kind of shifted and changed when I had my kid. I wanted to try to bring people together, unity and things like that. We ain't got time for hate. I know I sound like a 1980s beauty queen talking about all I want is world peace, but in all honesty, that's what I want. I want my kid to grow up in a world where we don't have all this just horrible divisiveness.
0: Shamika says that her song, Walk Until I Ride, from her 2020 album, Uncivil War, has a staple singer's freedom kind of spirit, and the lyrics are what she calls a testament to the black community.
1: We have always been able to make lemonade, and that's what we continue to do. And we just keep on going. No matter what gets thrown at us, we just keep on going. We're going to walk until we ride. Keep on walking till our shoes wear out, you know, until we reach salvation and you can hear us shout. We're going to walk until we ride. And that's what we've been doing and what we continue to do.
0: We'll go out with one more from Shamika and her band, recorded live at Jazz and Lincoln Center. This is Walk Until I Ride. Clouds over.

0: Jazz Night in America is a production of WBGO, Jazz and Lincoln Center, and NPR Music. This week's episode was written and produced by Alex Arif. The music from Jazz and Lincoln Center was recorded by Rob McCumber. The music from Exit Zero Jazz Festival was recorded in partnership with WRTI by Tyler McClure and mixed by Corey Goldberg. Katie Simon is our senior producer. Thanks to Michael Klein at the Exit Zero Jazz Festival, John Hahn, and Will Kimbrough. I'm Christian McBride.
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5: From Futuro Media and PRX, it's Latino USA. I'm Maria Hinojosa. Today, flipping Texas. Can Texas turn blue? We're going to start first with Tejano superstar Bobby Pulido, a self-described moderate Democrat hoping to court back Latino voters.
6: I'm running as a Democrat for sure. Always been a Democrat. But I'm not going to message like every other Democrat's been messaging because that doesn't work.
5: And later, Gina Hinojosa, a state rep and the Democratic candidate facing off against Governor Greg Abbott.
7: Every American should care about this race for governor in Texas. There is no race that is more important in 2026. The fate of the union depends on Texas.
5: All this coming up on Latino USA. Stay with us. No te vayas.
8: Live from NPR News in Washington, I'm Windsor Johnston. President Trump says he will never apologize for the war in Iran. He also says that Americans should accept higher prices for gasoline. NPR's Emily Fang reports.
9: Speaking at a rally for law enforcement on Long Island, Trump told attendees that he, quote, did the right thing starting the war. Trump has redoubled his defense of the war, even as efforts to negotiate a new ceasefire agreement with Iran have stalled. Iranian officials say they will not negotiate with the U.S. into the end of Trump's term. Meanwhile, about 5,000 American soldiers have been serving for more than 250 days aboard the warship, the USS Abraham Lincoln. Their families have raised concerns of their worsening sanitary, food, and mental health conditions. But when asked by a reporter if the sailors had been on board for too long, Trump replied,
10: No. Not nearly long enough.
9: No, not nearly long enough. Emily Fang, NPR News, Washington.
8: Luigi Maggioni is expected to spend decades in prison after pleading guilty to federal stalking charges linked to the shooting death of insurance executive Brian Thompson. NPR's Brian Mann reports the question now is whether Maggioni will face another murder trial next month in state court.
11: Speaking in court with Thompson's family watching, Mangione admitted making his own gun with a 3D printer and shooting Thompson. "I knew what I was doing," Mangione said. Federal prosecutors sent a letter to the court suggesting a prison term of at least 24 years. Sentencing will happen in December. Mangione's legal team has already filed a motion to have separate murder charges in state court tossed out. His lead attorney, Karen Friedman Agnifilo, spoke to reporters.
12: "It was a single tragic event, yet he's being prosecuted twice for the same conduct."
11: But in a statement, the Manhattan District Attorney's Office said they plan to move forward with Mangione's state trial, scheduled to begin September 8th. Brian Mann, NPR News, New York.
8: Rescue crews in Indonesia are combing through the rubble of collapsed buildings, searching for survivors after a powerful earthquake struck this morning. Christina Kukula reports at least 20 people are dead.
13: The magnitude 7.7 earthquake hit at a depth of 9 miles off the Indonesian island of Flores early on Saturday morning local time. The quake sparked widespread panic and sent residents scrambling to reach higher ground. Early reports suggest it has caused heavy damage, though police say power outages in cities and villages are hampering search and rescue efforts. Tsunami warnings were issued in the aftermath for parts of eastern Indonesia, which have since been lifted, as the strongest aftershock measured a magnitude of 6.1. The Indonesian archipelago is a region highly prone to earthquakes and volcanic activity. For NPR News, I'm Christina Kukulia in Melbourne, Australia.
8: This is NPR. Tropical storm Lala is expected to become a hurricane as it closes in on Hawaii's Big Island. If it makes landfall at hurricane strength, it would be the first hurricane to hit the island since 1871. Forecasters are warning of strong winds and as much as 25 inches of rain in some areas. Millions of drivers across the country are encountering speed cameras for the first time. NPR's Joel Rose reports that's forcing drivers to slow down and ticketing those who don't.
14: Speed cameras have sprung up in hundreds of school zones across Florida. The program's backers say the goal is to make the streets safer for kids. But Ted Hollander, a lawyer at the Ticket Clinic, is not convinced.
15: "We believe this is a money grab and they just are not interested in the safety issue. They're just pretending that they are, but in reality, they just want to get the $100.
14: Florida recently joined the growing list of states that allow speed cameras, along with California, Minnesota, and Hawaii. They're now legal in more than 24 states and the District of Columbia. No one likes getting a speeding ticket, but safety advocates say there is clear evidence that these cameras work to make streets safer by forcing drivers to slow down. Joel Rose, NPR News.
8: A woman has been arrested and charged in connection with vandalism at the World War II Memorial in Washington, D.C. Federal prosecutors say Melissa Farris filled the memorial's fountain with soap suds and spray-painted the words "Clean Hands, Dirty Money" on it. She's facing two federal felony charges, each carrying a possible sentence of up to 10 years in prison. I'm Windsor Johnston, NPR News in Washington.
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5: Welcome to Latino USA. I'm Maria Hinojosa. It is around 9 p.m. on a hot Friday night in mid-July. And it's hot because I'm in the Rio Grande Valley in South Texas, in the city of Weslaco, on the U.S.-Mexico border. And I'm here because I'm spending time with Tejano superstar Bobby Pulido.
19: I'm going to go in there and start by singing Hermoso Cariño. Then I will sing Desvelado.
5: But tonight, this singer isn't performing at an arena or a concert hall. He's taking the stage at a local quinceañera, something Bobby Pulido has been doing regularly over the last few months.
19: And then we give her a little gift. We take a picture with the family.
5: Pulido is here for more than music. He wants to share a message with everyone in that room.
19: I'm Bobby Pulido, and I'm running for Congress. Thank you for your support, and God bless you.
5: He's a Democrat looking to flip Texas' 15th congressional district from red to blue. His opponent is incumbent Monica de la Cruz. She was first elected in 2022. Back then, Congresswoman de la Cruz became the first Latina and first Republican to win the seat in more than 100 years. Until then, it had always been held by a Democrat. Now, Pulido wants to flip the seat back. And that's why he's campaigning as much as he can, everywhere he can, even at quinceañeras.
19: It would not have been my idea to do this had my opponent not insulted me and tried to demean me by calling me a quinceañera singer. So she has really turned out to be one of our better strategists.
5: Pulido has now performed at dozens of quinceañeras throughout the 15th district, which is predominantly Latino and working class. It begins on the border, and the district extends all the way up to parts near San Antonio, more than 200 miles away. So how are you feeling as you're getting ready to go on stage?
19: I'm feeling good. We saw an internal poll, and I'm happy. We're in a good place.
5: We see a little sparkle in your eye.
19: Yeah. I've been taking lots of hits. It's been a barrage of hits, and the fact that they're not sticking makes me very happy.
5: Back at the 15th, Pulido enters the venue to roaring applause. He sings under the moody blue light that floods the room. The room erupts. He dances a waltz with 15-year-old Emma and spins her around the room in her bright, sparkly dress. Shortly after, Pulido starts saying his goodbyes. He shakes hands, he gives hugs, and he takes photos. It's another busy night for Pulido. He still has one more quinceañera stop before he can call it a night. But before I leave this quince, I ask Emma's dad, Rolando, why he invited Bobby Pulido to his daughter's quinceañera.
20: For a long time, I think the Rio Grande Valley has been starving for a moderate. We had a big movement here this last cycle to a lot of the conservative vote that came out. But I think it's not just necessarily that it was our community wanting to move into that direction. I just think they didn't have another option.
5: And that's where, he says, Pulido comes in.
20: He holds a lot of my values and a lot of our community's values. And we're a big community. We fish, we hunt, and we do a lot of sport. And I think that we've lost a lot of that in our Democratic Party. And I'm a Democrat, been a lifelong Democrat. And I just felt that it was time for a moderate movement.
5: He says he wanted his friends and family to see that they have another option in this election.
20: My intention is just to bring awareness to our community and bring awareness to my friends and family that this is who I support and why. I want the conversation to start. I have family members that voted red and that voted for Trump before. We just stopped talking to each other, you know, and I just think we need to start talking to each other again.
5: So, can a Tejano superstar really flip this congressional seat in South Texas? And what does a moderate Democrat on the border really stand for? Story. I sit down with Tejano superstar and the Democratic candidate for the 15th congressional district in Texas, Bobby Pulido. We're going to talk about the issues he thinks are most important to South Texas voters, why he believes Democrats have lost some Latino voters, and why he thinks he's the one that can bring them back. Bobby Pulido, thank you for joining me on Latino USA.
21: My pleasure.
5: Take me back to Bobby Pulido, the kid, growing up in the RGV. What were the politics back then when you were little? Was it undisputedly Democrat?
21: It was. Oh, yes. And things have changed. I think the party really didn't do it any favors by really understanding the Latino culture. I think still to this day, there's a blind spot. I don't think that the party talks enough about economics. My dad was a migrant farm worker, so was his dad. We come from very humble beginnings. Majority of the people here come from nothing. And when you have a party that talks about at least we'll cut your taxes, which is the Republican Party, to a lot of first-generation Hispanics that are making money, and I think us as Democrats don't talk enough about economics as we talk about social progress, which social progress is important, but I don't think that we should leave out what do we want to do to help people help themselves and get out of poverty.
5: Is that how you understand the fact that this pretty strongly blue area then goes in 2022 to Monica de la Cruz, a Republican?
21: Well, there were shenanigans that went on there. They drew the district to get her in.
0: In Texas, these maps have repeatedly gotten lawmakers in trouble over allegations of giving unfair advantages to certain political parties or voting groups.
21: It's still Democrat. Not as much as it used to be. But she would not have won if had they not helped her by drawing the maps.
5: Besides the gerrymandering of that district, what else happened?
21: Democratic Party stopped coming here. They stopped investing here. They took it for granted, and they thought that this place would always stay blue. And I think that there wasn't a message that was of economic. You got to understand, right? Like, now we have people that have wealth. They're doing good for themselves. And they look at one party is viewed as the party of the rich, and the other party is viewed as the party of the poor. And I'm here to tell you, don't treat us like we're poor. We don't think we're poor. We think we're broke. Because we know that next tomorrow we're going to make it. At least that's what we believe. And we don't like to be marginalized. And people want to be associated with the winner. And they want to be associated with success. And that's what the Republican Party has done, even if they're driving the whole country in the gutter, which is exactly what they're doing.
5: I'm really fascinated by what you just said. Latinos in the RGV, we know we're broke, but don't tell us we're poor.
21: We're very proud. We don't accept our poverty. We fight for it to get out of it. That's in our DNA. Yeah.
5: And you felt like the Democratic Party in the past was like, oh, you're poor. We need to take care of you.
21: Of course.
5: And your message is?
21: I want to want a hope, aspiration, opportunity, the dignity of work. That's what made us. That's who we are. Hardworking people here, man. And I want to tell that story.
5: And your campaign, your message is not Team Red, not Team Blue, Team You.
21: Yes.

0: executive order on the border.
1: Today, I'm announcing actions to bar migrants who cross our southern border unlawfully from receiving asylum. Migrants will be restricted from receiving asylum at our southern border unless they seek it after entering through an established lawful process.
0: The asylum process was a big problem. I got to see these tent cities across the border. And there was a lot of people, especially Border Patrol agents and law enforcement, that felt that it was just ignored. I think that was a huge frustration down here. And people want honesty. Each party is always defending why they did it. And they're telling you, no, no, you're wrong. Let me explain to you why you're wrong. And that's what MAGA's doing right now, right? Oh, no, the economy's great. What war? There's no war. People are sick and tired of that. They want to hear a politician say, you know what? You're right. That was a mistake. And we're going to fix it. And here's what we're going to do to get it better.
2: I'm stuck on the part where these are people who were applying for asylum.
0: Yes.
2: Are you saying it just needed to be
0: reformed? Now, I'll criticize anybody, right? Trump killed a really good bill that Senator James Lankford had actually proposed that would have had more immigration judges to speed those cases up. But he killed it because of politics, right? So I'm not going to sit here and just criticize my own team. I think we made a mistake.
2: And your border policy, your policies on refugees, you believe it should look like what?
0: Ideally, that we would have it either in their own country where they file for asylum, or they file for asylum in a Central American country that's willing to cooperate with us. And instead of paying a cartel, you can pay into this great country. I want immigrants in here. I do. I want them to be able to live that American dream. We need immigration reform. I feel like the immigrant has been used as a pawn to try to scare people or use them to say, like, everybody's welcome, right? It's impossible to say, hey, everybody come in. I don't think it's a logical thing. So there has to be a balance.
2: Coming up on Latino USA, I continue my conversation with congressional candidate Bobby Pulido, more on where he stands on key issues and what exactly it means to be a moderate Democrat in South Texas. Stay with us. No te vayas.

0: 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But in parts of Worcester, they're hard to find. Why have so many disappeared, and are efforts to bring them back making a difference?
1: Over here, it's kind of just like concrete jungle. It's hot. I mean, you can definitely feel it.
0: Hear why some residents and advocates say Worcester needs more trees, and why others say it's not so simple. I'm Sam Turkin. That story, Monday, on GBH's Morning Edition.
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3: It's Latino USA. I'm Maria Hinojosa. We're back with the Democratic candidate for the 15th Congressional District in Texas, Bobby Pulido. So, can we do a couple of quick speed round on some big issues that matter to voters?
4: Yeah.
3: So, you talk about the economy. A lot of people in the Democratic Party, the more progressive wing, is saying that there needs to be higher taxes on billionaires. You agree?
4: Agree.
3: Do you believe that abortion should be legal in the state of Texas?
4: Legal.
3: Accessible.
4: If it's needed for somebody, I do not want a woman dying of sepsis. Yes. And mind you, I don't believe in abortion personally. It's not something I believe in. But I don't believe in forcing my opinions and my beliefs on other people. Everybody has their own reality.
3: A woman in Texas,
4: and for their doctor,
3: South Texas, should have the legal right. With her doctor,
4: yes.
3: To an abortion. We talk about Israel and Gaza.
4: Yeah.
3: Can you tell us where you stand on the issue of Gaza and what's been happening there?
4: I'm just disappointed that

0: it hasn't been able to get resolved. I don't like to be a flamethrower. There's a lot of words that you can throw around back and forth that are very inflammatory, and I choose not to get into that rhetoric.
1: Are you saying you won't label what happened in Gaza a genocide?
0: I don't like anything that's labels, right? I don't.
1: But the United Nations labeled.
0: That's fine. The United Nations can do what the United Nations does. But I think, listen, this has been something that I think historically been a big issue. And there's a lot of moving parts right now. I'm not privy to all the information that a congressman is. I'm an outsider. And I want peace. That's all I can tell you.
1: Would you vote for an arms embargo against Israel?
0: I just told you I'm not privy to all the information. Congressmen have access to information that I don't. And I think that would allow them to make a better decision on it.
1: Let's talk about the Democratic Party for a second. One of the things that the Republican Party, or that MAGA, has done is that it's been able to define itself in three words, right? Build a wall. Two words. Mass deportation.
0: Yeah.
1: What would you like the slogan for the Democrats to be? If Bobby Pulido has a chance to say, here's what we stand for.
0: Se vale soñar.
1: Ooh, se vale soñar in Spanish.
0: It's okay to dream. When you stop dreaming, then you have no motivation to live in life. And I think we got to get back to that. It really puts a lot of things into place to help you advance what you want to do.
1: In the Democratic Party now, because you are a member of the Democratic Party, right?
0: Yes.
1: There is a battle between the more moderates like Hakeem Jeffries or yourself and the more progressives like AOC, for example. Mm. So where do you see the heart of the Democratic Party?
0: I think it just depends on the issue, Maria. I know it doesn't sound sexy to say like I'm not a socialist, right? I don't think that our capitalism that we have it as the way it is right now has been working properly. When the airlines have problems, we bail them out. When the car companies have problems, we bail them out. When the actual real people have problems, nobody bails the actual person out, right? So that's not working. And I understand the resentment. Does that mean that I think we need to throw everything away and go scorched earth? No. I'm a blue dog Democrat that's willing to work with progressives on certain issues that I agree with.
1: What is your definition of a blue dog Democrat?
0: I mean, culturally conservative in many ways. I believe in balanced budgets. I don't believe in weapon bans.
1: You don't believe in weapon bans?
0: No.
1: Not even for the AR-15, for example?
0: I do not.
1: Mm-mm. Do you believe in an age limit for access?
0: I would be willing to look at that, but I don't believe in banning.
1: So even in the state of Texas, where Uvalde happened, you're not prepared to say the age for legal purchase of an assault rifle should be...
0: I didn't tell you about the age. I said a ban.
1: But...
0: So if you were to tell me, if they said, okay, we're going to ban assault weapons, I would not vote for that.
1: But if they say we're going to make it so that you have to be 21 in order to buy...
0: I'm not opposed to an age limit.
1: Okay. Why are you so adamant on... Like, no banning. I mean, an assault, if you're...
0: You see, you're trying...
1: No, I'm actually not even trying to be political. It's just, I mean, I'm not a gun person, but...
0: Right, because you're from New York.
1: Right, right? But having covered Uvalde...
0: Yes.
1: Right?
0: And I'll ask you this. Even after Uvalde, they elect Republicans there.
1: 100%.
0: That affected their community, Maria.
1: Oh, yeah.
0: Okay. If their own community, if that doesn't move the needle... then maybe the disconnected people are the ones that aren't from there. How about that? Because I think that's the thing about rural people. We're tired of people from the big city coming and telling us how we should do things.
1: Ooh, that was like low.
0: The point is you don't know what it's like to live here. I do. And I'm a father. And I had a scare with my son. He was in high school and I got a false alarm, and it's the worst feeling I've ever had.
1: And so, still you're not prepared to say we need to...
0: A ban is not going to work. I think the way we purchase weapons, it's broken. Everybody keeps talking about, are you for more background checks? And you're going to go, yes, of course. And I'm going to tell you that a majority of these people that commit these atrocities don't have a record. And that background check isn't ever going to identify that Uvalde shooter. So We need to work our way backward and go like, okay, what would have worked? And what common denominator is happening with all these cases? And how can you go back to fix it? And I do have a plan. I'm not going to talk about it yet, but I do have a plan.
1: Let's talk a little bit about the killing of Lorenzo Salgado Araujo in Houston.
0: Yeah.
2: He was a 52-year-old Mexican father of three U.S. citizen sons, lived in the United States for nearly 35 years, worked in construction.
1: A few days later, the killing of Johann Sebastian Duran Guerrero in Maine.
3: Outrage is growing across the country after another person was shot and killed by an ICE agent.
1: It could have happened here.
0: Absolutely.
1: So your reaction to the killings and...
0: I'm appalled. What do you expect? They give them quotas, right? They don't care how they give them.
1: Do you think ICE should be abolished?
0: In its current form? Yes. Do you have to have some type of deportation force to go find bad actors and remove them from society? Yes, absolutely.
1: So what's going on for you, Bobby, as you watch what's happening in Congress, where ICE has received billions upon billions upon billions of dollars? If you were in Congress, would you be voting for those dollars
0: for
1: ICE?
0: Vote against it.
1: You'd vote against it?
0: Yes.
1: Do you think that this has been a clean race or a dirty race?
0: Dirty. Very dirty.
1: What do you mean?
0: I knew that they were going to hit me. I didn't think it would be the way it's done. It's kind of amusing.
1: Tell us about, because your opponent, Monica de la Cruz, has come at you pretty intensely.
0: Of course.
4: This is a man who even members of his own party have condemned for denigrating the bodies of women.
0: Because she's afraid she's going to lose.
1: Is that how you see it?
0: Oh, yes. Absolutely.
1: I mean, the attacks on your character, that you're misogynistic.
0: Oh, yeah.
1: That you...
0: All of those things. Where do those things originate?
1: They would say they originate from your own record. Past tweets, people that you've hung out with.
0: Yeah. There's a lot to unpack there, right? They have an infrastructure. I've always said Republicans can make Mother Teresa look bad if you give them enough time. Because they have a smear machine. And they're all the tabloids, right? Fox News Digital, New York Post, Daily Caller. There's a lot of material on me, Maria. I've been around. I've been an open book for 30 years. I never had a scandal as a musician, ever. Those tweets have always been there.
1: What do you think about those tweets now?
0: I regret some of them. I wasn't thinking about running 12 years ago.
1: And so now when you look at that and you're
0: I cringe, of course. It's
1: you're like, I'm
0: context.
1: Just making a joke about a woman's body or I'm
0: that
1: just
0: was bad. I regret that one. There's some that I've said I regret. I do. I wish I could have them back. Yeah, and I'm embarrassed by it.
1: Are these the moments when you're like, why did I do this?
0: I'm never regretting that. Win or lose. I'm in it. I made the decision. And I'm not doubting any of that. I knew that that was going to probably be something that would come out.
1: But you don't regret jumping into the race?
0: Hell no.
1: If you win, you're going to be one of 435 members of Congress.
0: That's right.
1: It seems like you're running because you want to make your reality visible. In other words, to make the people of the Rio Grande Valley and their issues visible.
0: Bingo. I want to make them visible because we've been too invisible right now. When I go other places and I go up north and I tell people I'm from the Rio Grande Valley, where's that? I feel like nobody's seeing us. Nobody gets us. I want them to know exactly where we are and who we are.
1: And if you were writing a song about your campaign, what would that song be?
0: I have a song already that I wrote a long time ago called Algún Día.
1: So that's your campaign song?
0: Yeah. And it ends with Se Vale Soñar. Algún día voy a comprarme mi carrito de mis sueños. Voy a comprarme esa casa que deseo. Y que me sobre más dinero para ayudar a los demás. That right there is the world that I want my kids to live in. I want my kids to buy their house of the dreams, their car of the dreams, and have a little money left over to help other people. Se vale soñar.
1: How are you feeling about the race, Bobby?
0: I could never let myself be overconfident. I'll just tell you that we have a great shot at winning. And we're going to shock the world. I think we're going up and down the district. We're talking to a lot of people. And you'd be surprised how many Republican voters are voting for me. A lot. And I feel very confident that we can prevail. But I'm always running like I'm from behind. And I am busting my ass. And I'm trying to get in front of as many people as I can. And it's hard. But if you want to go help people, that's what it takes.
1: Bobby Pulido, thank you for joining me on Latino USA.
0: You're welcome.
1: That was Bobby Pulido running for Congress in the 15th Congressional District in Texas. We've reached out to his Republican opponent, incumbent Congresswoman Monica de la Cruz, for a future interview. Now we're going to keep looking at Texas politics and the candidates hoping to change the DNA of that state. So let's zoom out a bit and look now at the race for governor. I am standing on the side of a lone rural road. There's rolling flatlands all around me. I'm actually in the outskirts of the city of Amarillo in the Texas Panhandle.
5: Tap and have water. We should be able to trust.
1: The voice you hear in the background belongs to Gina Hinojosa, no relation. She's been in the Texas State House of Representatives since 2017. Hinojosa is standing on a patch of gravel near the road, speaking with locals and the media about a massive data center that's being constructed just feet from where we are.
5: This is a 5 miles by 5 miles largest potential data center in the whole world.
1: This is Project Matador.
6: Project Matador is a facility that would feature 4 nuclear reactors, a natural gas electricity plant, solar panels, and super data processing computers.
1: Hinojosa is here to hear from locals who are concerned about Project Matador and other data centers like it that are popping up all across the state of Texas. Like this woman who's from around the area.
7: I feel like this area is being grossly taken advantage of. The people here are extremely nice and considerate, and these are not local companies. They do not respect the area. And people are expected to just sit back and say, okay, thank you. We'll just wait. And I think now you've seen the boiling point.
1: Hinojosa listens carefully before she responds. Lately, she's been traveling all across the state to hear from constituents about these and other concerns. Their opinions matter more than ever because Hinojosa is no longer just a state representative. She is now the Democratic nominee for governor in the state of Texas. And soon, if elected, she could have a lot more say in whether projects like data centers actually go through.
8: This is state land being subsidized by the taxpayer in a big, big way, with no information about water usage, with no information about the strain it's going to have on their grid and electricity prices.
9: Yes. You're saying I want to be a different kind of Texas governor.
8: We need a governor who is working for the people of Texas and not the moneyed special interests. That is the problem we have after 12 years of Greg Abbott, 30 years of one-party rule. It's that saying, power corrupts absolutely. And that is the sad reality we are facing here in Texas. And so people on their own, independently, are learning about what's happening, showing up to push back up against these big, giant, global corporations.
1: Hinojosa is referring to the data centers run by tech giants and billionaires that are popping up all over the nation, accused of contributing to noise pollution, increasing electricity bills, straining power grids, and consuming millions of gallons of water. Texas is one of the top states with the most data centers in the nation, with more under construction, despite unanswered concerns and public opposition. Hinojosa says she too is fighting back. Her gubernatorial campaign slogan is No Te Dejes, which roughly translates to don't let yourself get pushed around.
8: My grandmother used to tell me all the time, No Te Dejes. And I'm from the Rio Grande Valley, down in South Texas on the border with Mexico. And She would tell me almost as a regaña, like a scolding. Gina, no te dejes. Why am I doing this? Why am I running for governor of Texas? I never meant to do this. And I thought about how my grandmother taught me. It's that lesson that I believe is passed down in our culture from women to women, from grandmothers and mothers to daughters.
1: But can Texas elect a Democratic governor? The last person to pull that off was Governor Ann Richards in 1990, more than 30 years ago. And even if Gina Hinojosa were to be elected, how does she think she can govern as a Democrat in a state where Republicans hold the majority in the state legislature? For this interview, I sit down with State Representative Gina Hinojosa, the Latina Democrat running for governor in Texas against Republican incumbent Greg Abbott. We're going to talk about issues like education, water, and access to abortion, why she believes she can turn historically Republican Texas blue, and why this race will have national consequences. Gina Hinojosa, thank you so much for joining me on Latino USA.
10: It's my pleasure.
1: So why should people who are not from Texas be paying attention to your campaign and to the issues that you're talking about that are very much Texas-based?
10: So every American should care about this race for governor in Texas. There is no race that is more important in 2026. After the U.S. Supreme Court decision a few months ago that gutted the Voting Rights Act,
11: the Supreme Court ruled that a state's district map makers must prove that they intentionally drew districts to dilute the voting power of a racial minority.
12: With the ruling, law experts say that it could open the door for legislators to redraw congressional maps in southern states along party lines, like what we've seen in Texas.
13: And the communities, I think, that could be most impacted here are communities where you see a large population of Black and Latino voters.
10: Republicans in Texas have said they are going to come back next year and redistrict our congressional seats, our state seats, because now there are no rules. When that happens, they will maximize their power by drawing rigged maps. We will lose 5 Democrats in Congress. In 2.5 years, the next census comes out. The Brennan Center predicts we will gain 4 to 5 more congressional seats in Texas because Texas is growing faster than the blue states. When that happens, that's another 4 to 5 seats Republicans will control if we don't flip before the end of the decade. All that to say, we have 2.5 years where there are going to be 10 seats in Congress that will be off the map for Democrats if Republicans and Greg Abbott are in charge of redrawing those maps. There cannot be Democratic control of Congress with 10 seats off the map. Texas becomes too big at that point. We need a governor who will veto rigged maps next year when they come and try to take 5 congressional seats. Because those congressional seats equate to electoral votes, there also is no control of the White House without Texas at the end of the decade. The fate of the union depends on Texas.
1: The fate of the entire union.
10: The fate of the union depends on Texas right now. I challenge your listeners to Google a United States map of congressional seats and look to see how large Texas looms in that map, and that is getting bigger. And let me say this. I don't want it rigged for Democrats either.
1: So you're running for governor. Is this what your American dream was?
10: No, I never wanted to run for anything. I'm the daughter of a politician, and I did not like being the daughter of a politician. I have huge respect and love for my father, but it was not the life I wanted for myself and my own family.
1: Because
10: I wanted a more private life. My dad belonged to everybody. I wanted him to belong to our family. And so before I got married, I made my husband promise to never run for office. 30 years ago, when we were dating, I made him promise never to run for office before we got married.
1: But he didn't make you promise.
10: No, but it was not within my world of imagination to think that I would run for office. I ended up running for office originally because my son's school was going to be shut down, along with other schools in Central Austin. I got mad and I ran for the school board because I knew politics. And as a mad mom, I decided to do something about what was happening to my family. I got elected to the school board. We saved those neighborhood schools. And it was that fight for public schools that took me to the Texas House, where I've been fighting against Greg Abbott's corrupt agenda for our schools and for our state. And it was that fight that taught me the power of community, the power of everyday people when we come together and we say no and we fight for what we believe in.
1: Recently, the Texas State Board of Education voted to include Bible stories in the required reading of public schools. Where do you stand on that?
10: So I believe in the separation of church and state. I sit on the Public Education Committee in the Texas House. The original bill that created this curriculum was not a bill on Christian nationalism. It was a billion-dollar vendor bill that nobody wanted. MAGA mom showed up to testify against it. It was not until there was this big public backlash against this big vendor bill to Greg Abbott's donors that they sprinkled in Christian nationalism, Bible verses, to make it a culture war. That's what Greg Abbott, our governor of 12 years, is masterful at. He is masterful at pointing to our social, cultural differences, making them the fight, when at the same time, there are over 150 school districts operating at 4 days a week because they cannot afford to operate at 5 days a week in Texas.
1: So you're saying the Bible stuff is all to distract the fact that in reality, the situation for Texas public schools is that they're barely able to function.
10: Right. There is a crisis in Texas public schools that people aren't seeing because we're fighting these culture wars. But I don't want us to miss the importance of how we are all impacted by this moving away of public dollars from our neighborhood schools into privatization, because it is hurting all of our kids, all 5.5 million school children in Texas.
1: Coming up on Latino USA, I continue my conversation with Texas gubernatorial candidate Gina Hinojosa. We're going to talk about water scarcity, abortion, and why she believes she has a chance of winning in deep red Texas. Stay with us. No te vayas.
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1: It's Latino USA. I'm Maria Hinojosa. Today, I'm speaking with Gina Hinojosa, who's running for governor of Texas as a Democrat against Republican incumbent Greg Abbott. Let's get back to our conversation about some of the main issues on Texans' radars. Right now, we're doing this interview in the middle of the summer. It is hot, and a lot of people think that this is normal to have these kinds of climate change issues. How important is the issue of water in your campaign for governor in the state of Texas?
10: Water is a big concern for many Texans for a good reason. we have the first major American city to potentially run out of water in Corpus Christi.
19: That shortage could also ripple through the state's energy economy because Corpus Christi is one of the nation's largest petroleum export hubs.
10: I was spending some days there a couple of months ago with the people there who have had to become water experts. There is enough water in the city of Corpus Christi for the people to drink and live, but industry guzzles 2/3 of the water there. And one example is a Saudi plastics plant that is being subsidized by taxpayers that is guzzling as much water as the people of Corpus Christi. They get water on the cheap. They don't pay as much as the residents of Corpus Christi. And so now they're faced with water not coming out of the tap when they turn it on, potentially. So this is the same concern I'm hearing about data centers here. We had a roundtable on data centers where people are talking about how they have water restrictions in their community, and these new data centers have been approved that are guzzling a lot of water. And there's no transparency about how much these individual data centers are going to guzzle. There is a law that requires these data centers to reveal to the state how much water they're consuming, and most of the data centers have not complied and nothing is being done about it. Because these data centers are moving in so fast, there is big concern about how much water they're going to use, how much electricity they're going to use. And especially when we see what is happening in Corpus Christi, where there are no checks and balances on industry when it comes to this basic resource that we need to live, and that's water.
9: We're sitting just a few miles from where they're planning on building the largest data center in the country. How sustainable is this? And as a governor, would you come in and do what New York State Governor Kathy Hochul has just done?
20: New York Governor Kathy Hochul is issuing an executive order enacting the nation's first statewide moratorium on data centers. The order pauses construction of the largest data centers for 1 year while the state comes up with a regulatory framework.
10: I'm in Amarillo right now to hear stories from people so that we can roll out a data center policy that is reflective of their concerns. I will say that things are so backwards in Texas. When it comes to data centers, we have no rules. I don't know what is happening in New York, right? Because I'm focused on Texas. I will say in Texas, this is what it looks like right now. These data centers are being built with taxpayer subsidies. They are guzzling up all the water and the electricity, no regulations on that, to create a product in AI that we are all told will take all of our jobs. But I will say that there's a lot that needs to be done because there are no rules right now. And what I heard from very reasonable people today and yesterday is just a desire for some basics. When I ask people who had been impacted in this small Texas town by a data center, what they would want now, I got a response of a traffic light would be good. What a simple, reasonable request when now they're inundated with traffic. They've had now fatalities in this community, traffic fatalities, right? People aren't asking for a lot. People are being reasonable. But people in Texas are being taken advantage of.
9: But you won't go as far as to say, I would ban data centers from the state of Texas. Not now.
10: I will say if they continue as they are right now, yes, this or a ban, they need to be banned. This is not working for anybody.
9: It is a reality that you cannot get an abortion in the state of Texas. Women have had to leave your state every single day to try to get a legal abortion. What's your position on how you approach this?
10: Women are dying in Texas right now because they cannot get the medical care they need. On top of a ban, there is a criminal penalty of 99 years in prison for a doctor who performs an abortion because the doctor believes in their best professional medical judgment that it is to save the life of a woman, and they are second-guessed by politicians. The result is that doctors are afraid to touch pregnant women in Texas, and women are dying. That's how extreme things are in Texas. I believe that it is not the government's place to decide these things. I believe that women and families should make decisions about terminating a pregnancy. This is a healthcare decision, but it's going to take more than a governor's race to get us there. Where I think we can get in the immediate future is doing away with that 99-year criminal penalty for doctors. I think our first priority needs to be to save women's lives, because women are getting pregnant in Texas and very fearful. An experience that should be joyful is now one where women feel a lack of control over their health care, and that's wrong, and it's dangerous.
2: One of Hinojosa's most recent campaign proposals is to give every Texas household a one-time check of $1,500 from the state's rainy day fund.
10: It is not a normal proposal, but it is not normal times. I strongly believe we are in a time when government is working against us in this state. We're paying into it. And also, it is a time when we have the most people who are disconnected from their electricity of any other state, despite the fact that Texas is a energy powerhouse. They are disconnected because they cannot afford to pay their bills. We have the most uninsured of any state, despite the fact that we are a world economic powerhouse. We have the most uninsured children of any state. We have to be able to do something to provide relief. Do you know, we were in Cyprus outside of Houston. There is a suburban community there. We went to visit the plasma center because it is now the place where people go several times a week as a second job. These are people who work full time and then they go as a second job to be able to just pay their bills. When I was a little girl, I was told to believe in the American dream. That if you worked a full time job, if you worked hard, you could have a good life. You could own your own home. You could pay your bills. You could go on vacation once in a while. You could put food on the table. You could retire with dignity. You could afford to have kids. I can't tell you the amount of young people who tell me they can't afford to have kids, right? That American dream is not a reality for too many working Texans. And that has to be what we fight for.
2: Your tagline is "No te dejes." You learned that from your Spanish-speaking grandma. I'm just wondering about your Latina-ness in this campaign. And if you're just like, yes, I am a Latina, no me dejo, no te dejes, and actually being very specific about getting Latina voters to come out and vote.
10: I will say, yes, we are very focused on the Latino vote in this campaign. I launched in the Rio Grande Valley in Brownsville, Texas, where I grew up. But I don't know how to be any other way than who I am. I grew up in the Rio Grande Valley. It was the dominant culture I grew up in. Even if you weren't Latino, you partook in the Latino culture. So in that sense, I don't see my run as being anything other than I am a Texan. It's as natural to me that a Latino would run for governor as anybody else, because why wouldn't we? That's who we are as a state. And my tagline is "No te dejes," because that's how I was raised. Somebody said, well, you know, people want politicians who are authentic. I don't know any other way to be, right? I am a person who is Latina, and am I proud of it? Yes, absolutely.
2: You think you can win?
10: I wouldn't be running if I didn't. I am a mother. I still have a son at home. It is not easy for me to spend a year of my life away from my family, away from home. People are fighting this fight for our future because of our kids. A lot of parents in this fight. We have to win this fight. So yes, I wouldn't be running if I didn't think I can win. I am running to win.
2: You have a lot of plans for becoming governor, but how can you actually govern in a state that is very red, where many things have already been signed into law? What is your actual plan to be able to govern when you have so much opposition that already exists in your state?
10: I'm running on an agenda and a plan that is a populist plan. It is a popular plan. So the American Dream agenda, save Texas schools, put money in your pocket. That's it. That is the entirety of my agenda. Save Texas schools by wiping clean all the corrupt vendor contracts and using that money to pay our teachers to be amongst the highest paid in the nation. Again, I described how Texans are struggling in a big way. We are in a state where government has become so extremely corrupt that it cannot be trusted, and we need a clean slate and fresh start. And until we have that fresh start, the most immediate thing we can do is save Texas schools and put money in your pocket.
2: And you're convinced that as a governor, you'll be able to move the dial on that?
10: I have heard from no Republican legislator against either of those proposals.
2: Gina Hinojosa, thank you for joining me on Latino USA.
10: Thank you, Maria.
2: That was Gina Hinojosa, the Latina Democratic nominee running for governor in Texas. We've reached out to her Republican opponent, incumbent Governor Greg Abbott, for a future interview. These stories are part of our democracy and election coverage, the Latino Factor, how we vote.

0: that's it for today. Today's show was the work of Reinaldo Leaños Jr. and Julieta Martinelli. Fernanda Echavarri is our managing editor. Nancy Trujillo is our production manager. Our engineers are Stephanie LeBeau, Julia Caruso, and JJ Carubin. The Latino USA team also includes Roxana Aguirre, Rebecca Ibarra, and Dorimar Marquez. Benny Lay Ramirez and I are executive producers. I'm your host, Maria Hinojosa. 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
10: From WHYY in Philadelphia, this is The Pulse. I'm Mike and Scott. When Erica Gerard wanted to stop taking antidepressants after being on them for more than 2 decades, she knew it would be difficult, but she had no idea just how difficult.
11: Oh my God, I am a wreck today.
10: Her emotions were all over the place.
11: It's just rough.
10: Was this a symptom of her depression getting worse or something else?
11: Is this withdrawal? Ugh, it is just so painful to be in my brain.
10: On today's show, quitting antidepressants and how to do it safely. Also, a new tool that could help people find the right medication more quickly.
12: It was incredibly simple and it was sort of done in like 5 minutes.
10: First, the news.
13: Live from NPR News in Washington, I'm Windsor Johnston. President Trump says he plans to declare the Strait of Hormuz a U.S. territory after the war with Iran ends. He made the remark during a political event in New York yesterday.
14: Pretty soon I'll be declaring the Hormuz Strait a territory of the United States. Essentially, that's what we have the blockade. No ships get through unless we want them to.
13: A senior White House official later said the president was joking and has not discussed such a move with his advisors. Iran says the waterway will remain under its control. The strait is one of the world's most important routes for oil and gas shipments. A judge in Nevada has thrown out a case against the 6 so-called fake electors from the 2020 presidential election. NPR's Hansi Lo Wang reports.
15: The Nevada judge ruled the state attorney general's office did not present enough evidence that 6 Nevadans, including the chair of the state's Republican Party, intended to deceive government officials when they offered them a certificate that claimed President Trump had won Nevada's electoral votes in 2020. The judge sided with the 6 Nevada Republicans' argument that they were trying to preserve their rights to challenge official election results. The office of Nevada's Democratic state attorney general plans to appeal this latest failed attempt to prosecute electors in swing states who tried to reverse Trump's loss to former President Joe Biden 6 years ago. Similar cases in Arizona, Michigan, and Georgia have also been dismissed. Last year, Trump pardoned these Republican electors for federal crimes related to their 2020 scheme, but they are still liable for any state crimes. Anzila Wong, NPR News.
13: Several news outlets in Florida and Michigan have been hit with bogus copyright claims filed with Google in recent weeks. The coverage centers on a man running for Congress in Palm Beach who's tied to a controversial data center in northern Michigan. Rick Brewer of member station WCMU reports.
16: The future of a data center has become a hot-button issue on the campaign trail in Florida's 22nd congressional district, especially for Republican Michael Carbonara. While he's voiced support for local control over the project, several news outlets have pointed out that Carbonara's name is on the permit for a Bitcoin mine in Michigan's Upper Peninsula. Much of that reporting has been hit with false claims of plagiarism, triggering Google to pull down articles from search results. Attorney Karen Post says she couldn't find any information about the companies who filed these claims while working on an appeal.
17: So the whole thing just seemed very suspicious.
16: This comes as Floridians gear up for primaries this Tuesday. Carbonara's campaign did not respond to multiple requests for comment on the matter. For NPR News, I'm Rick Brewer.
13: Tropical storm Lala is expected to become a hurricane as it approaches Hawaii's Big Island. Forecasters are warning of damaging winds and heavy rain. This is NPR. The Department of Transportation and Federal Railroad Administration are investing more than $5 billion in rail projects across the country. Transportation Secretary Sean Duffy made the announcement in Cincinnati's historic Union Terminal on Friday. Tana Weingartner from member station WVXU reports.
18: With his voice echoing through the train station's rotunda, Duffy said the dollars will fund closing 30 grade crossings and upgrading more than 1,000 more.
19: Nationally, there are more than 2,000 accidents a year and 200 deaths a year at these at-grade rail crossings.
18: The funding will also pay for 43 new made-in-the-U.S. Amtrak trains and to overhaul 41 locomotives serving Amtrak's Midwest and Pacific routes. The money comes from previous administration grants to build high-speed rail in California, which the Trump administration canceled last year. For NPR News, I'm Tana Weingartner in Cincinnati.
13: A proposal to discourage people from standing while drinking in parts of central London is drawing fierce criticism. Westminster City Council says encouraging more table service could reduce noise and disorder in the busy West End. But critics argue that standing at a pub with a pint is part of British culture and warn the policy could drive customers away. The council says it's focused on safety and is not proposing an outright ban. I'm Windsor Johnston, and you're listening to NPR News from Washington.
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21: 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I'm Magdiela. If you're in Lynn, Lawrence, Worcester, Brockton, or Revere, I want to hear from you. What's our community like? What worries you? 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
10: This is The Pulse, stories about the people and places at the heart of health and science. I'm Mike and Scott. School came easy to Erica Girard, at least the academic part.
23: But at the same time, I carried around a lot of sadness and loneliness. And because of that, friendships felt hard. I was a person who always really struggled to pretend. I wanted to be real. I wanted to talk about things that actually mattered. And that doesn't always make you popular at parties.
10: When she got to college in the late 90s, it seemed like there was always a giant weight on her shoulders. She felt socially isolated, different from her peers.
23: Everyone else knew how to be in the world, and I didn't.
10: Then a book made a huge impression on her.
23: I had just finished reading the book Prozac Nation. Do you remember that book when it came out?
10: Yes.
23: It was a big hit, and it was the first time that something made sense to me.
10: Erica could relate to this memoir by Elizabeth Wurtzel and the author's experience with depression, so she decided to go see her doctor. During her appointment, Erica told her primary care physician that she was feeling sad, lonely, and depressed.
23: And she just asked me one question that it almost seemed like it was something she was asking to check a box. And she said, "Do you feel like there's light at the end of the tunnel?" And I almost started laughing. I didn't really know how to answer that. But I just said, you know, no, I guess not really. And that must have been the answer that caused her to write the prescription, because that's when she, you know, started me on Prozac at the time.
10: Just medication, no therapy. But taking the Prozac helped. Erica could function better and the weight felt less heavy. But the side effects were a lot. For one, she was so tired.
23: Exhausted. I mean, just constantly exhausted, almost like a night shift worker during the day.
10: She also felt emotionally numb. Before, she thought she was lonely, but now it seemed like she wasn't fully part of her own life.
23: I felt like I was living my life behind a screen, almost like looking through a screen door. I just didn't feel like I was in the world. I felt like I was looking at the world from behind this screen.
10: Still, she kept taking the medication. She was convinced she needed it, and her doctors said the same thing.
23: You know, I was like a diabetic needed their insulin. That's what I was told.
10: Did you stay on Prozac or did you switch medications?
23: Oh man, Mike, and I tried so many different medications. I was on Lexapro, I was on Zoloft, I tried Wellbutrin. I just kept switching in hopes that I might find something that would be the magic pill that would have the least amount of side effects and be the most effective. And I believed that there had to be something, right? One of them had to be the solution.
10: Millions of Americans take antidepressants, but they don't always find the relief they are looking for. Instead, they're navigating trade-offs between serious side effects and benefits. And some of them want to stop taking the medication, but they're not sure how. On this episode, antidepressants and what to do when it's time to quit. Let's hear more from Erica Gerard. Years after she first got her prescription for antidepressants, she also started talk therapy, which she said was very helpful. Given the frustrating side effects she was experiencing from her medication, Erica was wondering if she could come off them. She tried a couple of times, but her symptoms would return, and she was told she should go back on. Then she got divorced at age 45, and she felt like this was a chance for a fresh start, and she wanted this new chapter to be written without medication. So she decided to try again. The journey turned out to be far rockier than she had expected. Here's Erica.
23: The first thing that I noticed after I started tapering off of my antidepressants was the crying.
11: Oh my God, I am a wreck today.
23: There was so much crying, like an embarrassing amount.
11: I just feel so defeated.
23: In the beginning, I couldn't really identify what was making me cry. Like, there was no particular reason. But the tears, they just kept coming.
11: I don't even know what is going on with my body or my mind. Is like, is this withdrawal? Ugh, it is just so painful to be in my brain.
23: Was this the real me? Was I a frequent crier and just never knew it? Or were these my original symptoms coming back?
0: You're functioning, you're doing fine.
23: This is my therapist, Katie, and we're talking over Zoom.
0: You know, you're getting these crying spells, but that's maybe just a part of like almost a detox.
23: Right. She was the first person I told about my desire to taper off my medication. I felt like I needed her permission. I guess because she had seen me at my worst. And if I'm being honest, well, because I was a bit scared. I was just barely on the other side of a painful divorce. Was this really the best time to rock the boat? When I started taking antidepressants as a teenager, I was told that they'd resolve a chemical imbalance in my brain, and that made sense to me. I later learned that the theory about a chemical imbalance being the root of depression was never actually proven. And the thing is I never really asked questions, and nobody ever talked to me about getting off of the meds, that I might not need them someday, and that the numbness, fogginess, and flatness that I thought were part of my personality might just be side effects. I started to do some research on the long-term effects of taking antidepressants.
1: When people start one of these medications, right? So when people start an SRI, one of these serotonin reuptake inhibitors, these medicines, they do constrict your emotions. They can make people quite flat.
23: Georgia Ead is a psychiatrist who specializes in the emerging field of metabolic psychiatry, which is using nutrition and metabolic health to help treat mental illness.
1: I can't tell you how many times people have told me, you know, they started one of these medications, they go to a funeral, they can't cry, they don't feel anything. They intellectually feel sad, but they are physically incapable of crying. Sometimes this is a sign that the dose is too high or that they're very sensitive to the medication, but more often than not, it's the medicine, quote unquote, working, right? The medicine is working to suppress normal range of emotion. And that may be useful short term, but it's not useful long term because we need our emotions. Our emotions are information.
23: I wanted that information. I wanted to feel my emotions again, all of them. And then, as I reduced my dose, they came flooding back. But something else happened that I never expected. I started going through withdrawal.
11: This is just, it's just rough. It's so uncomfortable. This is so uncomfortable. I don't know if I can stand it.
23: I cut the pills like my doctor told me, but the withdrawal symptoms were brutal. In addition to the crying, there was severe insomnia, a racing heart, and constant dizziness. I could barely work. I could barely leave the house. Was this normal?

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1: Has anybody tried saffron?
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3: 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Look up the Maudsley Deprescribing Guidelines.
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6: This kept popping up. It's a book called The Maudsley Deprescribing Guidelines, named after a famous psychiatric hospital in London. Many in the community consider it the Bible for how to safely taper off of psychiatric drugs like SSRIs and others. I tracked down its lead author, psychiatrist Dr. Mark Horowitz. He's one of the few clinicians who has spent years studying psychiatric drug withdrawal. Why was it so important to you to write those guidelines?
7: I mean, I wrote them for one reason, which was to prevent other people going through the hell that I went through coming off these drugs. So I was on Lexapro, escitalopram for 20 years. When I first tried to come off it, I almost died from it. You know, I developed panic attacks, agitation, what I now see as akathisia, this sort of agitation and restlessness, you know, that made me think I cannot continue. I can't endure these symptoms. You know, it was the first time in my life I thought I really cannot continue. And I was forced back on the drugs.
6: 1 in 6 Americans are currently taking a prescribed antidepressant, but most of the research on them only lasted for about 8 weeks, which tells you nothing about the impact they might have on someone who's taken them for a couple of decades.
7: To me, it's a bit equivalent to a car company doing a safety test by crashing its car against a wall at 5 miles an hour and saying it's safe on impact, and ignoring the fact that people are driving around on the highways at 60 miles an hour.
6: In guidelines published by the American Psychiatric Association that came out in 2010, it was advised that patients should generally be tapered over several weeks, but there was no direction for people who had been on antidepressants for years or who experienced withdrawal.
7: So it's been very confusing, I think, for clinicians. You know, the guidelines for years have said you can stop these drugs in a few weeks on the premise that withdrawal effects are mild and brief. And so a lot of doctors will say to somebody, you're on 50 milligrams of Zoloft, just halve it for a couple of weeks to 25 milligrams and then stop it. What's called linear tapering.
6: What Mark Horowitz found is that if you reduce a lot more slowly by a percentage of the dose, what's called hyperbolic tapering, you can greatly reduce the risk of withdrawal effects. But most doctors in the U.S. are not taught about this approach.
7: And that leads to doctors taking patients off their medications much too quickly, interpreting any deterioration in symptoms as relapse, and then telling people that they therefore must need to be on these drugs. And that leads to a lot of unnecessary long-term use of these medications.
6: That was my story exactly. I tried many times to come off the drugs over the years, but I went too fast. And then I deteriorate, and my doctors would say, well, you clearly need them, best to go back on. And for the first time, I realized I hadn't been relapsing. And that completely changed the way that I thought about myself. I wasn't failing all of those years. I was just in withdrawal. And briefly, what is your recommendation when it comes to reducing dosage and how to taper safely?
7: I'll give you the 90-second elevator summary. A good rule of thumb is that many people can tolerate going down by about 10% of their most recent dose each month. So if you're at 200 milligrams of a drug, most people can handle going down at about 20 milligrams a month.
6: But then, Mark says, and this is crucial, when you get down to 20 milligrams and below, things change and you have to go even slower.
7: Small doses have bigger effects than people realize. And so when people get down to the last few milligrams of a drug, they find it much harder to reduce it at higher doses. When you get down to 20 milligrams per day, most people can reduce by about 2 milligrams of their dose per month.
6: That's 2 milligrams per month, maybe even less. I do 1 milligram per month. That's all my system can handle. But here's the important thing that no one told me. You can't taper in such small increments with your normal tablets. I tried cutting them, and then I tried shaving them. In between the crumbs and the piles of powder, my kitchen started to look like an episode of Breaking Bad. Instead,

0: Mark suggests using a liquid version of the drug, if it's available, or using a compounding pharmacy.
1: And I think what people find surprising is people who couldn't get off the drugs by this kind of halving a tablet and halving it again can get off the drugs if they do it more gradually, step by step.
0: Mark used this slow hyperbolic tapering method to get off of his own antidepressants successfully. It took him years rather than weeks, but he's been off them for 18 months now. He told me that he's recovered from many of the side effects that he'd experienced, including problems with memory and concentration. I kept thinking about that word, recovered, because for a long time, I believed that it just wasn't possible for someone like me. Psychiatrist Georgia Eads says that in the context of mental health, recovery is not just the absence of symptoms.
2: Recovery means recovering your full emotional, your emotional health. And so your full range of emotions, your ability to experience joy, to experience pain without it paralyzing you, to experience fear and anxiety without it paralyzing you, and to be able to function and accomplish the things you want to accomplish. You know, we need our emotions to feel human and alive and to understand, you know, the complexity of what's going on around us, to be moved by a piece of music, you know, or to connect with somebody else emotionally. So much of that has to do with shared feelings. And so all of the richness of life is blunted. And then when you reduce the dose of the medication, some of those, the richness of your emotions will return.
0: It took a long time. But one day, on an ordinary subway ride, I cried. Only this time, I knew why.
3: I'm on the train in Brooklyn going to my work meeting in the city. And I'm on the R train. The last stop is Forest Hills, which is where I used to go visit my grandma when she was alive. And I just miss her. And I miss taking the train to go see her. And the thing is I couldn't even cry about it before. Like, I'm having all of this emotion bubble up. And I think it feels like grief. And I never could feel this before. And it's hard and it hurts, but it also feels good because it's appropriate to cry when you miss someone. It's deeply human, and that's what I want. I want to feel deeply human again.
0: All right, I think you've heard quite enough of me crying. So here's what's happening. 2 years later, I'm so close to being done. I'm so close. Still tapering off the very last bit of my medication in small, slow increments. But things are as good as they've ever been in my life. I'm happy. I'm healthy. I even fell in love. And I'm really proud of myself. It's nice to be excited about life again and truly feel it.
4: That story was reported by Erica Girard. We're talking about antidepressants and what to do when you want to stop taking the medication.
5: I take people off medicine that come to me for consultations as much as I put them on medicine.
4: That's psychiatrist Jonathan Slater.
5: Because these medicines sometimes get layered on over the years and, you know, you're not sure what's doing what and why this was prescribed and that was prescribed.
4: He says taking patients off medications or de-prescribing is something that many physicians are asked to do, but there's very little guidance.
5: Actually, no one is trained to de-prescribe the medicines. And de-prescribing antidepressants in America is understudied, it's undertaught, and it's under-reimbursed.
4: The majority of antidepressants are not prescribed by psychiatrists, but rather by primary care physicians or other providers.
5: I think it puts the family practitioners, as well as the rest of us, in a really compromised situation because there's no data or training about how to stop the medicines once you start them.
4: A new initiative announced by Health Secretary Robert F. Kennedy Jr. has put the topic into the spotlight. Kennedy has long argued that psychiatric medications are overprescribed and that their serious side effects harm people. One of the points on the agenda is to develop national guidelines for discontinuing these medications. Jonathan says that developing protocols will require a lot of research.
5: The pharmaceutical companies spent 40 years, proving that the medicines work, but there really have not been any studies showing how to get people off of them. And part of that is the FDA, hasn't required that, which many people might feel, including myself, believe that they should require that to do studies about how to get people off antidepressants.
4: Jonathan says this will not be a one-size-fits-all approach.
5: It's as much about the relationship between the doctor and the patient and the ability to monitor the process during which time the person is, lowering their medicine to see how they're feeling and to really individualize it to each person.
4: And what would it take to really study this process, and who would fund such a study other than the federal government? Because really, what's the incentive for somebody who has a financial interest in antidepressants or anything like that? A study like that might not be very appealing to them.
5: Well, but the FDA could require it, right? And if the FDA required it, the pharmaceutical companies would have to do it. So I think it's something that has to be a top-down solution that is required, by federal agencies that directs that the pharmaceutical companies that they have to study that if they're going to approve a drug and prove that it works, they have to also study how to get someone off of it.
4: Do you get a sense that a lot of people try to do this on their own because they can't find the support and they don't even know where to turn?
5: It's a really good question. I mean, I think a lot of patients get prescribed a medication and they're not necessarily given enough information about how long they should be on the medicine or how they should stop the medicine if they want to stop the medicine. And a lot of them don't have access to the doctor who necessarily in a timely way who prescribed the medicine, or they don't feel comfortable discussing wanting to go off the medication. So I think it's a problem that's kind of, it's on us. It's not the patient's problem. I think that we need to be the ones to find a way to make it easy for our patients to contact us or to contact someone if they want to stop medication. And I think you're probably right. I think patients tend to, do it on their own when they don't feel they have that kind of access.
4: Now, with RFK Jr. bringing this topic to the forefront, people are talking about it. What are some things that worry you about that conversation? Some negative effects that could come out of this? And on the other hand, what are some potential positives that could happen as a result?
5: The big problem in the United States is access to mental health care, and a large number of people can't get mental health care. And focusing just on getting people off antidepressants and how many people are on antidepressants, while it's an important thing to understand and study and like as we're speaking, a really important thing that we need to address, if antidepressants are stigmatized and the focus becomes, well, let's, litigate, or, in other words, the federal government's going to make a blanket statement that we need to get people off antidepressants, because somehow they're dangerous or they're bad for you. It's going to scare a lot of people away from getting health care and mental health, both either therapy or medicine. And the fact of the matter is that for moderate to severe depression, these medicines do make a difference and reduce suicide rates. Depression itself increases the risk of suicide by about tenfold. So if you start scaring people away from mental health treatment because you're demonizing medicine, you could make people less likely to seek mental health care. So I guess that's the concern. On the positive side, sure, as we're saying, we need to fund a kind of population of people, you know, who can monitor people when they're coming off medicines, and some people are on medicines for too long. And I think those are positive things that have come out of Kennedy's initiative. But the scaring away people from mental health care when most of them already who need it aren't necessarily getting it, that's really the concern.
4: Jonathan Slater is a clinical professor of psychiatry at the Columbia University Irving Medical Center in New York. Coming up, finding the right antidepressant is a serious challenge for a lot of people.
6: You would always be so hopeful that it would be the one.
4: Now, there is a tool that could better match patients and medications.
7: Identifying the right treatment for the right individual at the right time.
4: That's next on The Pulse.
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8: 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I'm Sam Turkin. That story, Monday, on GBH's Morning Edition.
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4: This is The Pulse. I'm Mike and Scott. We're talking about antidepressants. 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
16: Depression is a journey. 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
19: Seroquel XR, when added to an antidepressant, Spravato works differently.
20: Rexulti, when added to an antidepressant, significantly reduced depression.
4: Still, it can be a major challenge to find the right medication. Research shows that almost a third of patients stop taking antidepressants within the first month, and about half give up within 3 months, because either they're just not getting relief, or the side effects are too severe to tolerate. Why is it so hard to find the right fit? And what could make it easier? Pulse reporter Liz Tung looked into a new tool that could change the landscape of prescribing.
21: For Henry Winchester, the depression started when he was in college. He tried various coping mechanisms over the years, both healthy, like therapy, and unhealthy, like self-medicating with alcohol. Nothing really worked, so Henry just muddled through as best he could. Until finally, in his late 30s, he decided to give antidepressants a shot. It was a big step for him. By that time, he'd been dealing with depression and anxiety for almost 20 years, and he was hopeful that maybe this would finally be the thing to make a difference. But, he told me, it ended up being far more complicated than he'd expected. And do you remember, can you just list off the names of the antidepressants that you tried, or as many as you remember?
6: Okay, so it was definitely sertraline, because I still have that packet.
21: He doesn't remember the names of all the other ones, so I listed off a couple. Prozac, aka fluoxetine? No. Paxil, aka paroxetine? Also no. Lexapro, aka escitalopram?
6: Yeah, that was it. Yeah, that was another one, definitely.
21: The reason he tried so many different medications was that with each one, he experienced debilitating side effects. The side effects were so bad that they completely eclipsed whatever benefit the drugs were able to offer. So Henry would go back to his doctor and try a new one.
6: It was frustrating. It was like you would always be so hopeful that it would be the one, you know, and it would be the thing that would sort it out and, like, you know, make you feel better.
21: And this wasn't a quick process either. Most antidepressants require a trial period of 4 to 8 weeks to reach their full therapeutic effect, which meant with each new medication, Henry was spending a long time feeling sick.
1: Were there any moments when you just thought about giving up on treatment altogether because of that frustration?
6: Oh, yeah. I mean, there were a lot of times where I figured maybe antidepressants just aren't for me. I don't know if this is worth it.
21: This is a common experience for patients with depression, not just the debilitating side effects, but a lot of patients don't get any relief from their depression symptoms at all.
2: The chances are about 50% that the patient will benefit.
21: This is Michael Face. He's a professor of psychiatry at the University of Pennsylvania's Perelman School of Medicine and a leading expert on depression and depression treatments. And he says, according to studies in which patients get the correct diagnosis and take their medication the way they're supposed to for 4 to 8 weeks, only about half get better. And it's been like that the entire span of Michael's career.
2: The answer has not changed over 40-some years of doing this.
21: He says studies show that the chances of success decline with each new medication a patient tries, likely because, as Michael puts it, the easy to treat are the easiest to treat, leaving behind those who aren't so easy to treat.
2: Between the first course of treatment, the second, the chances of success dropped from about 50 down to 40. And with the second to the third, it dropped down into about 30. And from the third to the fourth, it dropped down into the teens.
21: And with each failure, more and more patients tend to give up. So how do clinicians choose from the 30-plus different antidepressants that are available? They weigh things like a patient's medical history and side effects, plus what kinds of symptoms a given drug is better at targeting. For instance, some people with depression have trouble sleeping, others sleep too much. Some have a lot of anxiety, others don't. It also depends on the patient's insurance and which drugs they cover. Michael says with each new medication someone tries, the prescriber hopefully learns a bit more about what works for them and what doesn't. But researchers are working on finding a better way to match patients with antidepressants that work for them.
7: We want to bridge the gap with clinical care and moving from a one-size-fits-all approach or trial and error to something more precision psychiatry, which is identifying the right treatment for the right individual at the right time.
21: This is Andrea Cipriani. He's a psychiatrist and researcher at the University of Oxford who knows all too well how haphazard the process of finding the right antidepressant can be. He remembers back when he was doing his residency in Italy, asking his senior colleagues how they chose which medication to prescribe.
7: They used to say, just prescribe the latest on the market because they're pushed by pharmaceutical companies. They are supposed to have fewer adverse events. They're all created equals. Just do it.
21: Not exactly an evidence-based approach to what's supposed to be a science.
7: If you look at medicine in general, psychiatry is lagging behind. Clinicians tend to get familiar with one or two medications, and they tend to keep prescribing them irrespectively of the individual characteristics. So all my research now is trying to destroy this wrong assumption that antidepressants are all created equal.
21: Andrea has already done a lot to prove that point. He's one of the leading researchers on antidepressants. And in 2018, he published a landmark study on their effectiveness. It compared 21 antidepressants using data from more than 500 randomized trials involving over 116,000 participants. The bigger question the study addressed was whether these medications are better than placebo. It found that yes, they are. But the study also proved that there are indeed differences between medications.
7: That's the first time we clearly demonstrated that antidepressants are different in terms of efficacy and tolerability.
21: What the study didn't show, though, is which drugs work best for specific people. And that became Andrea's next research question. To find an answer, he knew he would need more granular data, data that would show how different drugs affect patients on an individual level. So he started contacting pharmaceutical companies to ask for individual patient data, which he did eventually manage to get.
7: For about 40,000 people, which is still the largest database at the individual patient level in the world for antidepressants.
21: And then came Andrea's big innovation, a tool that uses machine learning to help match patients with the right medication. It's called Petrushka, which stands for Personalizing Antidepressant Treatment for Unipolar Depression, Combining Individual Choices, Risks, and Big Data. It also happens to be the name of a ballet by Stravinsky, whose innovative score, Andrea says, helped transform 20th century classical music, which is exactly what Andrea hopes to do for psychiatry. It uses three main pillars, as Andrea calls them, to make a match.
7: One is the individual patient level data from randomized controlled trials,
21: which includes 40 predictors, everything from demographics to severity of symptoms to medical history to whether or not they smoke. The second pillar is data from the electronic health records of real-world patients treated for depression.
7: And we are talking about just short of 1 million people data to look at what is the actual probability for that specific individual to have response or a specific side effect.
21: And the third pillar is patient preferences regarding what side effects they can live with and which they want to avoid. So, for example, weight gain, insomnia, nausea, sexual dysfunction. Once the tool has all this info, it starts crunching numbers
7: and weigh everything into a prediction model, which developed with patients, ended up in a sort of TripAdvisor score. The visualization is 5 circles to show how strongly we recommend one drug versus the other. And we have an overall score, but we also have a breakdown with the absolute probability, the risk of having specific side effects. And these are the side effects that that individual would like to avoid. And this informs the shared decision-making process.
21: To be clear, the tool can't explain why some drugs work for some patients and not others, but it is capable of identifying patterns, showing which patient characteristics and preferences predict success with a given medication. And Andrea hopes that with time, they'll be able to identify more specific variables that can help increase the precision of these personalized recommendations and determine how drugs affect different people. But the tool has already scored wins for some patients, including Henry Winchester. He was one of 500 patients who participated in a trial of Petrushka, which, he says, started with a questionnaire.
6: It was incredibly simple, and it was sort of done in like 5 minutes. And then at the end, it was quite exciting, actually. It was sort of told me which antidepressant it recommended for me.
21: Henry was hopeful, but he also couldn't forget his past experiences.
6: At the same time, I was concerned that the side effects would be too much and that it wouldn't go well for me, or it would just be another one to tick off the list of antidepressants that didn't work for me.
21: The drug that the tool suggested was called vortioxetine, also known as Trintellix. It's not super common in the US and even less common in the UK where Henry lives, which means that without Petrushka, he may never have even encountered it. So how did it go? At what point did you start noticing effects?
6: I mean, it wasn't like instantaneous, and it wasn't a magic bullet, and it wasn't this amazing, like, I woke up and I was a new person. it was just like a very gentle kind of like ramp up into, I suddenly realized I didn't feel anxious or depressed anymore. I'm kind of able to take a step back from the things that are making me worried and the things that are causing anxiety, and just being able to kind of understand why I'm feeling like I'm feeling, why I'm worried about something and why I shouldn't be worried about it.
21: He still had some side effects, a bit of fatigue and some nausea, but nothing as bad as what he'd experienced before. And more importantly, he could see positive changes in his life.
6: Some of it was just a new feeling of like confidence that I'd never had before, which was, it's always something I've really struggled with, is feeling confident, and like I'd get quite nervous about just really simple interactions and things like that. And I think that was like the biggest thing for me, was that I felt like I could go into an office or talk to people, and it just gave me like just that little boost, I think, that I'd always wanted like my whole life, just to be able to function like most people do.
21: And Henry isn't the only one who's benefited. A randomized controlled trial showed that patient outcomes improved across the board compared with traditional care. Patients experienced fewer adverse effects and were almost 40% less likely to quit taking antidepressants. After roughly 6 months, they were also less depressed and less anxious and reported a higher quality of life. And this, Andrea says, is just the beginning. Moving forward, Petrushko will begin to incorporate other depression treatments and even data like biomarkers, neuroimaging, and genetic information.
7: We want to do it like a living thing. So every time you see a patient, they do whatever they do in terms of the treatment they have and the symptoms, and their symptoms feedback the algorithm. That's my vision.
21: And for patients like Henry, that information can be life-changing.
6: The biggest thing I've learned through this process is that it's not like one size fits all. And just because one antidepressant doesn't work for you, it doesn't mean that they all won't work for you.
4: That story was reported by Liz Tong. 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I'm Mike and Scott. You can find us wherever you get your podcasts. 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Coming up, a writer struggling with a mental health issue says she was scared to try an antidepressant.
0: I had heard that they might reduce creativity or make you feel a bit numb or like a zombie. And I didn't want to lose that creative part of myself that I felt was so integral to my identity.
4: That's next on The Pulse.
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4: This is The Pulse. I'm Mike and Scott. We're talking about antidepressants. These medications are prescribed for a lot more than depression. Studies have found that over one-third of antidepressants are prescribed for other conditions, like anxiety, insomnia, migraines, or obsessive-compulsive disorder. Producer Nicole Curry talked to an author who started taking antidepressants when unexpected health issues threatened to derail her career.
5: To start off, I just need you to state your full name and how you want me to introduce you, like your title, things like that.
8: Sure. My full name is Madeline Dyer, and I'm happy to be introduced as a writer and editor. So I have been writing for pretty much all of my life. I'm from a very creative family, so it's just sort of part of growing up. We'd be doing like lots of art, sculpture, writing, so much around narratives and storytelling. So I always knew that I loved writing and always wanted to make it into a full-time job. And then when I was 16, I sort of really started taking it seriously, determined to be a writer. At the same time, my health kind of deteriorated. I was in and out of hospital a lot, so writing became a form of escapism.
9: Madeline told me that writing was all she could do. She had been diagnosed with dysautonomia, a group of nervous system disorders, things that we expect our body to do automatically, like manage heart rate, blood pressure, digestion, and body temperature, were all out of sorts for her.
8: I couldn't even sort of stand up without losing consciousness because my blood pressure and heart rate were so out of whack. So I started off writing these characters who could do all the things I wanted to be doing. And then when I was 19, I got my first book deal.
9: Her first book was titled Untamed, a young adult dystopian novel published in 2015. And for the next several years, she went on to write many more.
8: So I know that I am a very fast and prolific writer, and I sort of put a lot of it down to the fact that I have been chronically ill for so long that it's made me determined to be a writer, and I use it as part of my identity. So then if I have a few days in a row where I haven't written anything, I then feel like almost like I'm losing a bit of myself. But I then got Lyme disease. I got bitten by a tick and it wasn't treated in time, and the bacteria got through the blood-brain barrier and then caused brain inflammation. The part of the brain that particularly became inflamed was the basal ganglia, and that has been linked to obsessive-compulsive disorder, and literally sort of I developed OCD overnight due to the Lyme disease bacteria.
9: The research on the connection between Lyme disease and OCD is still emerging. More and more patients are reporting a similar experience. Yet, regardless of the root of it all, Madeline says she found herself obsessed with cleanliness.
8: And it was kind of funny looking back on it, because like I'd grown up on a farm. I had never worried about getting muddy, dusty, dirty, whatever. And then suddenly I woke up the next day and I was absolutely terrified of it. And it was this fear that didn't feel quite like my own, but it was all consuming. And I felt often like I was possessed. And I had the physical symptoms at the same time. So it's like I couldn't stand up straight. I kept falling over. I had like a horrendous sense of balance and I couldn't concentrate on anything else. And I remember thinking like, I really want to write, but I just couldn't do it because my brain was so busy. I felt like there were all these thoughts inside of my head about, is the table clean? Is the chair clean? Have I cleaned it enough? What if something else has gone on it? Is the air dirty? Is the air contaminating me? It was just constant questions like that in my head that I could not get away from. And the worse the OCD got, the more stressed I got as well. And then the more I felt like I was losing my identity as a writer.
5: And how long did this go on for?
8: So it was about a year in total, but it did ebb and flow in terms of just how bad the sort of brain inflammation and the OCD were. So during that year, I was trying different treatments and I was very much annoyed, I think it would be fair to say, when a doctor first suggested that I took antidepressants, because I was saying, well, it's Lyme disease, an antidepressant isn't going to help. And I had heard that they might reduce creativity or make you feel a bit numb or like a zombie. And I didn't want to lose that creative part of myself that I felt was so integral to my identity. So I was quite resistant at first. But then I had a conversation with my mum, and my mum was like, well, you're not doing any writing at the moment. Like, your OCD is so bad, you're not able to focus on anything else. So it wouldn't make any difference if you then took the antidepressants and found that you weren't being creative, because you're already not being creative. I remember when I first started the antidepressants, I think it was the first one that I tried, or maybe the second one, I then felt like my head was getting quieter, the OCD was maybe lessening a bit, and I felt like I wanted to be creative again. But it was just the creativity came out in a much darker way. Before that, I had been very much sort of like emotion-focused fantasy. And then after that, I just wanted to write really dark stuff. I started writing sort of horror and thrillers.
21: Why do you think that is?
8: I don't know. It's something that I've wondered quite a lot, really, because even now, sort of 6, 7, 8 years on from treatment, I gravitate towards horror. And I don't know if it's just because of the darkness and the isolation that I felt during that time when I was most unwell, because it was a very isolating time. And I know that horror and gothic fiction in particular, it's often about anxieties. And I do think that that partly is because of having these chronic illnesses and these quite harrowing experiences.
9: What is your personal take on taking antidepressants and it working for you?
8: Yeah, I think, I mean, obviously it's really helped me, and it showed me that my fears about it sort of numbing my creativity or turning me into a zombie were completely unfounded and based on misconceptions, misinformation, all of that. And I think there is quite a lot of stigma around taking SSRIs as well. And I think that that can be quite influential if you're then wondering whether this is a treatment option that you want to try.
4: 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That's our show for this week. The Pulse is a production of WHYY in Philadelphia. You can find us wherever you get your podcasts. Our health and science reporters are Alan Yu and Liz Tong. Charlie Kyer is our engineer. Our producers are Nicole Curry and Lindsay Lazarski. I'm Mike and Scott. 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
25: 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I'm Alzo Slade.
15: And I'm Peter Sagal. This week, we got news you can use. The new host of Reading Rainbow tells us how to get kids excited about books, swimmer Lily King on how to dominate at the Olympics, and sportscaster Jason Benetti on how not to broadcast a competition of electricians. All that, plus Alzo confesses he is a devoted fan of the Twilight movies.
25: Bite me, Edward Cullen. Bite me.
15: Get ready to swoon at our news quiz. It's coming up right after this hour's news.

0: Live from NPR News in Washington, I'm Windsor Johnston. The Navy is sending the USS George Washington to replace the USS Abraham Lincoln in the Middle East. The Lincoln has been deployed for more than 250 days amid reports of poor living conditions and declining morale among sailors. The move comes as President Trump defends the war in Iran. NPR's Emily Fang reports the president says the conflict justifies higher gas prices and suggests a U.S. victory may be near.
1: Speaking on Long Island at a rally for law enforcement officers, Trump claimed the U.S. was defeating Iran and laughingly spoke about the Strait of Hormuz.
2: Pretty soon I'll be declaring the Hormuz Strait a territory of the United States.
1: Yet negotiations with Iran through intermediary countries have hit a snag over control of the waterway. Iranian officials have said they won't negotiate with the U.S., and Tehran maintains effective control of a major northerly route through the strait. Earlier this month, Iran and Oman reviewed a potential agreement that would open the strait under terms that would ban American and Israeli ships and charge shippers a fee of up to 7% of the cargo's value. Emily Fang, NPR News, Washington.
0: A hurricane warning is in effect for Hawaii's Big Island as Tropical Storm Lala gains strength in the Pacific. The National Hurricane Center says the storm has maximum sustained winds of 65 miles per hour and is expected to become a hurricane later today. Forecasters say some parts of the island could receive as much as 25 inches of rain. Governor Josh Green says the danger goes far beyond the storm's winds.
3: It's not just the amount of wind, it's the heavy rainfall. It's the flooding. It's the entirety of this storm, which gives us pause. And again, this is a very serious storm. We have not had a hurricane make landfall in quite some time.
0: No hurricane has made landfall on Hawaii's Big Island since 1871. Rescue crews in Indonesia are combing through the rubble of collapsed buildings, searching for survivors after a powerful earthquake struck this morning, Christina Kukula reports.
4: The magnitude 7.7 earthquake hit at a depth of 9 miles off the Indonesian island of Flores early on Saturday morning local time. The quake sparked widespread panic and sent residents scrambling to reach higher ground. Early reports suggest it has caused heavy damage, though police say power outages in cities and villages are hampering search and rescue efforts. Tsunami warnings were issued in the aftermath for parts of eastern Indonesia, which have since been lifted, as the strongest aftershock measured a magnitude of 6.1. The Indonesian archipelago is a region highly prone to earthquakes and volcanic activity. For NPR News, I'm Christina Kukula in Melbourne, Australia.
0: This is NPR. The Trump administration is asking the Supreme Court to allow construction of the White House ballroom to continue while it appeals a lower court ruling. The administration was ordered to stop work on the $400 million project because Congress has not approved it. Chief Justice John Roberts has given the groups challenging the project until Tuesday to respond. Authorities in Australia are racing to vaccinate its little penguins against the deadly H5 bird flu virus as it records its first penguin fatality. Conservationists are concerned about what this will mean for the world's biggest little penguin colony and other native birds. Rachel Bongiorno reports.
5: Every evening, hundreds of tourists quietly gather on the shores of Phillip Island, about 2 hours' drive from Melbourne, hoping to catch a glimpse of these adorable birds as they waddle their way up the sand to their burrows. But living in such close quarters is what makes penguins at higher risk. Although only 5,000 out of around 40,000 penguins will begin their vaccinations on Monday, the state's chief veterinary officer, Graham Cook, says it's still ambitious.
6: This is the largest vaccination project in wildlife that has ever been undertaken.
5: Just over 200 birds have tested positive for the virus since it first arrived in June. For NPR News, I'm Rachel Bongiorno in Melbourne.
0: An investigation is underway after 200 gold-colored Mozart statuettes disappeared from an exhibit in Salzburg. More than 300 of the figures were installed last month to mark the composer's 270th birthday. This is NPR.
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11: From NPR and WBEZ Chicago, this is Wait, Wait, Don't Tell Me, the NPR News Quiz. I'm the guy who had to quit working as a lifeguard because people kept pretending to drown so they could meet me. I'm Alzo Slade, and here's your host at the Studebaker Theater in the Fine Arts Building in Chicago, Illinois, Peter Sagal.
12: Thank you, Alzo! Thank you so much. So we made it to the summer break, a reward for getting through the first half of the year, and also a chance to brace ourselves for the rest of it.
11: We're like boxers, recovering in the corner between rounds, bracing ourselves to get punched again.
12: And while we gasp for breath, here are some highlights from the first half of the year, starting with a hometown hero. Jason Benetti grew up in Chicago before becoming the play-by-play announcer for the White Sox and then the Detroit Tigers. This year, he went national as the play-by-play guy for Sunday Night Baseball on NBC.
11: Peter asked him about his famous origin story. As a third grader, he wrote an essay saying one day he'd be the announcer for the White Sox.
13: Essay is a bit of a stretch.
12: So we obviously, this is part of your legend, which I think people here in Chicago know. Maybe now they'll know it across the nation. But it is true that you were in the third grade. White Sox fan, right?
13: Yeah, that's right.
12: Yeah, you said, I want to be Hawk Harrelson, the broadcaster for the White Sox.
13: I actually did. What people don't know is I wrote 50 of those.
12: Really?
13: One was I'd like to be a district attorney. One was I'd like to flip burgers, and we just unearthed whichever one I got the job for.
12: Really? You were.
13: You got to be ready for anything in a baseball game.
12: Exactly. But you did, in fact, pursue the career of broadcasting. When did you know that you had that voice, that you were good at it?
13: Well, my actual voice is this. But for baseball, I do this. No, there's a Wait, Wait, Don't Tell Me tie to my college days because the student radio station where all of these famous sportscasters came through, Bob Costas, Marv Albert, Sean McDonough, etc., it's an NPR station. And so the first time I went on the air at Syracuse in 2003, there's a process you go through and you make it on the air. My lead-in was the NPR News and Carl Castle.
12: Wow.
14: Oh,
12: yeah. Wow.
13: Yeah.
12: I was afraid you were going to say the lead-in was me. And then you said to yourself, if that guy can get a job in broadcasting, clearly my future is assured. You started broadcasting, if I'm not mistaken, your high school band competitions, marching band competitions?
13: That's right. If you're listening on the radio, you can't see my stature, but I think like Wispy and Frail covers it.
12: Yeah.
13: Right? And I, you know, as somebody with a mild case of cerebral palsy, the marching with the tuba that I selected as my instrument was a horrendous idea.
12: Right.
13: So the first band director in middle school made me the drum major.
12: Right.
13: So my job was to keep time with my gait.
12: Right.
13: Which was a terribler idea.
12: Right.
13: So then in high school, they moved that to, we're going to put the tuba on the field and you'll march in place while everybody else goes in planetary orbit around you. That didn't go great either. So the band director said, why don't you go upstairs and announce the band's set? So coming up next, Wheels of a Dream from Ragtime or whatever it was. And it was the first time I was behind a microphone. So thanks to Bill Jastrow of Homewood Flossmoor High School for all this.
12: There you are. And you eventually got the job with the White Sox.
13: Mm-hmm.
12: You broadcast them for many years, and you left right before they recorded the worst record in the modern era for a baseball team. You went to the Detroit Tigers, and they...
13: Whoa.
12: And they made an amazing...
13: They're saying Luke.
15: Yes.
12: And they made an amazing, unexpected run right to the playoffs that year. It was you, wasn't it?
13: I think just yes. Yes, they clinched against the White Sox, which is a funny full circle sort of thing.
12: Really?
13: Yeah.
12: Yeah. I know you had to, like, you spent years on the road, minor league baseball, high school basketball. Can you, is, like, do you remember, like, the most obscure sport or game you ever had to broadcast?
13: So, a couple of years ago, I got a phone call from somebody here in Chicago, and they said, hey, we're looking for somebody to do play-by-play and post-production from a studio of the National Electricians Championships.
12: I'm sorry, what?
13: Correct. So it had all...
14: you were going to call the Neckies?
12: You know, Vin Scully used to call the Neckies without a partner. It was amazing.
13: It's time for frayed wires, Vin used to say.
12: What in the world was the National Electricians Championship?
13: Yeah. So it was on tape already. So I didn't have the
12: excitement
13: fire.
12: The excitement of life.
13: Yeah, the zest, the sizzle, I guess. I'm very careful about how I talk about this, though, because when we were in the studio.
12: Yeah.
13: They said, okay, to start, just go off script. There's a whole script, and my analyst was the electrician from This Old House. Scott Caron was on Bob Vila's This Old House. So we just did one run through straight ahead through the script. And then the second time they said, okay, let's do a bunch of ad-libs. So going to the final break, I said, come back with us, we'll crown a champion, sparks will fly. And I just thought of that off the top of my head.
12: Wow, that's talent.
13: You're not going to believe it. A guy from the Electricians Championship group, the conglomerate that was staging the show, came in and said, you can't say that.
14: Yeah. Of course.
13: And I said, well, why? He said, well, that would mean bad craftsmanship. And so I said, do it again. So we do it again, and I say, coming up next, we'll crown a champion. Sparks won't fly. And the guy comes walking in again, and this is his job.
12: Right, yeah,
13: to come in and tell me what ad-libs don't work.
12: Right.
13: And he said, you can't say that either. It's too snarky. And I literally said to the guy, why am I here? If neither of those works, why am I here?
12: One last question. I'm pretty sure, unless something happened at the end of last season I missed, that you have not settled on a signature home run call.
13: I have not.
12: Well, do you feel that now you will be the NBC Sunday Night Baseball voice of the game, that it is time to pick one?
13: I do, and I think we have the perfect panel up here for it.
12: Yes.
13: If they'd care to offer suggestions for a home run call.
12: Right.
15: How about bye-bye ball?
14: In that exact
15: bye-bye.
14: Voice.
15: Bye-bye ball.
16: Bye-bye.
15: Bye-bye.
16: Yeah.
13: See, normally, this is why this show is great. Normally, when somebody offers me a home run call, they offer me only the language portion, but you did the tone as
15: the
13: well.
15: Oh, the tone is crucial. Yeah.
13: Yeah. And I think it makes the motif.
14: Yes.
15: You have to say it like a six-year-old.
12: Well, Jason Benetti, it is a pleasure to have you here, have you back home in Chicago, but we have asked you here to play our game. We are calling...
17: Jason Benetti, here's some confetti.
12: We're going to ask you about confetti. That's the word that used to mean little sweets and now means a huge mess. Answer two out of three questions correctly, you'll win our prize for one of our listeners. Bill, who is Jason Benetti playing for?
17: Tim Hudson of Washington, D.C.
12: All right. Here's your first question. One of the biggest confetti drops each year is in Times Square on New Year's Eve, and more than 3,000 pounds of confetti is dispersed all over. But that can sometimes lead to what problem? A, the confetti cannons are so big they can trigger an earthquake warning in the area. B, the confetti explosions can spook thousands of pigeons all at once, leading to a giant shower of bird poop on the revelers. Or C, sometimes after the event, many people are suffering from a medical condition called confetti arm.
13: You were vague enough that I think confetti arm is real.
12: That's true. It is real, because you see, there are no confetti cannons or dispensers. All the confetti thrown into Times Square is thrown by hand, all 3,000 pounds of it. And the man in charge says the repetitive motion of throwing the confetti can lead to, quote, confetti arm. All right, here's your next question. Confetti can be made of a lot of things, paper, plastic, even sometimes gold, but parade goers at the 2012 Macy's Thanksgiving Day Parade were surprised when they found out that the confetti that day was made of what? A, newspaper ads for Walmart. B, shredded police documents, some of which included the names of undercover police officers. Or C, slices of turkey.
13: So when I was in the minors,
12: yes,
13: my broadcast partner was Kevin Brown of the Baltimore Orioles.
12: Right.
13: He's a TV announcer in Major League Baseball as well. We would drive to games and listen to Wait Wait.
12: Right.
13: And quite often we would say, I hope it's B.
12: Right.
13: And so I get to, on the show, say, I hope it's B.
12: It was B.
13: Yes.
12: Yes. Apparently someone looked at a confetti, piece of confetti stuck to a friend's coat and says, why does that confetti have someone's social

0: Oh.
1: I hope it's B.
2: Yeah, Kevin out there was shouting, I hope it's B. It was B. The next night after the tile incident, the lead singer of the band said from the stage, quote, "A moment of silence for the victims of the ceiling panels. Not a joke, shut up. I heard they're all here tonight. Everyone that was hit by the ceiling tile, if you were, where are my tile guys at?"
0: What do you expect from a band called Bad Omen?
2: It's true, yeah.
0: They're not called Good Diplomacy.
2: That's right. Bill, how did Jason Benetti do in our quiz?
3: Two hits out of three puts you on base. You're a winner.
2: There you are. Jason Benetti is a sportscaster and the new voice of Sunday Night Baseball on NBC. You can hear him all this season. Jason Benetti, thank you so much for joining us on Wait, Wait, Don't Tell Me. When we come back, the world's most enthusiastic librarian and arguably the dampest marriage proposal ever. That's when we return with more of Wait, Wait, Don't Tell Me from NPR.
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11: 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I'm Alzo Slade, and here's your host at the Studebaker Theater and the Fine Arts Building in Chicago, Illinois, Peter Sagal.
2: Thank you, Alzo. Thank you so much. Right now, we are on a beach somewhere. We're relaxing, we're reading romance novels, we're working on our tans.
11: Yeah, I was with you right up till that last part.
2: Well, we do that, we got some of our sunniest moments from the first part of the year. In February, we were joined by librarian Michael Threets, who had just been named the new host of Reading Rainbow from PBS. And yes, it's a great show, we love it. That's why we're in public radio. And he told us he was a big fan of the original host.
12: Oh, I absolutely did. LeVar Burton is one of my all-time favorite human beings in the entire world. That's how I saw myself as a reader. I was like, hey, this guy makes it so fun. He's having all these zany adventures. I was homeschooled, so my mom and dad raised us on Roots. So I was like, why is a Roots guy on Reading Rainbow? And that came to terms, and I was like, well, that's cool. This is even better.
2: Yeah.
12: So I'm the biggest LeVar Burton fan in the entire world.
2: He has that effect on people. How was the torch passed? Did LeVar Burton, like, knight you with a bookmark or hand over the animated butterfly to you? How did it work?
12: I wish it was that special. I've not yet had the pleasure of meeting Mr. Burton. I'm just trying to make him proud with my obnoxious enthusiasm for live.

0: libraries and literacy and books, and I hope it's coming across well on YouTube to all the kid viewers out there.
1: So and it is genuine. I think nobody doubts that. You've talked a lot how the library was your sort of safe space as a kid. And did you have a favorite book when you were a kid?
0: You know what? You're not going to be able to see it because my camera's blurred, but I have a full tattoo sleeve of my favorite book. So I love Where the Wild Things Are. I'm a big fan of Richard Scarry books,
1: sure.
0: Strike and Nona, of Frog and Toad. But one of my favorite books is Bud Not Buddy by Christopher Paul Curtis. Mm. And it's because that was the first book where I saw myself look like a character in the books.
1: Well, how old were you when you got your first book tattoo?
0: I think I got my first book tattoo when I was 24. So
1: 24.
0: It's been almost 12 years.
1: And what was the first book you had tattooed?
0: The first one was, that is a good question. It was actually, it was either Where the Wild Things Are or I have a library card of Arthur Reed from PBS tattooed on me.
1: Wow, wow. And when you walked into the tattoo parlor at the age of 24 and you said, I would like this library card with Arthur the Aardvark, Arthur Reed's, did the guy just look at you and say, oh, what a cliche?
0: You know what? He really did. I think because I showed him my, like, I think at the time I had close to 40 library cards. So I just brought in my library card collection, and he was like, okay, you're all about it. That's okay. We're going to do this. It's all right.
1: Whatever works. It's okay.
2: The giant biker across the room getting a tattoo of DW on his chest kind of nodded.
1: Oh, yeah.
2: Respect.
0: Mr. Ratburn, let the meat cake.
1: You spent so much time at your hometown library, eventually you went back and got a job there, and you eventually became head librarian, right?
0: Or I got my library card at that same library as a kid. I became a shelver. I went to college, got my bachelor's degree, got my master's degree, became a children's librarian, and then a marketing librarian, and then I eventually became the supervising librarian of that same
1: library. Wow, and once you acquired that immense power, what is the first thing you did with it?
3: Did you shush someone?
1: Oh, yeah.
3: I like to go into libraries just to shush everybody. I just like to just be like, shh, shh, shh. Even if nobody's saying anything.
1: Yeah.
3: I just love to shush in a library.
1: Let's say you have a little kid, however old, who doesn't like to read, says they don't, anyway. Do you have like a magic book that you have in your pocket, metaphorically speaking, to whip out and like convert that kid into a reader?
0: You know what? I don't have necessarily a magic book, but I think I found that so many kids always have what they love on their person. Either they have a Spider-Man hat or nowadays they have K-pop Demon Hunter shirts. And I just start talking about that. And I'm like, did you know that there's football books? There's basketball books. There's actually books about K-pop Demon Hunters. I'm pretty sure there's someone out there trying to write a Bad Bunny book as we speak.
1: Yes.
0: So I think the magic of books is just saying, you know what, you can read graphic novels, you can read Dog Man 1,000 times. Read away. Reading is reading. You're a worthy reader.
4: Can I ask a health question of you, Michael? Like, how many times can a parent safely read Everybody Poops to their child before they get actual brain damage?
1: The child or the adult?
4: I was thinking of the adult.
1: Yeah, I understand. Well, Michael Threets, it is a joy to talk to you. And this time we've invited you to play a game we're calling
5: Don't Read the Rainbow, Taste the Rainbow.
0: Oh, no.
1: You host Reading Rainbow, so we thought we'd ask you about the candy with the slogan Taste the Rainbow. That is, of course, Skittles. Answer two out of three questions about Skittles candies. You'll win our prize for one of our listeners, the voice of anyone they might choose from our show for their voicemail. So, Bill, who is librarian Michael Threets playing for?
5: Isaac Lewis of Milwaukee, Wisconsin.
1: All right. You ready to do this?
0: I'll give it a try for you.
1: Give it a try. Here's your first question. Packs of Skittles come in a variety of different flavors, from the classic flavors to tropical fruit flavors. Well, one limited edition flavor that came out in 2019 was not so successful. Which was it? A, suppository Skittles. B, zombie Skittles, where one in every 20 Skittles tasted rotten. Or C, Zootopia Skittles, each designed to taste like each of the star animals in that movie.
0: I think I'm going to go with suppository Skittles.
1: Suppository Skittles.
2: Truly the most beast mode of all Skittles.
1: Truly, truly. No, it was zombie Skittles.
3: Really?
1: It really was. Zombie Skittles flavors included petrifying citrus punch, mummified melon, and every now and then, rotten zombie.
0: Wow.
1: Wow. Oh, all right, this is all right. You got two more chances. In 2018, a spokesman for Mars, the company that makes Skittles, had to issue an official statement to shut down a conspiracy theory that was spreading like wildfire, alleging what? A, Skittles are actually candied fish roe. B, all Skittles take exactly the same, they're just in different colors. Or C, each of them has a microdose of cocaine, which is why they're so addictive.
0: Oh, I really want to go with C, and I'm going to be so sad if it is C, but I'm going to go with B.
1: You're right. The rumor was that all Skittles taste exactly the same, they just have different colors. It's not true, and I am proud to say it was a rumor started by a report on NPR.
0: Oh,
1: there you go. All right, this is great, Michael. If you get this last one, you win. Skittles are known for their very weird commercials. Which of these was a real Skittles commercial that was broadcast somewhere in the world? Was it A, a commercial with a huge anthropomorphic tube sock that generated static electricity by rubbing on the carpet and shocks an old man on the tongue? Was it B, a man who milks Skittles from a giraffe, which is eating a rainbow? Or C, a mother who feeds her adult son Skittles through an umbilical cord?
4: God.
0: Man. I am going to go with B, with the giraffe.
1: You're going to go with B, the man who milks Skittles from a giraffe that's eating a rainbow. That's right, but they were all real. Those were all real Skittles commercials. Bill, how did Michael Threets do in our quiz?
5: 2 out of 3 is a win, Michael. Proved his talent.
1: Congratulations. Michael Threets' new book is I'm So Happy You're Here, A Celebration of Library Joy, and he is the host of the new edition of Reading Rainbow. Michael Threets, thank you so much for joining us on Wait, Don't Tell Me. What a pleasure to talk to you. Take care.
0: Thank you for having me. Thank you for having me.
4: Thanks, Michael.

0: to know.
1: Just a few weeks later, we went to Indiana University in Bloomington and met perhaps the greatest athlete ever to come out of that school. Olympic champion swimmer Lily King still lives near her alma mater. And Peter asked her about how she still trains in the university's pool.
2: Wow. Did you enjoy, after you graduated, coming back here and getting in the pool with all these younger swimmers and just continuing to kick their ass?
3: Yes. Always.
2: Always. Always. Yes. Because you're not that old, but you don't have to be old to really enjoy beating younger people.
3: It's just, it's a thing. No, it doesn't get old ever.
2: When you were growing up, you came from an athletic family. Your father's a track coach, mm-hmm. right? How did you know, A, that swimming was your sport, and B, that you were particularly good at it?
3: Well, I was really bad at everything else, so that was a good giveaway at the beginning.
4: Wait, maybe I'm an Olympic swimmer then.
3: Hey, you never know.
2: Yeah.
3: Gymnastics career didn't really take off.
4: It did not pan out.
3: I was about this size at 14, so it didn't work for me either, so it's okay.
2: I love this story. I understand that your husband, who was a fellow member of the IU swim team, proposed to you after you had just won a meet? Or an event?
3: Yes, so I got proposed to at Olympic trials. Ooh. And the security at Olympic trials is like really tight. Trying to get up on the pool deck, there's guys with like army guys with machine guns, like ready to, it's wild. Yeah, I'm like, guys, this is a swim meet. It's not that deep.
2: All wearing bathing suits. Where do they expect you to be hiding a weapon?
3: Exactly. So I walked down the stairs and I'm gasping for, I just finished a race, I'm exhausted. And I saw he was on deck, and I was like, how'd you get down here? Like, they're gonna take you out. Like, what are you doing?
4: He had murdered 11 security guards.
3: Pretty much. Well, I'm pretty sure he used to be in the CIA, but we don't have to talk about that.
4: Okay.
3: So yeah, so then he proposed right then and there.
2: Really? Did he do the classic thing, get down on one knee?
3: Oh yeah, oh yeah.
5: Like, you had a swim cap on when he proposed to you.
3: So this is funny. So I didn't, because one of my best friends who I trained with, she was a coach, so she told me, she's like, hey, just take your cap off after your race. And I was like, we're very honest with each other, sometimes to the point where it's not so nice. And I was like, if you just tell me I look awful in my cap, like, just tell the truth. And she's like, no, just, you gotta trust me, just take your cap off.
4: So funny.
3: So I
5: That's
3: got,
5: a good friend.
3: It is. So I get out after my race, I take my cap off and I'm looking in the stands for her and I couldn't see her. And I was like, what the hell?
5: I took it off for nothing.
3: I know, I'm like rolling my eyes.
2: Did you then hear her voice yelling, you also might want to put on some makeup?
3: Yeah, no, it was too late.
4: Why did you tell me to do my nails for the Olympic trials?
3: Exactly.
2: And there your husband
3: exactly.
2: was, and he got down on one knee and he proposed right there in the deck.
3: There you go.
2: Right?
3: Yeah.
2: And do you think he would have proposed if you had lost?
3: So
2: I've met enough really high elite athletes knowing that they all expect to win. You all expect to win every time, which is part of the secret. And so I imagine that if you hadn't won that day and made the Olympic team, you would have said yes to his proposal, but it might have been more like a, okay, fine.
3: Maybe. It was separation of church and state there. So,
5: Lily, if you expect to win, which is part of what makes mm-hmm. you a champion, do you get nervous? I know you're retired. Did you get nervous?
3: Yeah, absolutely. Especially like Olympic trials, when you go in and the whole point of the meet is you got to be top two. So there's usually 100 to 150 people in your event, and only two make the Olympic team. So pretty much, especially if you're expecting to make it going into that final, you just got to think, don't mess up.
6: Do competitors talk? Do you talk to me, like you said, it's 150 people, and I'm guessing the top group you expect to win. Do you guys like talk smack to each other before you jump in the pool? Or?
3: I do. They didn't like it that much.
2: No, wait a minute. Okay. Hold on. We had read that one of your secrets is you psych out your opponents. You play some mind games.
4: Looking pretty dry today.
2: Yeah. And I'm like, okay, fine. Trash talk. I get it. It's some of the greatest athletes do it. But how do you trash talk someone when you're both underwater?
3: Yeah. In one Olympic final, I did make eye contact with another girl off of a turn. So that was, I think, as close as we get in the water. That was pretty crazy.
2: She was the Dennis Rodman of international.
3: I take that as a great compliment.
2: You should. Well, Lily King, we are delighted to talk to you, but we've asked you here to play a game we're calling...
7: Lily King, meet these Lil Kings.
2: That's right. We're going to ask you three questions about short kings.
3: All right.
2: Two or three questions, right, about men of less than average height, and you win our prize, one of our listeners, the voice of anyone they might choose for their voicemail. Bill, who is Lily King playing for?
7: Olivia Trevino and Leo Burton of Bloomington, Indiana.
2: I'm guessing they're fans. Are you ready to do this?
3: I'm ready.
2: Okay, here we go. Here's your first question. For centuries, psychologists have talked about the Napoleonic complex, or the idea that short men can be more aggressive or ambitious than taller men. But a 2007 English scientific study disproved it. How did they do that? Was it A, by hitting short men with sticks and seeing if they got angrier than tall men? B, by asking short men how much they might enjoy conquering Europe? Or C, simply by asking a bunch of short men if they were compensating for something and they all said, no!
3: I'm gonna go C.
2: You're gonna go C? Your
3: yeah.
2: choice is C, they just asked them and they all yelled no?
3: Yeah.
2: No, it was actually A.
3: No!
2: It was. What they did, and this is true, is they would wrap men of various heights on the knuckles with sticks. And they noted that shorter men would react with less anger than taller men.
3: Interesting.
2: Huh. Yeah. All right, you have two more chances. You get these right, you win. Here we go. It might surprise you who is a short king, or was, as in which of these examples? A, Neil Armstrong, the astronaut, who meant to say, that's one step for a small man. B, Joseph Stalin, who was so short, Harry Truman used to call him Lil Squirt. Or C, Dwayne The Rock Johnson, who originally wrestled under the nickname The Pebble.
3: Ooh. All right, it's not The Pebble, I know that. I'm hearing B. B sounds good.
2: Yes, it's B.
3: You guys gotta like give me some YMCA. It all sounds the same.
2: I'm just asking
3: here.
2: Though, did you rely on the audience at your swim meet? It's like, what stroke? What should I do?
4: Oh, fast?
2: Fast? Okay, everybody wants to go out.
3: A little bit. I'd be like,
2: yeah. Yeah, he used to call him Little Squirt, you know. All right, last question. If you get this one right, you win. Alan Ladd, a star from the golden age of Hollywood, was only 5'6". And to make up for that, the producers of his movies would do what? A, dig holes for his taller co-stars to stand in. B, put 1-foot-high lifts into all his shoes. Or C, make sure that every other actor in the entire movie was 5'2" or shorter.
3: They're all saying A.
2: They're all saying A.
3: I feel like I'm like really using my phone a friend.
2: You
3: so,
2: are.
3: Okay, I'll go A.
2: It was A, yes.
3: A hole? The lifted shoes makes way more
2: sense. So if he was talking to, say, a taller woman, they would dig a hole and the woman would stand in the hole and appear shorter. And you're maybe saying, well, wait a minute. Great, okay, a hole. What if the actor had to move during the shot? Easy answer, they'd dig a ditch. Bill, how did Lily King do in our quiz?
7: 6-time Olympic medalist wins the big one. 2 out of 3 on Wait, Wait, Don't Tell Me.
3: With a lot of help.
2: With a lot of help. That's all right. Lily King is a 6-time Olympic medalist and a legend of Hoosier athletics. Lily King, thank you so much for joining us on Wait, Wait, Don't Tell Me.
3: Thank you.
2: Lily King, everybody. When we come back, our panelists give the week's news the treatment it deserves, and the very meanest of the mean girls turns out to be kind of nice. That's when we come back with more of Wait, Wait, Don't Tell Me from NPR.
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1: 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I'm Alzo Slade, and here's your host at the Studebaker Theater in the Fine Arts Building in Chicago, Peter Sagal.
13: Thank you, Alzo. Thanks, everybody. So we have spent the hour relaxing on the beach, and by now we've got sand everywhere and a sunburn, and frankly, we're wondering what the whole point is.
1: I hate having an existential crisis when I'm surfing.
13: So every week we ask our panelists about the news, and every week that seems to be a surprise to them. Here's some fun we have with our panelists this year, including some questions that we have never broadcast before. Karen, couples will go to great lengths to ensure their weddings go smoothly, and this week we learned that some brides are going to the lengths of hiring a what?
14: A wedding planner?
13: Oh, they've got that.
14: An outfit, like a clothing designer?
13: Oh, sure, that's old hat. They all got that.
14: A dentist?
13: No, this is going the extra mile to make sure that you're not hexed on your wedding.
14: Oh, are they hiring, what, like a witch?
13: Yes, they're hiring witches.
14: Okay.
13: Wedding costs, soaring, weather, more unpredictable.
14: Wait, I have an important question.
13: Yes.
14: Aren't witches famously evil?
4: Wow, well, stereotype much?
14: That was so racist of me.
13: Strike me if you've heard this before.
14: Yeah.
13: But she was a wicked witch. I am a good witch.
14: Ah, yes.
13: There's two different kinds, right?
14: Yes, I've heard you say this before. Yes.
13: Don't tell anybody in what context, okay? That's between us. So anyway, people are like so worried that their incredibly expensive weddings are not going to go off well, they're hiring witches to make sure they will. Sure, witches are expensive. We know that. But you can haggle of them down to your second born child.
4: Okay, I've never felt so alone as a member of the LGBT community. You guys have never been to a lesbian wedding where it was like a woman with, you know, gray straw-like hair down to her waist doing a hand fasting ceremony and then chanting and smudging the space before and after?
1: No.
13: No, yeah.
1: No.
4: Well, I've never felt so alone, and now the straights are coming for our culture. It's unbelievable.
15: I've been to a Fleetwood Mac concert, and I know the Stevie Nicks fan vibe. So, yes.
13: Many people are finding their witches on Etsy, right?
4: Oh, yeah.
13: That's right, Etsy. And you can find witches who will start you with their magical services around $10 a spell. It goes up from there. You have to watch out for the add-ons. Or the next thing you know, you're trading your voice to the sea witch for a 70-degree cloudless day.
4: Just throw in there, too, like there's a very entertaining witch named Lady Rhea. She's like a New York staple, and she's famous for candle spells. And I read this great interview with her where they said she was like chain-smoking through the whole interview. And she was like, I've got spells for everything, you know, divorce, love, you know, rickets, blah, blah, blah. And then the interviewer was like, what about smoking? And she took a drag and said, that's the one thing we can't figure out.
13: Paul, experts have long said that if you want to avoid heart disease and live a long life, 150 minutes of exercise a week, a little more than 2 hours, is plenty. Well, a new study has said what?
16: It's not nearly enough.
13: That's exactly right.
16: Oh, damn it!
5: What?
16: Damn it!
13: I know. It's so frustrating.
16: We're going in the wrong direction.
13: New research finds that if you really want to avoid dying early, you need not 150 minutes, but 560 minutes of exercise a week. That is about 9.5 hours. That is the amount of exercise that makes the people in your life say things like, "You have a problem," and "I'm leaving you."
16: You know, on the other hand, what kind of life is that?
4: Yeah.
16: I've been pogo sticking. I've been doing a series of daily videos counting down until November 3rd. And I don't know whatever made me do this, but in the beginning of it, and I try to give people something that they can do each day,
13: right.
16: You know, because hand wringing isn't all that helpful. What you can do.
4: If you hand wring for 9 hours a week, though.
16: Yeah, you'll stay alive for a really long time. Yeah. But something they can do to help save the democracy. But in the beginning, when I first started doing it, and I have no idea why I did this, but I said, in addition, I will add a pogo on each day until we take back the House and the Senate.
13: Right.
16: And
13: so it was one pogo jump in the first day, two in the second.
16: Yeah, three. I can tell you that I started 130 days ago. Yeah.
3: Is it an honor system thing, or do it's like 130 jumps that everyone sees you do?
16: Yeah.
3: Okay.
16: The editor speeds it up.
13: Sure.
16: Because it would be boring to watch the whole time. But I do them in real time. And I don't want to, if anybody here has ever watched, I hope I'm not wrecking it for you, telling you that it's sped up.
13: But really, seriously, 560 minutes, it's so much. The average American would have to increase their average weekly exercise to reach that goal by 560 minutes. So Roxanne, the Met Gala was this week, and a deep dive by your colleagues at the Washington Post looked into one of the event's enduring mysteries, how the celebrities in attendance do what?
17: I was studying the costumes. I actually looked at a lot of this. I'm going to say go to the bathroom.
13: You're exactly right, Roxanne. The question was...
17: Because there's so... Like, Heidi Klum was, like, encased in, this plastic thing.
13: I believe she was like a Grecian bust of something.
17: Yes, she was.
13: And they're all like wearing these insanely tight or sculpted things that they have to be sewn into or sculpted into. So, of course, the question is, how do they manage when nature calls? I mean, I'm sure Rihanna loves knowing that one of the nation's great newspapers looked at her and their first thought was, what's going on there bladder-wise? So it turns out, because the Post, you know, democracy dies in darkness, they looked into this and... turns out some celebrities, a lot of people, they just don't because they make sure not to drink before or during. So they don't have to, and that's good because it just so happens this year's Met Gala theme was desiccated corpse. And some celebs have a trap door built into their elaborate costumes to make it all easier. You can do that. Just don't get spotted by the paparazzi.
18: There must be haute couture catheters.
13: Oh God! Let's see. Let's see. Well, my gown is by Armani, and my colostomy bag is by
18: Dolce & Gabbana.
13: If you'd like to play on air, call or leave a message at 1-888-WAIT-WAIT. That's 1-888-924-8924. You can see us most weeks right here at the Studebaker Theater in downtown Chicago. You can also catch us on the road. We'll be in Huber Heights, Ohio, just outside of Dayton, on September 3rd. Our comedy Grab Bag stand-up show is back. It's Wednesday, September 9th at the Den Theater here in Chicago, hosted by none other than Alzo Slade, with comedy from our panelists, special guests, and even, well, me. For tickets and information to all our live events, go to nprpresents.org. Finally, last year, we talked to Renee Rapp, a singer, songwriter, and actor most well-known for playing the meanest girl herself, Regina, in the musical Mean Girls on stage and film.
1: Peter asked her about her childhood love of the theater, but it turns out it wasn't originally her jam.
19: I wasn't really into theater immediately. I was just always a huge fan of pop stars and a huge fan of singers and musicians. And then I was just so, I think, annoying to be around for my family that they were like, well, you would do well in the theater.
13: Really?
19: And they were right.
13: Yes.
19: So,
13: and also, you'll have rehearsal late into the evening, so we won't see
19: exactly.
13: You
19: yes. So I can't be around for too long, which was nice. But I missed a lot because I was in theater. I missed the death of my first pet. I missed the death of my hamster. My mom had to brave that on her own because I was in a thrilling production of Annie.
20: Did the sun come up the next day, Renee? Just asking.
19: The sun absolutely came out tomorrow,
13: it
19: and
13: did.
19: I took myself back to that damn tin bucket and did a hard knock life life 10 times better in lieu of my hamster's death.
13: Wow. Yeah. I love that even at 10, you were able to take that tragedy of the loss of your hamster and transform it into art.
19: Absolutely. I was like, how can I make this about myself? So.
13: Your first album, Snow Angels, came out a few years ago. Massive hit. Your new album out this summer is called Bite Me. And it has songs, these are just the titles that you wrote the lyrics to, Mad, Leave Me Alone, Why Is She Still Here, I Can't Have You Around Me Anymore, and I Think I Like You Better When You're Gone. So, Renee, we just met, but is everything okay?
19: No.
13: No!
19: No. At the time, no, not at all. I was just at such a point in my life where everyone was just so annoying to be around. And I was so fed up with myself. I was fed up with my, like, work life. I was like, I don't have fun anymore. And I wanted to write an album that was like, I want everyone to get and stay the hell away from me. And I kind of did exactly that. Like, it is thematically the title.
13: Okay. That, yeah. It's an amazing record, and the songs are stunning and fun and crazy and great, and I recommend it to everybody. I want to ask you one more thing. You were on Stephen Colbert recently, and you talked about, I was deeply surprised because I thought I knew you from your work, about your massive crush on Mark Cuban.
19: I know. I understand that this doesn't really seem like my thing.
13: No.
19: You know, it's a boy.
13: For one thing.
19: I have like a very specific brand of like that age of like white boy that like really does it for me for some reason. Like there's like a thing there that they do that I'm super into. Like it's kind of like he to me is the equivalent to like Jason Sudeikis on Ted Lasso. And then there's this other guy who also is kind of in that, I'm forgetting his name off the top of my head, but he plays like the evil brother in Game of Thrones. He's Cersei Lannister. You know the incest? He's the boy.
13: Oh,
19: in the
13: that
19: incest.
13: Guy. Yeah, okay. I know who you mean.
19: Nicholas
13: Coster-Waldo, that guy.
19: Love. And there's so few middle-aged men that I like.
6: Sure.
21: I don't mean to be presumptuous here, but like these are all middle-aged men with full heads of hair wearing like dark suits. If you squint, those are just butch lesbians.
19: Butch lesbians with jobs, girl. That's what I like.
13: Well, it is an absolute joy to talk to you, Renee. And we have, in fact, asked you here to play a game we're calling
7: Bite Me, Edward Cullen. Please, Bite Me.
13: So your new album, as we have mentioned, your new album is called Bite Me, which of course immediately reminded us of the Twilight vampire saga.
19: Yeah.
13: Answer three questions about those moody, damp vampires.
19: Oh, God.
13: No, and you will win a prize for one of our listeners, the voice of anyone from our show they might choose for their voicemail. Bill, who was Renee Rapp playing for?
7: Jack Owens of Denver, Colorado.
13: Okay.
19: Okay.
13: I just have to ask before we get started, I think you're in the right demographic for it. Were you a fan of the Twilight saga at any time?
19: I loved Twilight as a kid. Rob Pattinson also goes in that
20: category.
19: I loved Twilight as a kid. I cannot tell you the last time I watched Twilight, though.
13: All right.
19: Girl, yeah.
13: Here's your first question, Renee. Twilight takes place, the books and eventually the movie, in the very real town of Forks, Washington, which has been a tourist destination ever since the first book, Twilight, was published. Author Stephanie Meyer knew the book had to be set in Forks, Washington. Why? A, she was paid to do so by the Forks, Washington Chamber of Commerce and Tourist Bureau. B, she Googled rainiest place in the U.S. and it was what came up. Or C, her plan was to set the sequel book in Spoons, Washington, then Knives, and finally, Sporks.
19: I love a spork, but I think that, like B, that feels like something a writer would do.
13: It is something that writer, in fact, did. Because...
19: I'm up, yes.
13: She's okay. Writing about vampires. Vampires don't like sunlight, so why wouldn't they live in the rainiest, cloudiest place they could find? Here is your next question. In addition to the town of Forks, the Twilight books made an unexpected star out of somebody else. Who was it? A, the book's editor, whose note Why Not Just Make Mummies Sexy was accidentally published in the first edition. B, a man whose real name was Edward Cullen, who was cast in a reality dating show called Searching for My Bella Swan. Or C, the hand model holding an apple on the cover of the books, who spun her fame into an apple-scented hand lotion brand called Hands of Twilight.
19: The third one sounds ridiculous. Like the hand thing,
13: yeah.
19: But that's so prominent on the cover.
13: Yes.
19: And a good hand goes a long way.
13: It's true.
19: So maybe the third one?
13: You're right again, Renee. That's what happened. We all remember that the cover of the books has hands holding an apple of various kinds. And sure, that woman went on to have a sort of semi-famous career. Although, in a New York Magazine profile, it said of her, quote, "She doesn't understand why she's not more famous."
19: Of course, that is something only a hand model would say.
13: You're right. All right, you're doing really well, Renee. We have one more question for you. The first screenplay for the movie adaptation of the first book, Twilight, was thrown out and replaced with a version that was much closer to the book. That's what got made. That's a bit of a shame because the abandoned screenplay included which of these scenes? A, Bella revealing her father was Frankenstein's monster. B, Bella riding a jet ski being chased by the FBI. Or C, a climactic scene as the vampires attack the Red Cross's largest blood bank.
19: Oh my God. Okay, once again, I see it all, even the jet ski.
13: Sure.
19: I'm kind of liking that. I'm liking that, because I'm not sure that I know enough about Blue Cross Blue Shield. So let's go with the jet ski.
13: You're right again, Renee.
19: Yeah. That was very good. So
13: in that original, big chase scenes, lots of action. In that script, Bella also blows away vampires with a shotgun for some reason. It turns out that the studio was told, or they had the idea, let's make this more appealing to boys. Anyway.
19: Love.
13: Love it. Bill, how did Renee Rapp do in our quiz?
7: I can't believe it, but she got them all right. What a winner.
13: You're amazing. Renee Rapp's fabulous new album is Bite Me. She's on tour supporting it this fall. See her if you can. Renee Rapp, thank you so much for joining us. And wait, don't tell me. What a pleasure to talk to you. Bye-bye. Take care.
19: Thank you, guys.
7: Thanks.
19: Bye.
13: Thank you. That's it for our We're Going to Get Away From It All, Even If It Tries to Hunt Us Down edition. 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Philip Gotica writes our limericks. BJ Lederman composed our theme. Our program is produced by Jennifer Mills, Miles Grumbos, and Lillian King. Special thanks to Peter Gwynn for getting that spot on our backs. Our vibes curator is Emma Choi. Technical direction is from Lorna White. Our CFO is Colin Miller. Our ops manager is Jasira Vardak. Our production manager is Robert Newhouse. Our senior producer is Ian Chillog. And the executive producer of Wait, Don't Tell Me is Michael Danforth. Thanks to everybody you heard on their show this week, all our panelists, Alzo Slade, and of course, Bill Curtis. And thanks to all of you for listening. I'm Peter Sagal. We'll see you next week. This is NPR.
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8: From NPR News in Mexico City, this is Weekend Edition. I'm Ader Peralta. The world's most powerful military is struggling with basics, coming up problems with the long-deployed USS Lincoln. And in Mexico, a colossal cheating scandal begs the question, what's happened to academic honesty?
9: That enticement to offload is very different than in the past. My books didn't yell at me to plagiarize them.
8: Also, can a show about a serial killer really be funny?
12: When I would be in the New Girl writer's room, I would come home after laughing all day and just turn on the darkest, twistiest crime thriller as a way of relaxing.
8: Plus, Ken Salazar on healing the wounds of history. First, our newscast. It's Saturday, August 15th, 2026.
24: Live from NPR News in Washington, I'm Windsor Johnston. President Trump is dismissing concerns about conditions aboard the USS Abraham Lincoln. The Pentagon says a replacement ship is on the way. Speaking to reporters, Trump said the carrier's record deployment of more than 250 consecutive days at sea is not nearly long enough.
25: Well, no, that ship is moving. No, they're not. That ship is moving right now, or very shortly, and it's being replaced with another very similar ship. No. Not nearly long enough.
24: Families and lawmakers have raised concerns about food shortages, plumbing problems, and the crew's mental health. The Navy says the USS George Washington is heading to the Arabian Sea to replace the Lincoln. Military officials say the carrier swap was planned before the reports about conditions became public. Tropical storm Lala is gaining strength in the Pacific and is expected to become a hurricane as it approaches Hawaii's Big Island. Forecasters are warning of damaging winds, flash flooding, and mudslides across the island chain. Honolulu Mayor Rick Blangiardi is warning that strong winds could fuel wildfires.
26: We are on full alert, and we will continue to evolve in our preparedness. I ask the public to please stay tuned. Watch your media outlets. If you have HNL alert, pay attention. We'll be sending out alerts twice a day.
24: No hurricane has made landfall on Hawaii's Big Island since 1871. Emergency crews in Indonesia are searching for survivors after a powerful earthquake struck the region early this morning, leaving at least 38 people dead. Michael Sullivan reports that aftershocks continue to shake the area.
27: The most significant damage occurred on the eastern island of Flores. Rescue workers are still trying to reach other communities closer to the epicenter. Their progress is being hampered by landslides that followed the quake. Indonesia sits along the Pacific Ocean's seismically active Ring of Fire.
24: Michael Sullivan reporting. It was a mixed week for stocks on Wall Street. NPR's Scott Horsley reports.
28: Inflation cooled a bit in July as both gasoline and grocery prices fell. The cost of living overall was up 3.4% from a year ago. Expectations that the Federal Reserve will feel the need to raise interest rates next month fell after the somewhat tamer inflation report. The Fed will get one more monthly check on prices before its next rate-setting meeting. Retail spending fell by 0.6% last month, a bigger drop than forecasters expected. The downshift was partly the result of Amazon's decision to hold its Prime Day sales event earlier, shifting some online spending into June. For the week, the Dow slipped 0.5%, while the Nasdaq rose 0.1%, and the S&P 500 index jumped 0.3%. Scott Horsley, NPR News, Washington.
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29: And from the GBH Radio Newsroom in Boston, I'm Judy Ewell. Lawrence Mayor Brian DePeña is free without bond following his arrest on wire fraud and money laundering charges yesterday. Federal prosecutors allege DePeña misused more than $1.5 million in COVID-19 small business loans to pay his expenses. The mayor's attorney, Carlos Apostle, denies the allegations.
30: You don't think a mayor of the city of Lawrence has enemies?
31: Mayor,
30: he's done the greatest job that any mayor has ever done the city of Lawrence.
31: So you're saying
30: you drive to Lawrence and see how incredible it is. No comment.
29: The FBI says the mayor defrauded a government program meant to keep businesses afloat during the pandemic. Apostle says DePeña is not stepping down. Fire officials are investigating after a five-alarm blaze spread to four residential buildings near Salisbury Beach last night. Two people sustained non-life-threatening injuries. This woman says neighbors rushed to help people leave their homes.
1: They went to knock on people's doors and get them out. And then the flames just erupted and there was crackling and it was frightening.
29: Mutual aid crews from 15 communities responded to assist firefighters at the scene, and power is still out. Investigators now trying to figure out what caused that fire. Congresswoman Ayanna Pressley and two other members of the state's congressional delegation made an unannounced visit to the Plymouth County ICE Detention Center yesterday. The congresswoman says she met with three detained men from Vermont and Massachusetts.
3: I certainly intend to continue to do these congressional oversight visits, and I just maintain that these are working people, people for whom I love this country. This is the only home they know.
29: She was joined by Congressman Stephen Lynch and Jim McGovern. More than 400 immigration men are being held at the facility operated by the Plymouth County Sheriff. In sports, the Pirates beat the Red Sox 8-4. They'll play again tonight. A beautiful sunny summer weekend. Highs in the low 80s today and tomorrow. You may notice a little more humidity on Sunday. Monday brings the rain, mostly during the morning commute. Right now, sunny, 57 in Boston.
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5: This is Weekend Edition from NPR News. I'm Ada Peralta. Scott Simon is off this week. The USS George Washington is headed toward the Middle East as concerns increase over poor conditions on another aircraft carrier, the USS Abraham Lincoln. Secretary of Defense Pete Hegseth says the U.S. can maintain the naval blockade on Iran indefinitely by just swapping out aircraft carriers. Unusually long deployments are tough on crews and on their families, and Lincoln has had a record-setting time at sea. And Pierce Tom Bowman covers the Pentagon, and he is here with details. Hey, Tom.
14: Hey, Ader.
5: Tom, what have you been hearing about what's been going on with the USS Lincoln?
14: Well, there's a lot of concern, Ader, over conditions. It's been out to sea for more than 250 days with 5,000 sailors on board. And with logistics hubs under the threat in the Gulf because of the war, critical supplies are hampered, reaching sailors, everything from, you know, fresh food to mail to care packages. And, Ader, this isn't the first time. NPR first broke the story on sanitation problems on the USS Ford, another carrier. Get this, a number of toilets were out of commission. Not what you want to hear when you're aboard a ship. And MS Now and others have been reporting that sailors have attempted to jump from the carrier, Lincoln, which NPR has not independently confirmed. No, no matter what, both Hegseth and Navy officials deny those reports. And here's the other thing. I'm hearing similar concerns about lack of food, soap, clean water on the USS Boxer, which is also in the region. So again, a lot of concerns from sailors, from their families about these conditions.
5: I mean, all of this seems like really basic challenges for the U.S. and the world's most powerful military. And it's in huge contrast with what we've been seeing with the incredibly innovative use of battlefield tech, like the drones that Ukraine uses against Russia. What does this tell you?
14: Well, you know, what the Pentagon is saying is the delays are due to resupply issues. It could be operational demands, supply chain concerns. And then also in a war, fuel and munitions take precedent over, let's say, packages from home or some of these other issues. They say, you know, there is food aboard. It's not maybe the best food, maybe, you know, energy bars or corn dogs rather than a decent hot meal. But Defense Secretary Pete Hegseth has said these concerns are misrepresented. But Navy Secretary Hung Kao had a pretty stormy meeting with families of the Lincoln sailors. There were like 200 people in this room in San Diego. So they're getting an earful, really, from family members now, and as well as sailors.
5: We're now in the 6th month of this conflict with Iran. It hasn't involved boots on the ground, but the changing goals of the war evoke Iraq and the 20 years in Afghanistan, the forever wars, don't they?
14: Well, in some ways, you know, the Iran war is even worse because in places like Iraq, Afghanistan, or even Vietnam, you could walk out of those countries, just leave, and there'd be no economic implications. That's not the case here with Iran. The Strait of Hormuz, Iran still has a great deal of control over that. Before the war, there was 130, 140 ships going through the strait. Now, it's down to fewer than a dozen. They have to deal with that problem. And, you know, analysts I talk with said, you know, at some point, you're going to have to give a carrot of some kind to Iran for them to reopen the Strait of Hormuz. Now, that could be allowing them to, let's say, charge service fees of some kind for ships going through. It could be, you know, unfreezing some of their billions of dollars and giving it to Iran, but that has to be dealt with. And one last thing I would like to mention. I've talked to admirals and generals over the past number of weeks, and they say, Tom, we've been studying the Strait of Hormuz for 40 years. If there's a war with Iran, that's the first thing they're going to do, close the strait. But apparently the administration didn't listen to military leaders and others who have been looking at this as a critical point.
6: That's NPR's Tom Bowman. Tom, thank you for your reporting.
14: You're welcome.
6: And joining us now is NPR senior contributor Ron Elving. Good morning, Ron.
7: Good to be with you, Ader.
6: So, Ron, as we heard, there are problems with various aircraft carriers, and there's also a shortage of surface-to-surface munitions. Planning for this operation in Iran really seems to be in question. What's the administration been saying about this?
7: The Pentagon has been insisting that they had everything they needed and that they can keep the munitions flowing without a problem. Anyone who tells the media anything to the contrary will be, quote, hunted down, unquote, to quote the president. So this brings back what we heard in the spring when Iran was closing the Strait of Hormuz. We heard it reported then that the closing of the strait had taken the White House by surprise, and that too was angrily denied. We were told the strait had been front and center all along in the planning, and there were threats against those who talked to the media about it then as now. But here we are 6 months in, multiple sources pointing to a diminished U.S. capability in the war zone. The Strait of Hormuz is still constricted, as Tom told us a moment ago. So the reality is affecting economics all over the world, and it's affecting gas prices all over America, and it's affecting voters making choices for the midterms this fall.
6: Trump has always been very aware of optics and very reluctant to give up a fight, which brings us to his White House ballroom project. Yesterday, his administration asked the Supreme Court to let construction continue while it appeals a lower court order. But this project is not popular with the American public, is it?
7: No, not hardly. People may be fine with the idea of greater security or upgraded facilities for public events on the White House grounds. But this project has entailed the destruction of a familiar part of the White House, the East Wing, for the sake of a ballroom and now a new secure bunker and other uses. It was to be paid for by private donors. Now, that's a questionable proposition in itself. But now we've seen the total cost of White House improvements balloon by hundreds of millions of dollars and approach a billion. So all this has the approval of just 25% of Americans in an ABC News Washington Post poll, with more than 60% opposed. And all this focus on what some would call vanity projects does not help Republicans who want to show voters evidence of concern about everyday economic challenges.
6: Let me ask you about primary results this week. There's been a lot of talk about the split in the Democratic Party between moderates and progressives, but a Democratic socialist candidate for governor in Wisconsin failed to win her primary in what many view as an upset. Was it an upset?
7: Well, it was a surprise for many. Francesca Hong had a lead in double digits over a large field earlier in the summer. She was a state legislator who never really quite closed the sale as the front runner, and never really overcame some of her more controversial stands in the past. Ideology mattered here, but so did candidate performance and the internal dynamics in the field of candidates, and that worked to boost the moderate winner. But it's not clear what implications it has elsewhere.
6: And it seems the Democratic primary voters want fresher faces, too. I'm thinking of the defeat of incumbent John Larson, who's represented Connecticut's 1st District for almost 30 years.
7: Yes, and Larson is the seventh Democratic incumbent to lose in the primaries this year. So, sure, there's a split between centrists and progressives, but there's also a contest Two, between party veterans and new faces, between traditionalists and disruptors. And that's happening in both parties. In this overall climate with the war and economic issues dominating, Democrats have a clear opportunity to make gains this fall in the states and in Congress, but that requires they overcome the divisions you mentioned, and not just over ideology, but the need to unite behind whoever wins the primaries, no matter which party faction they come from.
2: That's NPR senior contributor Ron Elving. Ron, thank you so much.
7: Thank you, Rader.
2: A Venezuelan professional soccer player has been stuck in ICE detention in rural Georgia for nearly 6 months. NPR's Sergio Martinez Beltran reports his case underscores the backlog crisis in the U.S. immigration system.
13: Homero Calderon built a long career playing professional soccer for clubs in Venezuela, Portugal, Cyprus, and most recently, last year, in Italy. But nearly 6 months ago, he was pulled over for speeding in Florida and arrested for driving without a valid U.S. license. Ever since, the father of two young U.S. citizens has been stuck inside an ICE detention center in remote Folkestone, Georgia. His wife, Daniela Molina, said in a video posted on social media, her husband is growing despondent.
15: Homero no está.
13: Homero is not well, she says. I've been with him for 17 years and I had never heard him cry desperately and ask for help. Calderon has no criminal record, NPR has confirmed. And when he was arrested, he had two open immigration cases. He had applied for an extension of his tourist visa a week before it was set to expire last year. Calderon had also applied for a visa for people, including professional athletes with extraordinary abilities. But neither open case kept him from being swept up in President Trump's immigration crackdown.
15: Hemos hecho todo de la manera correcta, en tiempos correctos, y aún así lo tienen detenido.
13: He's done everything the right way, his wife says, and yet he's been detained. Chef Dalal Dehini is the Senior Director of Government Relations at the American Immigration Lawyers Association. She says Calderon's case highlights the massive backlog of pending immigration cases, which stands at a staggering 11.3 million. She says the Trump administration is taking advantage of the backlog and rounding up people previous administrations had largely left alone pending hearings.
16: It's an easy way for the government to meet their quota to detain and deport individuals when they know who individuals are because they've done the right thing and applied for something.
13: In a statement to NPR, DHS said Homero Calderon overstayed his tourist visa and will remain in detention, quote, pending the outcome of his immigration proceedings. But it's not clear when that day will come. Calderon's family says Homero is disciplined and resilient, skills sharpened by his years as a professional soccer player, but they

0: One expert says it's cheating in the age of AI. Academic integrity is on the syllabus following widespread fraud at a university entrance exam in Mexico. That story next.
1: Trees can cool neighborhoods, clean the air, and make streets more inviting. But in parts of Worcester, they're hard to find. Why have so many disappeared, and are efforts to bring them back making a difference?
2: Over here, it's kind of just like concrete jungle. It's hot. I mean, you can definitely feel it.
1: Hear why some residents and advocates say Worcester needs more trees, and why others say it's not so simple. I'm Sam Turkin. That story, Monday, on GBH's Morning Edition.
0: You've got a beautiful, sunny summer weekend ahead. Highs in the low 80s today and tomorrow. Maybe a little humidity on Sunday. Monday brings the rain, mostly during the morning commute. Possibly clearing out in the afternoon. Highs in the low 70s right now, 66 in Boston.
3: I'm Windsor Johnston with these headlines. President Trump says he plans to declare the Strait of Hormuz a U.S. territory after the war with Iran. He also claims the U.S. now controls which ships are allowed through the waterway. Tehran says the strait will remain under its control. Tropical storm Lala is expected to strengthen into a hurricane as it approaches Hawaii's Big Island. Forecasters are warning of damaging winds and massive flooding. At least 38 people are dead after a powerful earthquake struck off the coast of eastern Indonesia today. The quake toppled buildings and triggered landslides. Rescue crews are searching through the rubble for survivors. I'm Windsor Johnston, NPR News in Washington.

0: 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I'm Ader Peralta.
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1: Right here on GBH, good morning, 68 and sunny in Boston. Coming up on Weekend Edition, hundreds of U.S. diplomats remain in limbo months after they were evacuated from the Middle East as the war with Iran drags on. Their

0: You can read the lines in many different ways. So that's fun to me. You know, it's fun to kind of like play the game she's offering us. But yet, every song seems to be a missive from within Phoebe's own mind, her own heart, her own space.
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0: Thanks so much.
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2: This is Weekend Edition from NPR News. About a century ago, the talkies took over and the era of silent movies was done. But is anything really done? These days, a group of young filmmakers is experimenting with modern silent films. They've been screening them on the East Coast this summer. NPR's Chloe Weiner reports.
3: On a recent summer Sunday in Montclair, New Jersey, a full theater watched a man on screen in a pigeon costume passing out flyers on a street corner. He eats a sandwich on a bench and makes prolonged eye contact with a bird. We're watching the short film Flock by Lucas Ansel. It's an animated movie about a lonely guy who finds unlikely kinship in a group of Brooklyn-based pigeons.
4: I wanted to do something New York, and I was thinking about maybe rats were controlling. They were the secret architects of everyone's lives, and then that somehow turned into pigeons.
3: The 26-year-old filmmaker has one of 7 silent films screening today.
4: To be restricted to just your visual language is such a great task, a great assignment. Like, I felt like I was back at school.
3: This project is called Modern Silent Shorts. This summer, they've held screenings at an event space in Brooklyn, a church in Upper Manhattan, and a castle on an island off Beacon, New York. The in-person nature is key to the viewing experience. A live band plays original scores specifically composed for each film.
4: It's full of young people just having a good time. People are excited by unique voices in film. They are just kind of bored by how flat and same movies have become.
3: A few years ago, an entrepreneur named Boykin Curry attended a screening of classic silent films. Think Buster Keaton.
5: And then I thought, well, these stories are classics, but not as relevant to audiences today. And would it be interesting to see what great filmmakers today would do with that constraint, with that format?
3: So he teamed up with filmmakers Lily Weisberg and Michael Bloom, both in their 20s, to reproduce a similar experience. They drew inspiration from other silent film festivals in Chicago and Brooklyn, but they wanted to commission directors to make films for the project. There was just one problem.
6: Most people have not made a silent film before.
3: But plenty of people were up for the challenge. Weisberg and Bloom assembled an inaugural class of directors in 2024.
7: Really great directors tell their films through images first. And this is an opportunity to sort of go full throttle on that instinct.
3: There are films about a lonesome flower seller, a parent who discovers a pernicious mold spreading across his apartment, and a young man coping with compulsive Google searches about his health.
6: I think that theme of alienation and isolation being one character's subjectivity is true across the films. There are ones that are, you see that through technology, like the alienation that is created by and made worse by technology. But I think that theme is present in the films that also have no technology in them.
3: This is the first year the films are touring, and phones have been surprisingly absent among their audience. Here's filmmaker Lucas Ansel again.
4: It's not second screen viewing. You're just locked in.
3: Organizer Michael Bloom says he noticed this too.
7: It feels like a lot of content is made to fill the dead space when you're at home folding laundry or, you know, cleaning the house or making dinner and you're alone and your roommate's not home. And it just feels really wonderful to make films that demand to be watched in person with your phone away. They become so immersed with the music and so in tune with the director's vision and the way that they're telling their story that they totally forget they're watching silent films and they can just really tune in.
3: Silent films about internet-induced loneliness, viewed together, not a phone in sight. Chloe Weiner, NPR News, New York.
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8: And this is GBH. Good morning. 72 degrees in Boston. Ahead on Weekend Edition, we'll hear from the care team of Rossi, a sea turtle from the Gulf of Mexico. Rossi was returned to Texas this week after he got swept up in an ocean current that took him all the way to Wales. His story next.
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8: Nothing but sparkling summer weather all weekend. Plenty of sunshine, highs in the low 80s. Showers move in Sunday night. Rain's possible for the Monday morning commute. Then the sunny weather returns Tuesday and Wednesday, highs in the low 80s. Right now, 72 in Boston.
12: I'm Windsor Johnston with these headlines. A new aircraft carrier is on its way to the Arabian Sea to replace the USS Abraham Lincoln. Military families have reported food shortages, plumbing problems, and declining mental health among the crew. The Lincoln has been deployed for more than 8 months without a port call. Both President Trump and the Pentagon continue to push back against those claims. Defense Secretary Pete Hegseth calls them completely misrepresented. The Trump administration is asking the Supreme Court to allow construction of the White House ballroom to continue while it appeals a lower court ruling. A judge ordered the administration to stop work on the project because Congress has not approved it. I'm Windsor Johnston, NPR News in Washington.
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2: This is Weekend Edition from NPR News. I'm Ada Peralta. A sea turtle named Rosie made a triumphant return home earlier this week. Rosie traveled across the Atlantic, but he wasn't swimming. A cargo plane took him to Texas after 3 long years in Wales. How did Rosie end up in the UK? Swept up in a sea current that took him over 5,000 miles from his usual habitat in the Gulf of Mexico. Now that was a big problem for Rosie. He's a Kemp's Ridley sea turtle, a species that lives in warmer waters, not exactly what you'd find in Wales. We're now joined by Frankie Hobro. She's the director at the Anglesey Sea Zoo in Wales, where Rosie lived the past 3 years and was rehabilitated, and by Dr. Joe Flanagan, who is now leading Rosie's care team in Houston. Thank you both for joining us.
14: You're welcome.
15: My pleasure.
2: So Frankie, you've been taking care of Rosie for the past couple of years. Tell us how you found him and what condition was he in?
14: Rosie was reported by a dog walker. So the dog found him on the beach and they called us. He was pretty beaten up. You know, I mean, he was very close to death. And that's when the hard work started. So obviously it's very, very gradual process of warming him up. Then we started looking at how we were going to get him back so that he could be released back to where he really, really belongs here in the Gulf.
2: Well, I mean, that was a long process. It took 3 years. Why so long?
14: Yeah, so it was a good year, really, before we were confident that Rosie was completely healed. You know, there was quite a bit of shell damage. There was an abscess-type lesion on one of the flippers. We would have liked, actually, to send Rosie about a year ago. We were ready, he was ready, but obviously then we have paperwork, which is quite frustrating. It can take quite a long time to get it in place to export from the UK, to import to the US. So we had pretty much an extra year on top of what we would have liked with the delay.
2: Dr. Flanagan, you're part of the team that received Rosie in Houston. How is he doing now?
15: He looks great. We received him Monday night, and we brought him down to the zoo, put him in a 10,000-gallon seawater tank, and he started swimming around pretty much nervously at the surface, very anxious. Can't point any fingers, but he's a little bit overweight. And so it might not be a bad idea for him to have some time for R&R here before he goes back into the Gulf.
2: Tell us a little more about Rosie's species, Kemp's Ridley sea turtles. What makes them different from other sea turtles, and how endangered are they?
15: So Kemp's Ridleys are unique to the Gulf and Atlantic Basin. It's the smallest sea turtle of the seven different species in the world. They were extremely numerous and nest only on the beaches of Mexico and United States, mostly in Texas, but a few in other states. However, the population declined rapidly between the 1940s and the early 1980s. A lot of conservation action happened. The Kemp's population has started to recover. The population this year nesting on Texas alone, the nest count unofficially is actually almost close to 700, which is a tremendous comeback.
2: Frankie, Rosie is not the first turtle to wash up in Wales. How are they getting there? And why is the climate there such a big issue for their bodies?
14: Yeah, so Rosie's our second Kemp's Ridley. We have quite a few loggerhead turtles as well now, which are washing up. So obviously with the Kemp's Ridleys, it's really good news on the conservation side. There are more juveniles out there at the moment. They're venturing out, being carried up by the Gulf Stream, which is really nice and warm. What these turtles find is that they're cruising in nice warm waters, feeding really happily. And then we have the North Sea with this really cold water that suddenly mixes, suddenly churns up with these storms, and they hit this wall of cold. And turtles can't tolerate that. They literally just go into this cold stun and they just get carried. So they don't feed, they don't swim, they don't breathe properly. They just get carried and dumped on the nearest beach.
2: Dr. Flanagan, I understand you actually came out of retirement to care for Rosie. Why?
15: I worked at the Houston Zoo for 43 years. Wildlife conservation is all of our job, and you don't have to pay me to care for animals. I love doing it. When I had this opportunity to come and help out with this turtle, I jumped at the chance.
2: That's Frankie Holbro, director at the Anglesey Sea Zoo in Wales, and Dr. Joe Flanagan, the retired former chief veterinarian at the Houston Zoo. Thank you both for joining us and for the work that you do.
14: You're very welcome.
15: Thank you.
2: Want to catch a ride? There's no need to stick out your hand and wave at incoming traffic. Your taxi will arrive, but your driver? Well, they never existed.
16: I think the driverless future is absolutely here, and it's rolling out to more and more places.
2: Later today on All Things Considered, robo-taxis. How safe are they, and where could you catch one? Ask your smart speaker to play NPR on your member station by name. The Smithsonian Institution is famously nicknamed the nation's attic. In this 250th anniversary year of the United States, we've been looking at hidden treasures in the Smithsonian. Today, NPR's Claire Lombardo tells us about a flight suit made for a woman ahead of her time.
17: When Amelia Earhart disappeared over the Pacific in 1937, she was trying to become the first woman to fly around the world.
18: This was to have been her greatest achievement. A sky dash of 28,000 miles.
17: But her first on a long-distance flight was less than a decade prior, not from the cockpit, but from the passenger seat. She was the first woman on a transatlantic flight.
19: She borrowed a man's flight suit for that, to stay warm. And actually, when she arrives over in the UK, she has department stores calling her and messaging her, asking to dress her.
17: Allison Basilinski, an assistant curator at the Smithsonian's National Postal Museum, says soon after that flight, the department store Arnold Constable made Earhart a brown leather jumpsuit lined with wool.
19: It has two large cargo pockets above the knees,
17: a big collar, asymmetrical buttons going up one side, and a big belt. It was cool.
19: There's a record of it from about 2 weeks later saying that three people had purchased it for $175 per suit.
17: About $3,400 today.
19: This was a very deliberate marketing choice on their part, particularly at a time when the American fashion industry is really taking off during this time period, and it's with sportswear.
17: Clothes that were stylish, but not fussy. Women's Wear Daily guessed that the other buyers were pilots too, who needed something warm to wear in the sky. Things got icy when Earhart crossed the Atlantic alone a few years later. Here's what she told the BBC.
20: I knew that there was ice being formed because the slush piled up in front of me on the pane through which I could see a few inches.
17: Soon after, Earhart was also designing functional clothing and luggage. and she was already the aviation editor at Cosmopolitan, touting the benefits of air travel, especially for women.
19: She is sort of part of this American style aesthetic and ethos that is really coming into its own in this interwar period.
17: This summer, that brown leather suit is on display in the Smithsonian Castle in Washington, D.C., in a special exhibit called American Aspirations. Claire Lombardo, NPR News.
2: It's a task that many of us have done, or will do, writing an obituary. But it's Sam Roberts' job. As an obituary reporter for the New York Times, he's written more than 1,600 of them. The famous, the infamous, household names, and unsung heroes. He's now written a book about this work. It's called Are They Dead Yet? And he joins us to talk about it. Welcome to the program.
0: Thank you so much for inviting me.
2: So Sam, before this became your job, had you written an obituary before?
0: Barely. I had only written a few when I worked for the Daily News and since 1983 for the Times. And my goal in writing the obituaries, as I point out in the book, is to find the rosebud moment in someone's life. What was it that changed the direction of their lives that, in effect, makes them, if you will, worthy of a New York Times obituary?
2: And the rosebud moment refers to a film, right?
0: Citizen Kane, Orson Welles' famous film. Charles Foster Kane is on his deathbed playing with a snow globe, and he says, Rosebud. And it was the brand name of a sled, and it evoked his innocent childhood.
2: So you write that when people find out what you do, maybe at a party or something, they often kind of shrink away because death can be such a taboo subject. But you say that you don't write about death, you write about life. How do you approach that part of your assignment?
0: Well, I come from a culture growing up in Brooklyn where death was denied. When my father died, his sister, my aunt, about 6 months later was asked by a neighbor, how is Arthur? How is my father? And the best she could muster was so-so. And I wasn't pleased, frankly, when I got the assignment to help reduce the backlog of what we call advance obituaries, the nearly departed, if you will. But I realized they are not about death. Death figures into one sentence in the obituary. They are really mini biographies. They are stories of people's lives and what made them celebrate it. Or even most of the people I write about, I had never heard of. One of the ones I was most fond of was a young man in his 20s who worked for the Jet Propulsion Laboratory in California and was involved in the first moon landing. And an alarm went off at the technical center. And all the senior scientists said, oh, we got to abort the mission. This is going to be a disaster. And this young man said, no, I have seen this before. It's a false positive. He persuaded them to continue with the mission, which obviously was a success. You know, nobody knew his name, and yet he had an enormous impact on making sure that the moon landing happened.
2: A family-written obituary might shy away from information that doesn't reflect well on the deceased. That's not the case with a news obituary. Sometimes the very thing that doesn't reflect well on them is what makes them notorious. But how do you weigh indiscretions, mistakes, crimes against the whole sum of someone's life?
0: The two most challenging things I find as a obituarist is, one, deciding who gets an obituary. The Times has written obituaries of Hercule Poirot, of Gus the neurotic polar bear in the Central Park Zoo. In the past week, we even had one of a vacuum cleaner that belonged to Senator Chuck Grassley. But the ones that we choose, 150,000 people on average die every day. And we have room for three or four obituaries. The second challenge, and this relates exactly what you're saying, is how to put in context in the arc of someone's entire life when they did something wrong, when there was a misdeed. And that is a tough decision. When do you call someone in a headline or in the lead paragraph of that obituary a disgraced former politician? I wrote Charles Rangel's obituary, the black congressman from Harlem, the first black chairman of the Ways and Means Committee in the House. And he got censured toward the end of his career for a relatively minor, I would say, ethics violation. Now, where do you put that? Do you put that in the lead in the first paragraph and say, you know, his career was marred by this censure at the last minute? I decided not to, given the whole perspective, the arc, the trajectory of his career, that did not belong until an arbitrary judgment, the fourth or fifth paragraph. That should not have defined him. And I think that was the right decision. But those are tough decisions to make.
2: Let me ask you about the first lines of an obituary, which are like in any reported story, they're critical. They're the hook that draws the reader or listener in. What's one of your favorites?
0: One of my favorites, and this is certainly a little bit offbeat, as an intellectual exercise, I wrote an obituary of Jesus as he would have been written about in 33 AD. And I thought this was a lesson in perspective. George Bush, H.W. Bush, when he lost for re-election, was considered a loser. When he died, he was considered an elder statesman. So what do we think of Jesus, you know, when he died at 33? And I wrote, Jesus of Nazareth, a Galilean carpenter turned itinerant minister whose appeals to piety and repute as a healer had galvanized a growing contingent of believers, died on Friday after being crucified just outside Jerusalem, only days after his followers had welcomed him triumphantly to the city as the anointed one and the son of David. He was 33 for a man who'd lived the first three decades of his life in virtual obscurity. He attracted a remarkable following in only a few years. Now, to me, you know, that was kind of fascinating because our perspective on who he was he this mystic? Was he this crusader? Was he this son of God, if you will, changed vividly over hundreds and certainly 2,000 years.
2: You mentioned that sometimes you write an obituary about the one thing that somebody did when they were 25, right? What has writing so many obits over the years taught you about fame or notoriety?
0: That is fleeting, for sure. You learn to have a whole other degree of empathy. You learn that fame can be defined in various ways. Who was greater? Hannibal, who marched his troops and elephants over the Alps, or some totally anonymous guy who invented the spade? I would vote for the spade man, for one. And I also discovered when the Times, after 9/11, did the portraits of grief of hundreds of victims of the World Trade Center disaster, and also after COVID, those we've lost, there are no ordinary lives. One obituary said, who would you miss more, your mayor or your mailman? And there are people we take for granted who we would miss on a daily basis. Everybody has a story to tell, and it's really up to us to try to find out what that story is. So if I can't find a story in someone's life, in their trajectory, I think that's my failing rather than theirs.
2: That's New York Times obituary reporter Sam Roberts. His new book is Are They Dead Yet? Sam, thank you for talking with us today.
0: Thank you so much for inviting me.
2: This is Weekend Edition from NPR News. BJ Lederman writes our theme music. Scott Simon returns next week. I'm Ada Peralta.
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23: Storms, floods, and fires are ever more extreme. And yet, the Federal Emergency Management Agency is fighting for its life.
24: I've never been a big fan of FEMA. FEMA is very expensive, and it really doesn't get the job done.
23: How did the agency tasked with saving America become so despised?
25: FEMA's a disaster.
26: FEMA's a dirty word.
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27: People are waking up in droves to the FEMA camps.
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29: We could see the next Katrina-level disaster based on the stripping away of FEMA that we have seen.
23: Can the agency survive the stories that have been told about it? And can we survive without FEMA?
30: Whenever there's a disaster, the first thing people say is, "Where's FEMA?"
23: On this week's On the Media from WNYC. Coming up right after this.
12: Live from NPR News in Washington, I'm Windsor Johnston. A new aircraft carrier is on its way to the Middle East to replace the USS Abraham Lincoln. The ship has been deployed for more than 8 months without a port call. Reports of food shortages, plumbing problems, and declining morale are raising concerns about conditions aboard the vessel. NPR's Ava Pukach says the replacement carrier is expected to arrive in about a week.
31: The USS Washington is headed toward the Middle East from its current location in the Pacific Ocean. It will relieve the USS Lincoln, which has had a record deployment of more than 250 days out at sea. There have been reports of lacking supplies and mental health issues among sailors. Acting Secretary of the Navy Hung Kao said the Lincoln's mission was extended because the conflict with Iran demanded it, and that, quote, a small number of mental health cases were treated with no loss of life. Democrats are calling for the Pentagon to investigate and take accountability over the conditions on board. Defense Secretary Pete Hegseth said concerns about the USS Lincoln were, quote, misrepresented, and said the U.S. can maintain the naval blockade on Iran indefinitely. Ava Pukach, NPR News.
12: Tropical storm Lala is gaining strength as it makes its way toward Hawaii's Big Island. The storm could bring damaging winds, torrential rain, and massive flooding. In Honolulu, emergency workers are trying to move people living outdoors to safety. Emergency Services Director James Ireland says officials are especially concerned after an earlier storm brought heavy rain to the islands.
32: And then the previous Kona Low storm, we found people, even in the downtown area, that were hypothermic. They were completely soaked from head to toe.
12: No hurricane has made landfall on Hawaii's Big Island since 1871. Search and rescue operations are underway in Indonesia after a powerful earthquake struck early this morning. Emergency crews are combing through the rubble of collapsed buildings, searching for survivors. Christina Kukula reports at least 38 people are dead as aftershocks continue to shake the region.
3: The magnitude 7.7 earthquake hit at a depth of 9 miles off the Indonesian island of Flores early on Saturday morning local time. The quake sparked widespread panic and sent residents scrambling to reach higher ground. Early reports suggest it has caused heavy damage, though police say power outages in cities and villages are hampering search and rescue efforts. Tsunami warnings were issued in the aftermath for parts of eastern Indonesia, which have since been lifted, as the strongest aftershock measured a magnitude of 6.1. The Indonesian archipelago is a region highly prone to earthquakes and volcanic activity. For NPR News, I'm Christina Kukulia in Melbourne, Australia.
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4: And from the GBH Radio Newsroom in Boston, I'm Judy Ewell. Mayor Michelle Wu is dismissing a city councilor's call to bring National Guard troops to Boston following two stabbing incidents this week. One person was fatally stabbed inside South Station, and two people were stabbed near North Station the next day. City Councilor Ray Flynn says Boston police officers are overworked and understaffed.
6: And is there a role for the National Guard to play, or is there not a role for the National Guard to play? It's worth having a conversation.
4: Mayor Wu says bringing in military troops is not a solution.
7: I think that is not only unproductive but unsafe for our residents, and we've seen that happen in cities around the country. It's frankly foolish and irresponsible to make that call in this environment especially.
4: The mayor says the city is already working to reduce violence. Flynn says he plans to discuss his proposal with other city councilors. Lawrence Mayor Brian DePena faces wire fraud and money laundering charges this morning. The FBI alleges the mayor misused over $1.5 million in COVID relief meant for his tire and automotive business to pay taxes and real estate debt and fund his campaign for mayor. The mayor's attorney, Carlos Apostle, denies the allegations.
8: You don't think a mayor of the city of Lawrence has enemies?
9: Mayor, what
8: he's done, the greatest job that any mayor has ever done the city of Lawrence.
9: So you're saying,
8: why don't you drive to Lawrence and see how incredible it is? No comment.
4: The mayor was released after agreeing to conditions that include surrendering his passport. He could face 30 years in prison if he's convicted. And sports, the Sox going for a win against the Pirates tonight. A beautiful sunny summer weekend. Highs in the low 80s on both days.
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11: 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I'm Brooke Gladstone.
14: And I'm Michael Owinger. We're in the middle of hurricane season, so we thought it would be a good time to re-air the first episode of our American Emergency series, all about what the government should do when disaster strikes.
15: We've come to North Carolina with a simple message for all the people of this region who are hit so hard by Hurricane Helene.
14: At the beginning of his second term, amid all the chaos of the incoming administration, President Trump made his first trip to North Carolina.
15: That message is very simple. You are not forgotten any longer. You were treated very badly by the previous administration. And
14: before he got on Air Force One, Trump called a press conference on the tarmac and casually dropped this bomb.
16: I'll also be signing an executive order to begin the process of fundamentally reforming and overhauling FEMA, or maybe getting rid of FEMA.
14: The Federal Emergency Management Agency, the agency that stands between America and climate destruction.
16: I think, frankly, FEMA is not good.
14: The agency that helps people rebuild after they've lost everything. The agency that, while he was rambling, was providing aid to Californians suffering through the historic LA wildfires, as well as Helene survivors right there in North Carolina. It seemed like, with a snap of his fingers, the president would be happy to see FEMA vanish.
16: I think we're going to recommend that FEMA go away.
14: I learned that employees at FEMA broke down in tears when they heard the news. Some replayed the president's speech over and over.
16: I think we're going to recommend that FEMA go away.
14: Anxious members of Congress spent the day calling into the agency's headquarters with a barrage of questions. Is the president serious? What happens when the next hurricane hits?
25: If the president came to you and said, you're my DHS secretary, do you think I should get rid of FEMA? What would you say?
26: I would say yes, get rid of FEMA the way it exists today.
14: Kristi Noem, former secretary of the Department of Homeland Security.
25: It has been slow to respond at the federal level, and that is why this entire agency needs to be eliminated as it exists today.
14: Before she got the boot this spring, Noem effectively set fire to FEMA. preparedness programs were slashed, unqualified leaders cycled in and out, billions meant for survivors of storms, wildfires, and earthquakes were withheld or denied. Lives hung in the balance.
0: The death toll in Texas, the flooding tragedy, it's up to 104 dead across six counties. That number includes nearly 30 children.
14: After deadly floodwaters inundated Camp Mystic and other parts of central Texas, the agency's support lines left thousands of calls unanswered. FEMA's top leader at the time couldn't be reached for 24 hours.
1: We live about a mile down the road from Camp Mystic, and we've already got two little girls who have come down the river, and we've gotten to them, but I'm not sure how many else are out there.
2: The federal response to this disaster has come under scrutiny. Allegations that FEMA cutbacks meant delays in answering people's calls for disaster assistance and aid after the flood.
14: In one telling, the dysfunctional response was DOGE's doing. It's true, at the start of 2025, no agency was safe from Elon Musk's chainsaw. But that's only part of the story. For many years, fomenting under the surface was a deep-seated distrust of FEMA, which broke through during Hurricane Helene just months before the 2024 presidential election.
5: Kamala spent all her FEMA money, billions of dollars, on housing for illegal migrants.
9: Some on the right pushing conspiracy theories that they're blocking aid and seizing land from people here in North Carolina, and that is not true.
13: An anti-government militia group known as Veterans on Patrol is claiming Hurricane Helene was caused by government-controlled weather weapons. The group called Hurricane Helene an act of war.
14: I knew from my years reporting on far-right militias that these groups often showed up after natural disasters to recruit, fundraise, and spit-shine their public image. But I never understood why they hated FEMA so much. So I started digging into right-wing media archives and found that the anti-FEMA lore went back decades.
27: People are waking up in droves to the FEMA camps, to the New World Order, to the troops on the streets. The liberals are starting.
14: Alex Jones has made multiple films claiming to have discovered secret prisons operated by FEMA, and right-wing pundit Glenn Beck entertained this stuff when he was still on Fox.
17: If you have any kind of fear that we might be headed towards a totalitarian state, buckle up. There's something going on in our country that is ain't good.
14: Over time, these paranoias seeped into the waters of mainstream culture.
18: Are you familiar with what the Federal Emergency Management Agency's real power is?
14: It was a major plot point in The X-Files.
18: FEMA allows the White House to suspend constitutional government upon declaration of a national emergency. Think about that.
14: Even with Kristi Noem replaced at the Department of Homeland Security by Republican Senator Mark Wayne Mullen, the future of FEMA is still uncertain. Trump's latest pick to run the agency, Cameron Hamilton, has promised stability, but agency insiders say it may take years to build FEMA back up to fighting strength. And in the meantime, this administration continues to weaponize disaster aid.
19: Politico reports the Trump administration denied hundreds of millions of dollars in disaster aid to four Democratic-led states. The White House says politics had nothing to do with it, but critics don't buy it.
14: As I've followed the current day crisis at FEMA, I've wondered whether it can survive the stories that have been told about it. The misinformation, mismanagement, and genuine catastrophes that have made this agency one of the least popular among Americans. But for all its faults, and there are many, it's not clear we can afford to see it wither away.
20: Extreme weather leaving so many across the United States wondering when they'll get a break. In July alone, there were five 1,000-year flood events.
21: Extreme heat is becoming a dangerous new normal.
22: The record-setting storm measured not in inches, but in feet of snow. Hundreds of thousands are now without power in this freezing weather.
24: The U.S. is experiencing a billion-dollar disaster every 10 days on average, compared to every 82 back in the 1980s.
14: To understand the conspiracy theories and fears about FEMA, we're going to go back to the moment when Americans first learned that the agency was hiding things from us.
33: Thank you.
14: On December 1st, 1974, heavy rain and fog rerouted a passenger plane over Northern Virginia, some 50 miles from Washington, D.C. On its descent, the aircraft dropped into the forest below, shearing off the treetops and crashing into the side of Mount Weather. The two pilots were killed first, lanced by trees that burst through the cockpit. The rest of the aircraft crumbled into pieces, a mangle of shrapnel and the body parts of the 92 passengers and crew members. There were no survivors. One woman whose parents were on the flight said it seemed like the mountain had jumped up and bit the plane. News coverage of the day quickly turned to the blame game and the miscommunication from air traffic control amidst a violent storm. But our focus is something that was buried in the reports. When TV crews arrived at the crash site, they discovered, rather ominously, that Mount Weather had already been sealed off on the orders of federal security agents.
3: The quick action was taken because the big jet had landed almost a mile away from a super secret government installation, an underground complex of emergency offices set up for federal officials in the event of nuclear war.
14: The crash had inadvertently uncovered a tightly guarded Cold War secret. Inside Mount Weather was a massive covert facility, and somehow that undersells it. Through a tunnel that burrows into the mountain and behind a 34-ton blast door lies a subterranean strange Lovian lair. A freestanding city with a hospital, a crematorium, an emergency power plant, and even a broadcasting studio. Everything that the White House and thousands of federal workers would need to run the country underground while millions melted on the surface. I expect your people to save our government. That's what President Dwight Eisenhower told the first director of Mount Weather after it was built in 1955. It's still operated by FEMA today. It's actually being renovated as I speak. But back in the 1950s, Mount Weather was run by FEMA's predecessor, the Federal Civil Defense Administration, the FCDA, which poured billions into making America nuke-proof, or at least lulling people into the belief that with enough preparation, they might survive atomic hellfire. Dum-dum, dee-dum-dum. The FCDA was behind this delightful, if slightly morbid, PSA, instructing school children to hide under their desks during bomb drills.

0: For adults, the FCDA organized Operation Alert, a series of dramatic exercises where millions of people acted out the day of their likely demise, emptying the streets of America's biggest cities.
1: While the sirens wail their grim warning, hundreds of thousands of New Yorkers scurry for shelter against the attack. Riders and drivers taking cover in a realistic drill for a day all Americans pray will never come.
0: Operation Alert was also the first time that Mount Weather saw action.
2: As soon as the alert sounded in Washington, President Eisenhower reached for his hat and strode to a waiting limousine to be driven to an emergency base of operations in the mountains outside Washington, exact location kept secret.
0: Kept secret until that terrible plane crash in 1974. Fortunately, nuclear obliteration never came, and Mount Weather was never truly put to use. But there's something ironic and revealing that a single storm brought more death and destruction to the base than 30 years of the Cold War. By the 1970s, it had become clear that the nuclear preparations had done little to protect America from an arguably greater threat. Coming up, if our government could build a secret city, it does kind of make you wonder, what else could they be hiding? This is On the Media.
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4: Trees can cool neighborhoods, clean the air, and make streets more inviting. But in parts of Worcester, they're hard to find. Why have so many disappeared, and are efforts to bring them back making a difference?
5: Over here, it's kind of just like concrete jungle. It's hot. I mean, you can definitely feel it.
4: Hear why some residents and advocates say Worcester needs more trees, and why others say it's not so simple. I'm Sam Turkin. That story, Monday, on GBH's Morning.

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1: This is On the Media, I'm Michael Loewinger. To better understand the current day crisis at FEMA and why so many Americans believe wild conspiracy theories about it, I wanted to dive back into the era it was created, when state leaders began to realize that all the focus on Cold War civil defense had left them vulnerable to Mother Nature.
2: We just didn't have that many nuclear wars, which is great, but we do have a lot of natural disasters.
1: Garrett Graff is a journalist and author of a book about the origins of FEMA titled Raven Rock, the story of the U.S. government's secret plan to save itself while the rest of us die. Before the agency was created, America's disaster response system was, well, barely a system.
2: It didn't make sense for every state to be developing its own totally independent ability to respond to a hurricane, because in any given year, most states don't get hit by a hurricane.
1: Which became a big problem in the 60s and 70s when the country was rocked by a series of record-breaking disasters.
3: No one knows the full size of the disaster yet. In Betsy's wake, there's only darkness, confusion, and death.
4: After suffering one of the most serious earthquakes in history, Alaska had to undergo the further ordeal of over 40 severe earth tremors. Imagine being there as the streets reared up around you like the scene of some terrible biblical retribution.
5: They called her Camille. Born of the sea, she turned like a woman scorned. She screamed and ripped and flooded and killed.
1: These big disasters overwhelmed towns and counties and states, the big ones often do, but when they asked for help, the federal government was too disorganized to act quickly or efficiently. Supplying extra ambulances, delivering food and water to survivors, fixing roads and power plants, each piece of the emergency management process could come from a different office or department. 100 agencies might play a role. Navigating this patchwork of services and jurisdictions was a major pain in the ass for local leaders, especially during a crisis when lives are on the line and every second counts. Like in 1972, when another big storm hit.
6: Many of the people here and others in the path of Hurricane Agnes were completely wiped out. Many of them feel that federal aid is too slow in coming and too little.
1: Trump says FEMA should return its responsibilities to the states, which is odd because states often bring in FEMA when they're unable to respond on their own. And anyway, it was the states that asked for FEMA in the first place. In 1978, the National Governors Association drew up plans for a streamlined one-stop shop for federal emergency response and delivered it to a sympathetic White House.
7: Washington President Carter proposed merging five big federal emergency preparation and disaster relief agencies into one agency as part of his reorganization plan.
8: Civil defense experts say it will provide much-needed communication between the state and federal levels.
1: In 1979, Jimmy Carter signed an executive order giving life to the Federal Emergency Management Agency. FEMA was a federal Frankenstein with a dual mission: Cold War civil defense and disaster relief. I wish I could illustrate this moment by playing you like a triumphant speech from President Carter or some colorful news footage, but either that stuff never existed or no one thought it was important enough to archive. Even the earliest employees at FEMA were confused about how to talk about it.
9: We had a new director there, and there was a message that went out to us that said that if we're referring to the agency publicly, we should say either Federal Emergency Management Agency or FEMA, because the word FEMA, he thought, sounded too much like a laxative.
1: This is Leo Bosner, a retired FEMA official who's taught me a lot about the earliest days of the agency. He was working as a flood insurance specialist with the Department of Housing and Urban Development in one of the offices that was folded into FEMA.
9: We're all working along in the office, and one day they tell us, okay, everybody go down to photo ID. You're getting new photo IDs. So we walk down the stairs, get new photo IDs, etc.

0: say FEMA, turn in our photo IDs that say Housing and Urban Development, and then we're all told we're all getting new job titles, and our new job title is Emergency Management Specialist. And I'm thinking, what on God's earth is an emergency management specialist? Like, this is the end of my career. What kind of a dead-end job is this?
1: Leo would spend the next 30 years at FEMA. He eventually found really satisfying work helping hospitals and medical organizations prepare for floods, wildfires, and hurricanes. But less than 2 years after he started getting the hang of his new job, FEMA fell into a decade-long tailspin.
0: The big shift really didn't come until 1980.
2: Ronald Reagan appears to be heading toward a landslide electoral victory tonight across the United States.
0: Ronald Reagan got elected president, and there's a super U-turn from Jimmy Carter, who was mostly all about social welfare, and Ronald Reagan was more about national defense.
1: To run FEMA, Reagan picked someone who would stir up a lot of trouble for the agency, this man.
3: Only a masochist with a death wish would accept the job of directing FEMA.
1: Army Colonel Louis Chafrida, speaking here with a caller on Larry King's radio show.
4: I really don't believe that we can be saved if there is a nuclear war. I mean, how are you going to save me if you're blown up too?
3: Yeah, but you're not suggesting that because we both might be blown up by a nuclear war that we shouldn't have in place a system that would take care of us if there was an earthquake or a tidal wave or a hurricane or anything of that sort.
1: While Louis Chafrida paid lip service to FEMA's disaster relief mission, he was quietly funneling most of FEMA's budget towards Cold War civil defense. Leo Bosner.
0: All of a sudden, we start seeing all these military officers signing in at the login desk. We go, why are these military people here? What, military people go to floods or something? And then we learn little by little that FEMA's mission was really, really going to be to get ready for the big nuclear attack from the Soviet Union.
1: In the early 80s, Leo started to hear whispers about classified programs at the agency. Every day on his trip up the elevator at FEMA HQ, he'd ride by a secret fifth floor manned by a security guard. Mostly, he rolled his eyes at all the Cold War theater, wishing FEMA would focus more on preparing Americans for natural disasters, but he still wondered, what were they doing in there?
5: The majority of its funding,
1: Garrett Graff,
5: and about a third of its workforce was actually hidden in the nation's classified black budget, the special budget that Congress oversees that protects our most secret programs and capabilities. And FEMA on a daily basis is in charge of tracking the whereabouts of everyone in the presidential line of succession so that in the event of a nuclear war, it knows where all of those people are, how to get them to secure relocation sites like the Mount Weather bunker, and who would be best positioned to be the person who takes over as president of the United States in the event of a nuclear war.
1: I wonder if this classified continuity of government planning helps explain why there was so little media about FEMA when it was first created. I think the feds just didn't want to draw attention to their secret plans. That said, the coverage did pick up when the agency launched a controversial new initiative.
6: The head of emergency management, Louis Chafrida, says the heart of the proposal is crisis relocation.
3: What we want to accomplish is taking the maximum number of people from high-risk areas to areas of lesser risk.
1: A mass evacuation program.
5: There was sort of the sense of, well, if you could just get 20, 30, 50 miles away from a major city, you would at least have a chance to survive the initial blast from the nuclear weapons and then live into nuclear winter.
1: Government officials estimated that in the worst case, 60 million Americans could survive an attack. Can you imagine all those urbanites swamping small towns and rural areas? News reports at the time featured a mixture of fascination and incredulity.
7: My God, you're going to have modified anarchy after that sort of thing. How in the world are you going to coordinate the recovery and putting leadership back into place? How are you going to do that?
5: 60 million is still a lot of people. That is the modern population of France. Those people would need a functioning government and functioning infrastructure afterward.
1: This is where we start getting into the bizarre conspiracy theories that haunt FEMA today. In 1982, in an effort to game out some of these post-apocalyptic scenarios, President Ronald Reagan signed a secret executive order to create a covert program called Project 908.
5: That's 908, but they called it 908.
1: It pooled billions of dollars and top officials from the National Security Council, FEMA, and the FBI.
5: The FBI was in charge of pre-identifying buildings that could serve as refugee camps.
1: If I have this right, basically you had FBI agents working undercover for FEMA, traveling around the country, visiting warehouses, car shops, casinos, Walmarts, helping identify businesses that could be used to house citizens after a nuke was dropped on an American city?
5: Yes, and often without telling the businesses that they were being scouted for these purposes.
1: There was thankfully never a need to construct these refugee camps. But the secrecy went way deeper and darker. Just 5 years after the launch of Project 908, a bombshell report from the Miami Herald revealed that before Jafrida was asked to help run FEMA, he'd written his master's thesis on how the military could quell race riots by detaining millions of black people and putting them in concentration camps. Members of Congress were given a copy of his thesis during Jafrida's confirmation hearings, a horrifying detail that makes me think they considered this to be part of his qualifications for the job. The most damning part of that Miami Herald piece, though, was news that Jafrida had worked with Reagan's National Security Council to write plans for declaring martial law and putting the country temporarily under a sort of shadow government. And not just in the case of a nuke, but also in a so-called national crisis, like a war.
5: A bunch of this comes out in the late 1980s amid the Iran-Contra hearings and investigations. It turns out that Lieutenant Colonel Oliver North, who is the central figure at the White House of Iran-Contra, was also one of the planners for Project 908.
1: Oliver North was asked about these martial law plans during the Iran-Contra hearings.
8: Colonel North, in your work at the NSC, were you not assigned at one time to work on plans for the continuity of government in the event of a major disaster?
1: North was questioned by Texas Representative Jack Brooks. We see North pause and whisper to his attorney. Then the chairman of the hearings, Daniel K. Inouye, jumps in to respond on the government's behalf.
9: I believe the question touches upon a highly sensitive and classified area, so may I request that you not touch upon that, sir?
8: I was particularly concerned, Mr. Chairman, because I read in Miami papers and several others that there had been a plan, a contingency plan, that would suspend the American Constitution, and I was deeply concerned about it and wondered if that was the area in which he had worked. I believe that it was, but I wanted to get his confirmation.
9: May I most respectfully request that that matter not be touched upon at this stage?
1: The government never acknowledged any of this stuff until much of it was declassified years later. Louis Jafrida ended up resigning from FEMA for totally unrelated reasons following a congressional fraud investigation.
10: According to Senator Albert Gore, Jafrida had spent $170,000 of federal money to build a house on federal property for his own use.
1: By the start of the 90s, FEMA employee Leo Bosner was beyond tired of the dysfunction and the kooky national security schemes.
0: Frankly, for me, once that stuff was in the rearview mirror, it's like, fine, that's the trash. I hope they come on Friday and pick it up and dump it to the landfill. There were some pretty nutty people working back there then. Fortunately, nothing much ever came of that, except they ate up most of our budget.
1: He was eager for the agency to shift resources to preparing for floods and hurricanes. But all this doomsday planning had done a number on FEMA's reputation.
0: I would talk on my off-duty time to people on Capitol Hill or report news reporters and say, look, this is a dangerous thing. We're ignoring these natural disasters. And I was having lunch with a news reporter one day, and I'm telling him this, and the guy's looking really bored. He says, yeah, Leo, that's all really bad, but Tell me about FEMA's secret plan to round up all the liberals in the country and put them in concentration camps.
1: What?
0: Yeah. I said, buddy, these people are so inept, they couldn't organize a two-car parade, and they're never going to round up everybody in the country. Come on, get out of here, will you?
1: Leo didn't know it at the time, but those FEMA camps conspiracy theories had started popping up in fringe message boards on the early internet.
11: The FEMA plans to imprison American citizens have generated a lot of interest in locating the potential prison camps throughout the country.
1: This woman, Linda Thompson, a sort of godmother of the right-wing militia movement, made a 1994 documentary, America Under Siege, which warned that FEMA was part of the New World Order, a global authoritarian takeover that would require rounding up anti-government dissidents.
11: These may be facilities that have other uses, but which could be quickly used to detain large numbers of people, such as this Amtrak facility in Beech Grove, Indiana.
1: Following in her footsteps a couple decades later were militia leaders like Stuart Rhodes of the Oath Keepers, one of the January 6th guys.
12: A lot of this stuff is dual use. They'll put together a detention center or an emergency center, supposedly for refugees from other countries.
1: And as I mentioned, InfoWars host Alex Jones.
13: People are waking up in droves to the FEMA camps, to the New World Order, to the troops on the streets.
14: These FEMA camps.
1: And Glenn Beck, when he was still on Fox News.
14: I'm tired of hearing. You know about them?
1: Sure.
14: We've now, for several days, done research on them. I can't debunk them.
1: After whipping up this paranoia, Beck did eventually debunk the theory with help from the editor-in-chief of Popular Mechanics.
15: This is an Amtrak repair facility in Beech Grove, Indiana. We set a crew there the other day and we got
14: footage. Is this your video?
15: Inside. Yes. And sure enough, what did we find? They're repairing trains in there.
1: Remember how earlier Garrett Graff told us about stores like Walmart's being scoped out by the government to be used as refugee camps? They don't exist, but people on TikTok and YouTube still like to make videos about them.
16: It's like military style entrance, kind of like a FEMA camp. Why in the hell does Walmart Supercenter need that? See the Walmart trucks?
1: These videos are low effort and easy to laugh off. But I mean, if FEMA could operate a Mount Weather, why not a Mount Walmart?
5: The challenge of a lot of these conspiracies is that they have a germ of truth to them.
1: Garrett Graff.
5: In the early stages of the Cold War, J. Edgar Hoover at the FBI had pre-selected lists of suspected communists and political dissidents that he wanted to round up in the event of a nuclear war.
1: Not to mention the fact that the U.S. imprisoned over 100,000 Japanese Americans during World War II.
5: I think FEMA has always been in a difficult place. And this is true, by the way, across all of the continuity planning and doomsday planning. You just can't talk about these classified bunkers and classified operations, even if you're trying to debunk conspiracies.
1: The secrecy in and of itself is naturally going to feed conspiracy theories.
5: Absolutely.
1: The kicker to all this is that some of what the conspiracy theorists warned about is happening, just not to them. This past July, FEMA, under Kristi Noem's Department of Homeland Security, revealed a new program.
17: FEMA allocating $608 million in state grants for construction of detention centers.
1: Migrant detention centers, part of Trump's mass deportation program. The announcement came right around when Florida Governor Ron DeSantis opened Alligator Alcatraz, the notorious facility in the Everglades. And while he built the jail using state emergency funds intended for natural disasters, he claimed that federal reimbursement was on the way.
18: A spokesperson for the Department of Homeland Security confirms Florida did submit an application to FEMA and were awarded 2 days ago the full amount Florida applied for, $608 million.
1: The coverage made it sound like the money was in Florida's bank account. But at time of recording, those FEMA funds have actually been held up by Trump's Justice Department. Florida officials say the money is still likely, but who knows? Despite that uncertainty and many legal attempts aimed at closing it, Alligator Alcatraz remains open.
19: Amnesty International says immigrants held at the ICE jail in Florida were shackled inside a 2-foot-high metal cage and left outside without water for up to a day at a time. In a new report, they also detail unsanitary conditions, lights on 24 hours a day, poor quality food and water, and lack of privacy.
1: And while Governor DeSantis says the conditions are up to standard, the families of migrants being held inside are calling it a concentration camp.
5: That is the most real FEMA camp ever built.
1: What do you think it says that FEMA would actually use public funds for the very thing that has been a far-right boogeyman?
5: I mean, there is something uniquely dystopian about a right-wing government elected on the backs of the anti-government conspiracies that it is now implementing.
1: Coming up, for the first time, FEMA finds its groove.
20: They ought to change the name because the old FEMA has a pretty bad name, and the new one they're running now is a crackerjack agency.
1: This is On the Media.
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1: This is On the Media. I'm Michael Loewinger, and you're listening to the first episode of our series, American Emergency, the Movement to Kill FEMA. In my reporting, I learned that FEMA's Cold War mission to save America from nuclear war was met with a lot of suspicion, and understandably so. Case in point, when I was digging around in the National Archives, something that caught my eye was a tape curiously labeled FEMA Blues.
28: Seattle, Washington. Now, Seattle did a spunky thing the other day.
1: It turned out to be a comedy special from a guy named Mark Russell, which aired in 1982. He starts with this hokey bit about Louis Jafrida's nuclear evacuation plans. In an apparent effort to coax Seattle officials into participating, FEMA had offered to subsidize the city's mass relocation, which the city refused.
28: They turned down their allotment from the Federal Emergency Management Administration. I think it really stands for feeble exercise in mindless administration. You know what Seattle's allotment was? $17,000. Can you imagine that? I guess the money went to provide each resident with a free road map and a granola bar and so. Yeah.
1: After a bit of vamping, Russell calls up his band, The Buzzards.
28: It's our spunky, feisty little band. We only do this once a year.
1: To perform a song that I think captures the zeitgeist in the 80s.
28: Hit it, fellas! I got those Federal Emergency Management Administration blues, blues, blues, blues. Cause when you're hit, that's it. You either sit or stand and melt down in your shoes. Ooze, ooze, ooze. Don't need no federal bureaucrat to tell me where to go, so I can have my choice of roasting fast or slow. The Federal Emergency Management Administration Blues.
1: According to its critics, FEMA's leaders were either mounting a comically pitiful defense against the nation's most pressing threat, or they were burning resources that would be better spent on responding to Mother Nature. Leo Bosner, that OG FEMA employee, was in the latter camp. As the 80s went on, he was busy trying to warn the press.
0: I was kind of in my whistleblower mode, letting them know that FEMA was spending all of its time doing nuclear stuff and not doing anything for these natural disasters.
1: If Ronald Reagan's FEMA was too active, too conniving, George Bush Sr.'s FEMA had the opposite problem. It was out to lunch. Daddy Bush left the agency leaderless for over a year, and he was punished for it in 1989 when a Category 5 storm came barreling off the Atlantic.
2: 2 weeks after Hurricane Hugo hit South Carolina, it's FEMA that is in the eye of the storm.
3: Only about 20% of FEMA's budget goes for disaster relief. FEMA is trying to live down a reputation for being slow, stingy, and distracted.
4: South Carolina Senator Ernest Hollings today accused FEMA of raw incompetence.
6: They're the sorriest bunch of bureaucratic jackasses I've ever worked with in my life.
0: FEMA did a terrible job.
1: Leo Bosner.
0: But I think the feeling was, well, that's a once in a 100 years thing. Except 3 years later, Hurricane Andrew hit in 92.
1: Another Category 5, one of the strongest in Florida's history.
0: And FEMA was on the front pages.
7: A barrage of criticism for its handling of the aftermath of Hurricane Andrew.
8: If we do not get more food and water in a very short period of time, we are going to have more casualties because we're going to have people who are dehydrated, who are without food.
1: After the storm, as journalists started digging into FEMA's dysfunction, they discovered a political backwater filled with unqualified Bush appointees.
7: Congressional records show that while at most federal agencies there is only one political appointee for every 3,000 government agencies, at FEMA there's one for every 300.
0: So the election for the president was only like 3 months later.
9: This election is a clarion call for our country to face the challenges of the end of the Cold War and the beginning of the next century.
1: Bill Clinton, the first Democrat to take the White House in 12 years, had seen how FEMA's reputation had dragged his predecessors. Unlike them, he understood that natural disasters are media spectacles. Predictable, high-stakes dramas that generate a steady stream of coverage. So when Clinton came into office, he did something radical. He appointed somebody actually qualified to run FEMA. Somebody who would fundamentally transform the agency from a liability to a government success story. A man named James Lee Witt, who had served as the Arkansas Director of Emergency Management when Clinton was governor.
10: As governor of Arkansas, when I went to work for him there, he said, if it affects people's lives and it's going to be in the media, then I want to know about it.
1: This is Witt speaking with C-SPAN in 1996.
29: Can you tell us the story of your very first meeting with Bill Clinton?
10: Absolutely. I never will forget it. It was in 1974, and I was coaching a Little League baseball team in Dardanelle, Arkansas.
1: When they first met, Clinton was a law professor and congressional candidate, and Witt ran a local construction company.
29: You didn't go to college.
10: No.
29: Do you ever have any second thoughts about that?
10: Sure, I guess anyone that has never been to college wish they had gone. But when I grew up, I was working.
29: What did your father do?
10: He was a farmer.
1: Suffice to say, Witt's humble beginnings did not hold him back. And when he came to FEMA in 1993, he became the first leader in the agency's 14-year history with any professional experience managing domestic disasters.
0: Witt comes in, and that's when he totally started turning everything around.
1: How did he do that?
0: Well, a lot of it was really common sense. He knew there were all kinds of problems internal to FEMA. So he sends a memo to all hands, first official action, open door policy. So all of a sudden, he's getting all these employees coming in and giving him an earful of all the problems in the agency.
1: He collected all these ideas and got to work reorganizing the agency for what he called an all-hazards approach to emergency response.
0: Okay, if the FEMA employees might be needed in a disaster, what kind of jobs are they going to have to do? Let's train people for those jobs. He also made rosters of who would be on duty when during the disaster. And he said, okay, we're going to divide the employees here like into three teams, the red team, the white team, and the blue team. Yay, the flag, right? If you're on the red team, you're on call for disasters during January. February, if you're on the white team, you're on call. Then he even breaks it down into night shifts and day shifts. Now, this does not take like a PhD in higher mathematics to come up with this. And people could say, God, this is common sense. And my answer is, yeah, but nobody did it before.
1: And when did you get a sense that like people out there in the public were taking notice?
0: Well, that was one of the other really smart things that Mr. Witt did. Back in the Cold War days, FEMA kept the news media at bay, like, go away, keep out, keep out, keep out. And so that just added to the suspicion. Well, Witt opened the doors to it. The news media could come into our emergency operations center right there in Washington, D.C., and they could observe things, and they could even interview us.
1: Witt relished speaking with the press. He seemed to genuinely want to explain how the agency worked. Within a year of joining FEMA, he began chipping away at its secret black budget, declassifying much of that doomsday planning and diverting a whole bunch of its resources to natural disasters. The agency began to see the fruits of all these new reforms during Witt's first major test as administrator.
5: It started in 1993 with the flood on the Mississippi River. Affected 9 states. And the devastation was just unreal.
11: The water kept on coming. Small river towns were swallowed up. Over 54,000 people were forced to evacuate and leave behind homes and belongings.
1: Though it was far from perfect, a New York Times headline about FEMA's actions following the floods reads, "In this emergency, agency wins praise for its response." The tide was turning for FEMA's reputation.
20: They ought to change the name because the old FEMA has a pretty bad name, and the new one they're running now is a crackerjack agency.
5: President Clinton and I was talking about it, and Governor Carnahan, Missouri.
1: James Lee Witt.
5: And I said, you know, Mr. President, we can't let people build back in those areas that flooded. And we were able to buy out on a voluntary basis and relocate people out of the floodplain so they'd never flood again. In Missouri alone, we bought out over 4,000 pieces of property.
1: 30 years later, this type of policy is considered a core tenet of good emergency management. Recent studies vindicate Witt's approach. Research shows that for every dollar spent on mitigation, $6 are saved down the line.
0: During the 90s, FEMA had gotten to be so well known. In 1996, President Clinton publicly elevated James Lee Witt to cabinet level, saying he's done such a great job here. That's how it was.
1: You could probably tell from the way he talks about it, Leo Bosner was so proud of his agency during the 90s. Some of its greatest work, he says, was visible on one of the darkest days for the country.
0: That April morning in 1995, we're all at work like normal, all of a sudden.
12: A plume of smoke rising in the air. If you are anywhere downtown, you probably heard it and felt it, an explosion of some kind.
0: People are yelling because on the TV screen, oh my God, there's been a bomb in Oklahoma City.
12: We have been able to confirm right now an explosion at the federal court building downtown.
0: Within like a few minutes, my pager's going off, and we're seeing all this action suddenly, very organized action going on. Our regional office in Texas, within 1 hour, was on the phone with Oklahoma, and they decided that what was needed most from FEMA was our specialized search and rescue teams who had special tools and training to go into collapsed concrete buildings, which is not a simple thing to do. And our search and rescue teams were then deployed there within a couple of hours.
1: So they were quick.
0: Oh, yeah. That's when you could really see that FEMA is real and we could do things.
13: The reinforcements showed up tonight. At the center of it all, of course, is the bombed-out shell of the federal office building. And in its shadow, the exhausted, who for a day and a half now have sifted through its debris and counted its dead and seen up close why they call it terror.
1: The bombing was part of an alarming trend. Anti-government extremists were becoming more active and more violent. After the attack, the White House brought in a new number two official at FEMA, a man with experience monitoring and investigating terrorism, including far-right militias.
14: I'm Mike Walker, the deputy director of FEMA, and I'm one of the newest employees of FEMA.
15: Mike's a legend in the business.
1: Tim Manning held the same deputy director role during the Obama administration. Now he's a professor at Georgetown University, but earlier in his career, Mike Walker was his mentor.
15: Mike's been confirmed by the Senate. He's held a number of senior roles. He's been around, seen, and been part of just about everything in the past 40 plus years of emergency management and Homeland Security.
1: When Tim was preparing for his own Senate confirmation hearings, Mike warned Tim about the job he was about to take at FEMA. Mike told him a story that's never been reported before now. It happened in 1999.
15: He's in the new role at FEMA. He was gone a lot. These are very demanding jobs, traveling around the country, dealing with disaster response.
1: He was commuting often between FEMA headquarters in D.C. and his home in West Virginia, where he lived with his wife.
15: He needed help around the house, and there was a person in the neighborhood who came by and offered his services as a handyman.
1: For a few weeks, the handyman comes by to repair windows, fix doors, whatever it might be, and Mike and his wife were pretty happy with his work, until...
15: He got a call from the FBI one day asking if he knew who this person was. Mike said, well, yeah, he's our handyman. I'm doing work for us. And the FBI said, well, he's not. He's actually undercover. He's a militia member who was sent here to get close to you and watch your movements, figure out your patterns, try to collect information. He's there surveilling you as a spy.
1: Oh, my God.
15: Fortunately, nothing dangerous ever happened for Mike or his family. I suppose having an undercover militia operative in your home for a time is dangerous in itself. I don't know whatever kind of dangerous plots might have been in the works before the FBI figured out who he was and what was happening and interdicted.
1: I mean, when I hear this story, it doesn't sound real. It sounds like a movie, like noir.
15: Yeah, I wish it was a noir fiction. It's the kind of thing that you're always worried about. And, you know, you think about in the middle of the night, is my family safe? And am I doing all the right things? And you think about that and it's like, oh, that's so far-fetched. That would never happen. But, you know, here it did happen.
1: When I first heard this story, I thought it could be explained simply by the rise of extremist militia groups in America. But the more I learned about FEMA, its secretive origins, its unhinged leadership under Reagan, the more I realized that the agency that was born of the paranoias of the 20th century had been met with paranoia in return. While reporting this series, I spoke to FEMA workers from just about every era of the agency, and I've heard too many stories of threats from conspiracy theorists to chase them all down. But for now, here's one more. A FEMA official from the 90s told me that he'd seen FEMA head James Lee Witt walking around with a U.S. Marshal security detail, but never learned why. After some digging, I discovered that in 1998, Witt was asked to meet with the FBI. An agent told him that a militia group had been selling VHS tapes with his home address and information on his kids and wife. The death threats were credible enough that Witt was told to stop taking public transportation to work early in the morning. These plots against FEMA's leadership foreshadow its current day unraveling. During Hurricane Helene in 2024, conspiracy theories once again led to death threats against the agency's top brass. Months later, when President Donald Trump re-entered office, he and his allies seized on lies about FEMA as justification for slashing its staff and public programs. We now find ourselves in the midst of disaster season, with the threat of deadly wildfires and floods looming, with our emergency management system on life support. Its fate now lies in the hands of Cameron Hamilton, Trump's pick to lead the agency. You can hear my revealing interview with him and more of the wild history that brought us here in the rest of our series. Just search American Emergency, The Movement to Kill FEMA in your podcast app or visit our website onthemedia.org. That's it for this week's show. This series is reported and hosted by me, Michael Loewinger, with additional writing and reporting from
16: me, Eloise Blondio, On the Media's senior producer. Jared Bartman designed the artwork for this series. Our fact checker is Tom Colligan. Original music and mixing from Jared Paul. American Emergency was edited by executive producer Katia Rogers.
1: Special thanks to Samantha Montano and Michael Cohen. 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
4: 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I'm Alzo Slade.
5: And I'm Peter Sagal. This week, we got news you can use. The new host of Reading Rainbow tells us how to get kids excited about books. Swimmer Lily King on how to dominate at the Olympics. And sportscaster Jason Benetti on how not to broadcast a competition of electricians. All that plus Alzo confesses he is a devoted fan of the Twilight movies.
4: Bite me, Edward Cullen. Bite me.
5: Get ready to swoon at our news quiz. It's coming up right after this hour's news.

0: know. Just a few weeks later, we went to Indiana University in Bloomington and met perhaps the greatest athlete ever to come out of that school. Olympic champion swimmer Lily King still lives near her alma mater. And Peter asked her about how she still trains in the university's pool.
1: Wow. Did you enjoy, after you graduated, coming back here and getting in the pool with all these younger swimmers and just continuing to kick their ass?
2: Yes. Always.
1: Always. Yes. Because you really... You're not that old, but you don't have to be old to really enjoy beating younger people.
2: It's just, oh, for sure. It's a thing. No, it doesn't get old ever.
1: When you were growing up, you had came from an athletic family. Your father's a track coach, right? How did you know, A, that swimming was your sport, and B, that you were particularly good at it?
2: Well, I was really bad at everything else, so that was a good giveaway at the beginning.
3: Wait, maybe I'm an Olympic swimmer then.
2: Hey, you never know. Yeah. Gymnastics career didn't really take
3: it
2: off.
3: It did not pan out.
2: I was about this size at 14, so it didn't work for me either, so it's okay.
1: I love this story. I understand that your husband, who was a fellow member of the IU swim team, proposed to you after you had just won a meet? Or an event?
2: Yes. So I got proposed to at Olympic trials. Ooh. And the security at Olympic trials is like really tight. Trying to get up on the pool deck, there's guys with like army guys with machine guns, like ready to, it's wild. Yeah, I'm like, guys, this is a swim meet. It's not that deep.
1: All wearing bathing suits. Where do they expect you to be hiding a weapon?
2: Exactly. So I walked down the stairs and I'm gasping for, I just finished a race. I'm exhausted. And I saw he was on deck, and I was like, how'd you get down here? Like, they're gonna take you out. Like, what are you doing?
3: He had murdered 11 security guards.
2: Pretty much. Well, I'm pretty sure he used to be in the CIA, but we don't have to talk about that.
3: Okay.
2: So then he proposed right then and there.
1: Really? Did he do the classic thing, get down on one knee?
2: Oh, yeah. Oh, yeah.
4: Like, you had a swim cap on when he proposed to you.
2: So, this is funny. So, I didn't, because one of my best friends who I trained with, she was a coach, so she told me, she's like, hey, just take your cap off after your race. And I was like, we're very honest with each other, sometimes to the point where it's not so nice. And I was like, if you, just tell me I look awful in my cap. Like, just tell the truth. And she's like, no, just, you gotta trust me, just take your cap off.
3: So funny.
2: So I
4: That's
2: got,
4: a good friend.
2: It is. So I get out after my race, I take my cap off, and I'm looking in the stands for her, and I couldn't see her. And I was like, what the hell?
4: I took it off for nothing.
2: I know, I'm like rolling my eyes.
1: Did you then hear her voice yelling, you also might want to put on some makeup?
2: Yeah, no, it was too late.
3: Why did you tell me to do my nails for the Olympic trials?
2: Exactly.
1: And there your husband
2: exactly.
1: was, and he got down on one knee, and he proposed right there in the deck.
2: There you go.
1: Right?
2: Yeah.
1: And do you think he would have proposed if you had lost?
2: So...
1: I've met enough really high elite athletes knowing that they all expect to win. You all expect to win every time, which is part of the secret. And so I imagine that if you hadn't won that day and made the Olympic team, you would have said yes to his proposal, but it might have been more like a, okay, fine.
2: Maybe. It was separation of church and state there, so.
4: Lily, if you expect to win, which is part of what makes you a champion, do you get nervous? I know you're retired. Did you get nervous?
2: Yeah, absolutely. Especially like Olympic trials, when you go in and the whole point of the meet is you gotta be top two. So there's usually, 100 to 150 people in your event and only two make the Olympic team. So pretty much, especially if you're expecting to make it going into that final, you just gotta think, don't mess up.
5: Do competitors talk? Do you talk to me? Like you said, it's 150 people, and I'm guessing the top group you expect to win. Do you guys like talk smack to each other before you jump in the pool? Or?
2: I do. They didn't like it that much.
1: No, wait a minute. Okay. Hold on. We had read that one of your secrets is you psych out your opponents. You play some mind games.
3: Looking pretty dry today.
1: Yeah. And I'm like, okay, fine. Trash talk. I get it. It's some of the greatest athletes do it. But how do you trash talk someone when you're both underwater?
2: Yeah. In one Olympic final, I did make eye contact with another girl off of a turn. So that was, I think, as close as we get in the water. That was pretty crazy.
1: She was the Dennis Rodman of international.
2: I take that as a great compliment.
1: You should. Well, Lily King, we are delighted to talk to you, but we've asked you here to play a game we're calling...
6: Lily King, meet these Lil Kings.
1: That's right. We're going to ask you three questions about short kings.
2: All right.
1: Two or three questions right about men of less than average height, and you'll win our prize, one of our listeners, the voice of anyone they might choose for their voicemail. Bill, who is Lily King playing for?
6: Olivia Trevino and Leo Burton of Bloomington, Indiana.
1: Okay. dancing with fans. Are you ready to do this?
2: I'm ready.
1: Okay, here we go. Here's your first question. For centuries, psychologists have talked about the Napoleonic complex, or the idea that short men can be more aggressive or ambitious than taller men. But a 2007 English scientific study disproved it. How did they do that? Was it A, by hitting short men with sticks and seeing if they got angrier than tall men? B, by asking short men how much they might enjoy conquering Europe? Or C, simply by asking a bunch of short men if they were compensating for something and they all said, no!
2: I'm gonna go C.
1: You're gonna go C? Your
2: yeah.
1: choice is C, they just asked them and they all yelled no?
2: Yeah.
1: No, it was actually A.
2: No!
1: It was. What they did, and this is true, is they would wrap men of various heights on the knuckles with sticks. And they noted that shorter men would react with less anger than taller men.
2: Interesting.
1: Huh. Yeah. All right, you have two more chances. You get these right, you win. Here we go. It might surprise you who is a short king, or was, as in which of these examples? A, Neil Armstrong, the astronaut, who meant to say, that's one step for a small man. B, Joseph Stalin, who was so short, Harry Truman used to call him Lil Squirt. Or C, Dwayne The Rock Johnson, who originally wrestled under the nickname The Pebble.
2: Ooh. All right, it's not The Pebble, I know that. I'm hearing B. B sounds good.
1: Yes, it's B.
2: You guys gotta like give me some YMCA. It all sounds the same.
1: I'm just asking here. Though, did you rely on the audience at your swim meet? It's like, what stroke? What should I do?
3: Oh, fast?
1: Fast? Okay, everybody wants to go out.
2: A little bit.
1: Fast.
2: I'd be like,
1: yeah. Yeah, he used to call him Little Squirt, you know. All right, last question. If you get this one right, you win. Alan Ladd, a star from the Golden Age of Hollywood, was only 5'6". And to make up for that, the producers of his movies would do what? A, dig holes for his taller co-stars to stand in. B, put 1-foot-high lifts into all his shoes. Or C, make sure that every other actor in the entire movie was 5'2" or shorter.
2: They're all saying A.
1: They're all saying A.
2: I feel like I'm like really using my phone a friend.
1: You are.
2: Okay, I'll go A.
1: It was A, yes.
2: A hole? The lifted shoes makes way more.
1: So if he was talking to, say, a taller woman, they would dig a hole and the woman would stand in the hole and appear shorter. And you're maybe saying, well, wait a minute, great, okay, a hole. What if the actor had to move during the shot? Easy answer, they'd dig a ditch. Bill, how did Lily King do in our quiz?
6: 6-time Olympic medalist wins the big one. 2 out of 3 on Wait, Wait, Don't Tell Me.
2: With a lot of help.
1: With a lot of help. That's all right. Lily King is a 6-time Olympic medalist and a legend of Hoosier athletics. Lily King, thank you so much for joining us on Wait, Wait, Don't Tell Me.
2: Thank you.
1: Lily King, everybody. When we come back, our panelists give the week's news the treatment it deserves, and the very meanest of the mean girls turns out to be kind of nice. That's when we come back with more of Wait, Wait, Don't Tell Me from NPR.
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0: 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I'm Alzo Slade, and here's your host at the Studebaker Theater in the Fine Arts Building in Chicago, Peter Sagal.
13: Thank you, Alzo. Thanks, everybody. So we have spent the hour relaxing on the beach, and by now we've got sand everywhere and a sunburn, and frankly, we're wondering what the whole point is.
0: I hate having an existential crisis when I'm surfing.
13: So every week we ask our panelists about the news, and every week that seems to be a surprise to them. Here's some fun we have with our panelists this year, including some questions that we have never broadcast before. Karen, couples will go to great lengths to ensure their weddings go smoothly, and this week we learned that some brides are going to the lengths of hiring a what?
14: A wedding planner?
13: Oh, they've got that.
14: An outfit, like a clothing designer?
13: Oh, sure, that's old hat. They all got that.
14: A dentist?
13: No, this is going the extra mile to make sure that you're not hexed on your wedding.
14: Oh, are they hiring, what, like a witch?
13: Yes, they're hiring witches.
14: Okay.
13: Wedding costs, soaring, weather, more unpredictable.
14: Wait, I have an important question.
13: Yes.
14: Aren't witches famously evil?
3: Wow, well, stereotype match.
14: That was so racist of me.
13: Strike me if you've heard this before.
14: Yeah.
13: But she was a wicked witch. I am a good witch.
14: Ah, yes.
13: There are two different kinds, right?
14: Yes. Witches, I've heard you say this before.
13: Don't tell anybody in what context, okay? That's between us. So anyway, people are like so worried that their incredibly expensive weddings are not going to go off well, they're hiring witches to make sure they will. Sure, witches are expensive. We know that. But you can haggle of them down to your second born child.
3: Okay, I've never felt so alone as a member of the LGBT community. You guys have never been to a lesbian wedding where it was like a woman with, you know, gray straw-like hair down to her waist doing a hand fasting ceremony and then chanting and smudging the space before and after?
0: No.
3: Well, I've never felt so alone, and now the straights are coming for our culture. It's unbelievable.
15: I've been to a Fleetwood Mac concert, and I know the Stevie Nicks fan vibe. So, yes.
13: Many people are finding their witches on Etsy, right?
3: Oh, yeah.
13: That's right, Etsy. And you can find witches who will start you with their magical services around $10 a spell. It goes up from there. You have to watch out for the add-ons. Or the next thing you know, you're trading your voice to the sea witch for a 70-degree cloudless day.
3: Just throw in there, too, like there's a very entertaining witch named Lady Rhea. She's like a New York staple, and she's famous for candle spells. And I read this great interview with her where they said she was like chain-smoking through the whole interview. And she was like, I've got spells for everything, you know, divorce, love, you know, rickets, blah, blah, blah. And then the interviewer was like, what about smoking? And she took a drag and said, that's the one thing we can't figure out.
13: Paul, experts have long said that if you want to avoid heart disease and live a long life, 150 minutes of exercise a week, a little more than 2 hours, is plenty. Well, a new study has said what?
16: It's not nearly enough.
13: That's exactly right.
16: Oh, damn it.
4: What?
16: Damn it.
13: I know. It's so frustrating.
16: We're going in the wrong direction.
13: This new research finds that if you really want to avoid dying early, you need not 150 minutes, but 560 minutes of exercise a week. That is about 9.5 hours. That is the amount of exercise that makes the people in your life say things like, you have a problem, and I'm leaving you.
16: You know, on the other hand, what kind of life is that?
3: Yeah.
16: I've been pogo sticking I've been doing a series of daily videos counting down until November 3rd. And I don't know whatever made me do this, but in the beginning of it, and I try to give people something that they can do each day,
13: right.
16: You know, because hand-wringing isn't all that helpful. What you can do...
15: If you hand-wring for 9 hours a week, though.
16: Yeah, you'll stay alive for a really long time. Yeah. But something they can do to help save the democracy. But in the when I first started doing it, and I have no idea why I did this, but I said, in addition, I will add a pogo on each day until we take back the House and the Senate.
13: Right.
16: And
13: so it was one pogo jump in the first day, two in the second, three.
16: Yeah, I can tell you that I started 130 days ago. Yeah.
2: Is it an honor system thing, or do it's like 130 jumps that everyone sees you do?
16: Yeah.
2: Okay.
16: The editor speeds it up.
13: Sure.
16: Because it would be boring to watch the whole time. But I do them in real time. And I don't want to, if anybody here has ever watched, I hope I'm not wrecking it for you, telling you that it's sped up.
13: But really, seriously, 560 minutes, it's so much. The average American would have to increase their average weekly exercise to reach that goal by 560 minutes. So Roxanne, the Met Gala was this week, and a deep dive by your colleagues at the Washington Post looked into one of the event's enduring mysteries, how the celebrities in attendance do what?
17: I was studying the costumes. I actually looked at a lot of this. I'm going to say go to the bathroom.
13: You're exactly right, Roxanne. The question was...
17: Because there's so... Like, Heidi Klum was, like, encased in, this plastic thing. And
13: I believe she was, like, a Grecian bust of something.
17: Yeah, she was.
13: And they're all, like, wearing these insanely tight or sculpted things that they have to be sewn into or sculpted into. So, of course, the question is, how do they manage when nature calls? I mean, I'm sure Rihanna loves knowing that one of the nation's great newspapers looked at her and their first thought was, what's going on there bladder-wise? So it turns out, because the Post, you know, democracy dies in darkness, they looked into this and... turns out some celebrities, a lot of people, they just don't because they make sure not to drink before or during. So they don't have to, and that's good because it just so happens this year's Met Gala theme was desiccated corpse. And some celebs have a trap door built into their elaborate costumes to make it all easier. You can do that. Just don't get spotted by the paparazzi.
18: There must be haute couture catheters.
13: Oh God! Let's see. Well, my gown is by Armani, and my colostomy bag is by
18: Dolce & Gabbana.
13: If you'd like to play on air, call or leave a message at 1-888-WAIT-WAIT. That's 1-888-924-8924. You can see us most weeks right here at the Studebaker Theater in downtown Chicago. You can also catch us on the road. We'll be in Huber Heights, Ohio, just outside of Dayton, on September 3rd. Our comedy Grab Bag stand-up show is back. It's Wednesday, September 9th at the Den Theater here in Chicago, hosted by none other than Alzo Slade, with comedy from our panelists, special guests, and even, well, me. For tickets and information to all our live events, go to nprpresents.org. Finally, last year, we talked to Renee Rapp, a singer, songwriter, and actor most well-known for playing the meanest girl herself, Regina, in the musical Mean Girls on stage and film.
0: Peter asked her about her childhood love of the theater, but it turns out it wasn't originally her jam.
19: I wasn't really into theater immediately. I was just always a huge fan of pop stars and a huge fan of singers and musicians. And then I was just so, I think, annoying to be around for my family that they were like, well, you would do well in the theater. Really? And they were right.
13: Yes.
19: So.
13: And also, yeah, you'll have rehearsal late into the evening, so we won't see.
19: Exactly. Yes. Yeah, so I can't be around for too long, which was nice. But I did. I missed a lot because I was in theater. I missed the death of my first pet. I missed the death of my hamster. My mom had to brave that on her own because I was in a thrilling production of Annie.
16: The sun come up the next day, Renee? Just asking.
19: The sun absolutely came out tomorrow, I took myself back to that damn tin bucket and did a Hard Knock Life 10 times better in lieu of my hamster's death.
13: Wow. I love that even at 10, you were able to take that tragedy of the loss of your hamster and transform it into art.
19: Absolutely. I was like, how can I make this about myself? So.
13: Your first album, Snow Angels, came out a few years ago. Massive hit. Your new album out this summer is called Bite Me. And it has songs, these are just the titles that you wrote the lyrics to, Mad, Leave Me Alone, Why Is She Still Here, I Can't Have You Around Me Anymore, and I Think I Like You Better When You're Gone. So, Renee, we just met, but is everything okay?
19: No.
13: No.
19: No. At the time, no, not at all. I was just at such a point in my life where everyone was just so annoying to be around. And I was so fed up with myself. I was fed up with my work life. I was like, I don't have fun anymore. And I wanted to write an album that was like, I want everyone to get and stay the hell away from me. And I kind of did exactly that. It is thematically the title.
13: Okay. It's an amazing record, and the songs are stunning and fun and crazy and great, and I recommend it to everybody. I want to ask you one more thing. You were on Stephen Colbert recently, and you talked about, I was deeply surprised because I thought I knew you from your work, about your massive crush on Mark Cuban.
19: I know. I understand that this doesn't really seem like my thing.
13: No.
19: You know, it's a boy.
13: For one thing.
19: I have a very specific brand of that age of white boy that really does it for me for some reason. There's a thing there that they do that I'm super into. It's kind of he to me is the equivalent to Jason Sudeikis on Ted Lasso. And then there's this other guy who also is kind of in that, I'm forgetting his name off the top of my head, but he plays the evil brother in Game of Thrones. He's Cersei Lannister. You know the incest? He's the boy.
13: Oh,
19: in the
13: that
19: incest.
13: Guy. Yeah, okay. I know who you mean.
19: Nicholas
13: Coster-Waldau, that guy.
19: Love. And there's so few middle-aged men that I like.
20: Sure. I don't mean to be presumptuous here, but these are all middle-aged men with full heads of hair wearing dark suits. If you squint, those are just butch lesbians.
19: Butch lesbians with jobs, girl. That's what I like.
13: Well, it is an absolute joy to talk to you, Renee. And we have, in fact, asked you here to play a game we're calling
6: Bite Me, Edward Cullen. Please, Bite Me.
13: So your new album, as we have mentioned, your new album is called Bite Me, which of course immediately reminded us of the Twilight vampire saga.
19: Yeah.
13: Answer three questions about those moody, damp vampires.
19: Oh, God.
13: No, and you will win a prize for one of our listeners, the voice of anyone from our show they might choose for their voicemail. Bill, who was Renee Rapp playing for?
6: Jack Owens of Denver, Colorado.
13: Okay.
19: Okay.
13: I just have to ask before we get started, I think you're in the right demographic for it. Were you a fan of the Twilight saga at any time?
19: I loved Twilight as a kid. Rob Pattinson also goes in that.
16: I
19: loved Twilight as a kid. I cannot tell you the last time I watched Twilight, though.
13: All right.
19: Girl, yeah.
13: Here's your first question, Renee. Twilight takes place, the books and eventually the movie, in the very real town of Forks, Washington, which has been a tourist destination ever since the first book, Twilight, was published. Author Stephanie Meyer knew the book had to be set in Forks, Washington. Why? A, she was paid to do so by the Forks, Washington Chamber of Commerce and Tourist Bureau. B, she Googled rainiest place in the U.S. and it was what came up. Or C, her plan was to set the sequel book in Spoons, Washington, then Knives, and finally, Sporks.
19: I love a spork, but I think that, B, that feels like something a writer would do.
13: It is something that that writer, in fact, did. Because...
19: Yes.
13: She's writing about vampires. Vampires don't like sunlight, so why wouldn't they live in the rainiest, cloudiest place they could find? Here is your next question. In addition to the town of Forks, the Twilight books made an unexpected star out of somebody else. Who was it? A, the book's editor, whose note, "Why not just make mummies sexy?" was accidentally published in the first edition. B, a man whose real name was Edward Cullen, who was cast in a reality dating show called Searching for My Bella Swan. Or C, the hand model holding an apple on the cover of the books, who spun her fame into an apple-scented hand lotion brand called Hands of Twilight.
19: The third one sounds ridiculous. Like the hand thing,
13: yeah.
19: But that's so prominent on the cover.
13: Yes.
19: And a good hand goes a long way.
13: It's true.
19: So maybe the third one?
13: You're right again, Renee. That's what happened. We all remember that the cover of the books has hands holding an apple of various kinds. And sure, that woman went on to have a sort of semi-famous career. Although, in a New York Magazine profile, it said of her, quote, "She doesn't understand why she's not more famous."
19: Of course, that is something only a hand model would say.
13: You're right. All right, you're doing really well, Renee. We have one more question for you. The first screenplay for the movie adaptation of the first book, Twilight, was thrown out and replaced with a version that was much closer to the book. That's what got made. That's a bit of a shame because the abandoned screenplay included which of these scenes? A, Bella revealing her father was Frankenstein's monster. B, Bella riding a jet ski being chased by the FBI. Or C, a climactic scene as the vampires attack the Red Cross's largest blood bank.
19: Oh my God. Okay, once again, I see it all, even the jet ski.
13: Sure.
19: I'm kind of liking that. I'm liking that, because I'm not sure that I know enough about Blue Cross Blue Shield. So let's go with the jet ski.
13: You're right again, Renee.
19: Yeah.
13: That was very good. So in that original, big chase scenes, lots of action. In that script, Bella also blows away vampires with a shotgun for some reason. It turns out that the studio was told, or they had the idea, let's make this more appealing to boys. Anyway.
19: Love.
13: Love it. Bill, how did Renee Rapp do in our quiz?
6: I can't believe it, but she got them all right. What a winner.
19: No.
13: You're amazing. Renee Rapp's fabulous new album is Bite Me. She's on tour supporting it this fall. See her if you can. Renee Rapp, thank you so much for joining us. And wait, don't tell me. What a pleasure to talk to you. Bye-bye. Take care.
19: Thank you, guys.
6: Thanks, Renee.
19: Bye.
13: Thank you. That's it for our We're Going to Get Away From It All, Even If It Tries to Hunt Us Down edition. 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Philip Gotica writes our limericks. BJ Lederman composed our theme. Our program is produced by Jennifer Mills, Miles Grumbos, and Lillian King. Special thanks to Peter Gwynn for getting that spot on our backs. Our vibes curator is Emma Choi. Technical direction is from Lorna White. Our CFO is Colin Miller. Our ops manager is Jasira Vardak. Our production manager is Robert Newhouse. Our senior producer is Ian Chillog. And the executive producer of Wait, Don't Tell Me is Michael Danforth. Thanks to everybody you heard on their show this week, all our panelists, Alzo Slade, and of course, Bill Curtis. And thanks to all of you for listening. I'm Peter Sagal. We'll see you next week. This is NPR.
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22: Today on Code Switch, the Trump administration has been cracking down hard on immigration and other pathways into the United States. But there's one big exception. The visa program for the people who pick the fruits and vegetables in your grocery store.
23: The H-2A visa does not have a cap, and so that has allowed it to just continue to grow and grow in demand. But everyone kind of hates it.
22: Why everyone, from the left to the right, from workers to farmers, are not happy with these visas, and why the demand for them is growing anyway.
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26: Live from NPR News in Washington, I'm Linda Kenyon. The Lebanese Health Ministry reports Israeli airstrikes and shelling today have killed 11 people in southern Lebanon. As NPR's Frank Langford reports, Israel said it was targeting a Hezbollah headquarters after the militia seriously injured three Israeli soldiers. The attacks come ahead of another round of U.S.-sponsored peace talks between Israel and Lebanon in Rome next month.
27: The Israeli Defense Forces said it struck Hezbollah infrastructure, referring to the Iranian-backed militant group. Israel struck the Lebanese city of Nabatea and the town of Ansar, some 30 miles north of the Israeli border. Writing on X, Lebanese Prime Minister Nawaf Salem said the Israeli airstrike killed seven women and children in Ansar, whom he emphasized were neither military infrastructure nor military targets. Israel must halt this escalation, he wrote. Israel and Lebanon are under a ceasefire agreement, but both have accused the other of violating it for many weeks. Frank Langford, NPR News, Tel Aviv.
26: Government number crunchers gave us a flurry of economic data this week. Put together, it helps to color a picture of the ways that Americans are making, saving, borrowing, and spending money. NPR's Scott Horsley says the federal debt is creating downward pressures affecting the overall economy.
28: Congressional forecasters said this week they expect the federal government will run a deficit of more than $2 trillion this year. That's pushing the government's overall debt close to the $40 trillion mark. And just the interest on all that debt is now the government's second biggest expense, trailing only Social Security. And the investors who lend money to the government by buying bonds, they are demanding higher interest rates now, some of the highest rates in decades.
26: Time is running out to register to vote in some of the last statewide primaries of the year. NPR's Hansi Lo Wang has a rundown of the upcoming deadlines.
29: If you're eligible to vote in Tuesday's primary in Wyoming, in-person registration continues through primary day. Delaware and Massachusetts hold primaries in September. Eligible voters who haven't registered yet in those states have until Saturday, August 22nd to sign up online or in person or to get their mail-in application postmarked. New Hampshire's primary is also coming up next month. Mail-in applications must be received by August 26th, and in-person registration will be available at the polls on New Hampshire's primary day, September 8th. And if you're already registered, election officials recommend confirming your status and contact information before the deadline by visiting your state's official election website. Officials can remove your name from voter rolls, especially if you recently moved, changed your name, or haven't voted in a while. Hansi Lo Wang, NPR News.
26: FDA investigators have traveled to Taylor Farms operation in Mexico for the first time this week to start inspecting the facilities linked to the largest Cyclospora outbreak in the U.S. FDA Acting Deputy Commissioner for Food, Donald Prater, told the Washington Post inspectors were on site at the processing facility. You're listening to NPR.
3: And from the GBH Radio Newsroom in Boston, I'm Judy Ewell. Investigators are on the scene of a five-alarm fire that displaced five people living near Salisbury Beach late yesterday. Everybody was accounted for, but two people were treated for non-life-threatening injuries. Fire Chief Scott Kerrigan says flames spread to four residential buildings. This woman watched her neighbors flee the scene.
4: I looked out the window and I saw the neighbors running at high speed. I opened the door and went outside and went to follow them, and I saw the fire. I saw the flames.
3: Mutual aid crews from 15 communities helped put out that blaze. Chief Kerrigan says they're still evaluating the extent of damage to the buildings. Thousands of runners will gather at the starting line of the 54th Falmouth Road Race tomorrow. The 7-mile race starts in Woods Hole and finishes in Falmouth Heights. Falmouth runner Juliana Coughlin says fans should be strategic about where to watch the race.
7: Anywhere between miles 3 and like 5, 5.5 is probably your best bet, because anywhere past mile 5.5 is going to be packed. It is like 10, 15 people deep.
3: Now, the road race is one of the biggest fundraising events for local charities, and it's a highlight of the summer calendar on Cape Cod. You can learn more about the race this afternoon at 2 on GBH's In Common. In sports, the Red Sox play the Pirates again tonight after yesterday's loss. It's a beautiful, sunny summer weekend. Highs in the low 80s on both days. Monday brings rain, possibly during the morning commute. Highs in the low 70s. Sunny and mild again Tuesday and Wednesday. Right now, sun and clouds. 73 in Boston.
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9: 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I'm Sam Turkin. 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
11: What's good, y'all? You're listening to Code Switch, the show about race and identity from NPR. I'm Gene Demby.
12: And I'm B.A. Parker.
11: So, Parker, I was just reading this story last week, right? It was in the lifestyle section of a certain major news organization. I ain't gonna say no names. It was about parents who were worried about going broke, trying to keep up with their kids' expensive berry habits. You know what I mean? Like,
12: But wait, like, berries are wildly expensive,
11: though. They're wild expensive. Like, kids might as well be asking for a steak, they're like $14. They just house them down, don't last that long. Just like petty French despots, like replete in expensive fruits. I hate it. Anyway.
12: Well, like, weren't we supposed to be avoiding berries and lettuce, like, not that long ago because of the whole, you know, explosive bubblegum situation?
11: You're right. That's what I should tell these kids. Like, it's not a lie either.
12: But, like, why, respectfully, like, why are we talking about berries, though, Gene? You know, the show about race and identity from NPR.
11: Oh, yeah, that's a good point. Okay. So that story about berries was about the price of berries going up. The price of the antioxidant-rich brick is going up. And a lot of the reasons for that, you know, are big macroeconomic factors, you know, inflation, the war in Iran, surprisingly.
12: Huh.
11: But another part of that story is that we just might not have enough people to pick berries and lettuce, as it happens, because the Trump administration, as we know, has been cracking down on immigration, right? They're making it very hard for people who are not citizens to stay in the United States. They're making it very hard for people who want to move to this country to work to come.
12: I mean, except for white South Africans.
11: Oh, yeah. Except for them. And so all those American farms are just having a hard time finding people to work the land, Parker.
14: I mean, at the end of the day, 60% of all farm workers are without legal status, and that is a conservative estimate.
11: That's Jimena Bustillo.
14: Hey! I am the Department of Homeland Security and Immigration Policy Correspondent at NPR.
11: Usually when Jimena comes through to Code Switch, you know, to kick it with us, it's to talk about ICE and Border Patrol, all that. But she's been deep diving on this workaround that more and more farmers are using to just try and keep up with the American demand for berries and lettuce and produce. So increasingly, they are using these visas, which I've never heard of before, but they're called H-2As. And we know Trump is cracking down on everything, visas of all kinds, except for this one. This is the only federal visa program that is expanding right now.
23: There's a common phrase in agriculture that's you either import your food or you import your labor. And, you know, no one wants to be reliant on other countries for our food supply. And automation is nowhere close to replacing human labor. And so then a lot of farmers say, as much as they struggle with the H2A program, they do see it as like a potential solution.
22: But Jimena says, even though we need this labor, and I guess we need these berries too, everybody seems to have beef with this visa program, regardless of their politics. Farmers, labor groups, hard right, anti-immigration Republicans, these are not people who are usually on the same sides of things.
12: But I'm assuming they have beef with it for different reasons.
22: Yeah, they're all arriving at the same station on different trains. And so that's what we're getting into on this episode, Parker, because Jimena says the anger around these visas from every direction gets at so many of the on-the-ground realities and the political realities of our country's increasingly strict border policy, which, she points out, did not start with Trump. And this state of affairs is making for some unusual political frenemies and making it easier for a lot of undocumented farm workers to be exploited, sometimes in slavery-like conditions.
12: Well, geez, this conversation about berries got real dark real quick.
22: Yeah, I'm sorry. My bad, Parker.
12: Oh boy. Take it away, Gene.
22: All right, Amanda. So you said that nobody really likes this visa program. It's called the H2A. And yet you say that the use of H2As has exploded over the last decade or so. So the U.S. is very reliant on them. So what is this program for? Like, what's it supposed to do?
23: Yeah, the H2A visa program is one of many visas that the United States offers for people to come and work in the U.S. This one is specific for seasonal and temporary agriculture labor. So the visas typically are under a year in terms of how long someone can be here. It is very seasonal and it is temporary. So people have to go back once their term is over. And, you know, there are a lot of things that use H2A. Lettuce sometimes uses H2A, a lot of berries, a lot of what are called specialty crops, like your fruits and your vegetables, they use H2A. Things like dairies, for example, that's a year-round job, and they don't use H2A.
22: So I guess everything that goes in a salad probably is H2A.
23: Exactly.
22: And everything that comes from a cow probably not.
23: Yes.
22: Okay. So let's assume that I'm coming into this country, right? I'm a farm worker. I'm coming into this country to work and pick berries or lettuce. What do I have to do in order to get an H2A visa in the first place? Like, who do I talk to?
23: It very much depends. So H2A visas are tied to the employer. So there needs to be someone in the United States, like a grower, a farmer, that says, I need labor. And then there are requirements that that grower and farmer needs to meet. So they have to be able to show and prove that they were not able to hire someone domestically within the country first in order to post that job. They also have to fill out a lot of paperwork with the State Department, with the Department of Labor, with USCIS at Homeland Security, a lot of three-letter agencies involved in this process. And they have to commit to paying for that person's transportation, for their health care. And it used to be for their housing, but there's been some changes on that front.
22: So they have to do this for every single individual laborer?
23: Yes. Now, what a lot of really big farms and growers use is they use something that's called a labor contractor. And a contractor is basically a firm that is the middleman between how someone in their home country, so let's say Mexico, for example, learns about a visa, gets recruited for one of these jobs. Sometimes it's word of mouth. You know, a lot of people in the same community might go and work at the same place season after season. And so then they'll tell other people about it. But the labor contracting side of it is very common as well.
22: And so if I get a visa, if I'm a farm worker and I get a visa to work on a farm, that visa is good for, you said, almost a year. So then presumably I have to go back to Mexico and then re-up on that visa the next year? Or do I have to do this like every time I come back into the country to work the farms?
23: Yes. Yeah. Pretty much every single time. You know, it does get easier. Like once you've done it once, you can apply for the visa to do the exact same thing again. And it is very common to talk to farmers, for example, and even workers that go back to the same farm year after year after year for decades even.
11: Whoa, okay. So the wild thing is you report that the use of these visas, these H-2As, has jumped 500% since 2012. But you also say that nobody likes it, but everybody seems to need it. So if we go back to 2012, though, that means this uptick started during the Obama year. So what was happening back in 2012 that kicked this sort of rise in the use of H-2As up?
23: Well, the history is really interesting here. So I did look at data starting back in 2012, but the growth and the reliance on foreign labor and agriculture honestly goes all the way back to World War II, when the Bracero program was originally put into place. And the rationale for that was, you know, a lot of like U.S. domestic born people were leaving agriculture to go do other things in the war. And so there was like a deal with Mexico to bring in foreign labor. And the Bracero program was kind of the precursor to the modern day H-2A program. Kind of after that, like in just kind of history timeline, one thing that a lot of workers tell me is it used to be really easy to just cross the border, you know, come from Mexico, go to California, go to Arizona, and then you kind of got what became migrant seasonal workers. And migrant seasonal workers followed very particular patterns of migration even within the United States. So they would come in from Mexico, they would start their seasons in Arizona, California, and then they would work their way up. So you start early, like March and spring is lettuce season in Arizona, for example. And then as the summer goes on, you go up through California. And then by the time it's fall, you know, you have your apple seasons, your berry seasons in Oregon and Washington and Idaho. And so there were certain specific patterns across the country that a lot of workers used to take. And then they could go back, they could continue migrating on. After 9/11, you know, of course, it became a lot harder to do that. Right. And the border became tighter. We created the department now known as the Department of Homeland Security. And a lot of enforcement on immigration and particularly illegal immigration became a lot stronger. And so what a lot of folks tell me is that kind of going into the Obama years, you did see an increase of enforcement. You did see a tightening of the border. It did get a lot harder to just cross or to be as migratory throughout the country. And now we have a completely different farm working population.
11: Different how?
23: So a lot more people are what is considered to be a lot more settled. You know, people don't migrate in that same pattern anymore. They get to the Yakima Valley in Washington and then they stay there and they work there and they raise their kids there. And maybe they'll go to Idaho or they'll go to Montana for a given season. But for the most part, they come back. They're not migrating in the same way, and they're not as transient as they were before. And so this all kind of feeds into the demand and the needs for labor. And so then what farmers will tell you is that it is really difficult to recruit people to work on a farm, to do the job, and to have that skilled labor that it takes to work in their operations. And so the H-2A visa program has over time really grown in its demand. I will also say that it is one of the few visas that's not capped. A lot of other visas have limits on how many people can come in with that visa, either from a specific country or for a specific purpose. The H-2A visa does not have a cap. And so that has allowed it to just continue to grow and grow in demand. But to your point, everyone kind of hates it. You know, I talk to a lot of farmers who say that their farm exists because they were able to get H-2A, but it's also a very expensive program and it's not, you know, always the most reliable either.
11: Right.
23: I talk to a lot of labor advocates that say it's very exploitive. And then you get people on the far right and the far left that will not come to an agreement on what to do with the existing farm labor population and how it is growing in the visa demand. But you also have a chunk of existing labor that is undocumented and doesn't even count the visa workers.
11: Huh. So yeah, so the existing labor force, you said that like settles here, those people, a lot of them I imagine are still undocumented. There's also the sort of component of, and you report about this, is that those people are getting older. They've been here for, you know, a while. And so this is just like a lot of manual labor, whether it's farming or construction, that's backbreaking work. And so you sort of age out of being able to do it. And so you probably need a younger able-bodied or more able-bodied
22: replacement population.
23: Agriculture generally has an age problem, you know, both on the farming side and on the worker side. And the farm worker population is getting older, and a lot of them have kids at this point, U.S. citizen kids, if they're not citizens themselves, that have gone on and done other things. And some of them have continued to do some farm labor, but many of them have not. And so then there is this question of, you know, your existing population is getting older. So if you're not able to recruit, if you can't find other young people to do it, then the automatic solution is you need to bring in people from outside.
22: You saw also a young woman named Paula Mendoza, who is the child of some laborers.
0: I grew up with both of my parents always working pretty much 7 days a week sometimes, and that's pretty much all I've ever seen them do.
23: Yeah, I met Paula Mendoza a few years ago when I went out to Washington State to do a reported series on how the farm industry and its labor force was changing. Mm-hmm. Both of her parents were and are farm workers. And so she grew up knowing that line of work. And a lot of children of farm workers go with their parents out to the farm, even as tiny little kids. It is important to note that federal regulations and federal law, the use of youth labor is pretty common.
22: Yeah, I was reading that kids as young as 12 can work when they're not in school, so long as their parents consent to it and the work is not considered hazardous.

0: were working so hard to provide us with what they didn't have, so we didn't have to end up in the future ending up like them and working in the fields every day, all day.
1: Like, we're doing this so you don't have to down the line.
2: Yeah, I think there definitely is a lot of that, but also a lot of pride in the work that is done, especially for the people who have been here for a really long time.
1: For sure, for sure. So you talked to Paula before Trump came back into office, and now we have tightened border security, which means even fewer young people come to work on farms. So farm owners, they want these H-2A visas to offset this shrinking, aging population. But how is the aging workforce combined with tighter border security changing the farming industry?
2: I mean, it is one of the clear splits within the Republican Party when it comes to immigration enforcement and the future of immigration policy in this country. You have far-right Republicans, members of Trump's base, that don't want to see any visas at all of any kind. And then you have moderate, rural-based Republicans that understand that their economies exist on this labor force. Mm-hmm. And, you know, I think farming is one sector. You mentioned construction. That is another. Hospitality is probably a third. You know, hospitality relies on a thing called the H-2B visa, which is seasonal but non-agriculture labor. Mm-hmm. So like people who work in hotels, in resorts, and like food service. And there is a push and pull between kind of some of the more business-minded parts of the Republican Party and then the kind of more hawkish on immigration part of the Republican Party. Like, do you keep your businesses and your economic sector alive, or do you stand for removing everyone without legal status and closing pathways for people to enter? And I think that's kind of where things have really combined under this administration is, as I think I've said before on this podcast, this administration is not just in the business of mass deportation policy of anyone that entered the country without legal status, they are also in the business of limiting legal pathways. So this visa is one of the ones that has continued to see some growth and demand even amid these policies and priorities.
1: Okay, so you just mentioned Republicans who are a little bit less hawkish on immigration. Let's call them like the Chamber of Commerce Republicans, right? So like you mentioned them as being like, hey, we need to make sure that we have a labor force because we represent these rural communities. There's a person you reported on, his name is Glenn Thompson. He's a Republican who represents a district in Pennsylvania. And he actually introduced an H-2A visa bill. And he says, I'm gonna quote him here, that 92% of planted acres are in Republican districts, but 100% of people eat. So what is this bill that he's introduced? What is it trying to do?
2: Yeah, there have been a few different iterations of legislation in Congress that would essentially increase access to H-2A visas for some of those groups I mentioned earlier can't get it, like dairies. Thompson is from Pennsylvania, big dairy state, so this is very important to his constituency. And a lot of these bills would try and do something for people who are here without legal status. So previous versions of the bill went as far as to create a pathway to legalization. This bill does not. This bill kind of grandfathers people who are here without legal status, but can show that they've been working on a farm. I believe it's for 180 days that they can enter the visa program, which is, you know, conservatives call that amnesty because conservatives say that anything that takes someone who is without legal status and gives them a legal permission to be here is amnesty. It is like,
1: even if it's not a pathway to legalization.
2: Even if it is not a pathway to citizenship. And at the same time, you have a lot of concern and fear from labor advocates who say that anything that is not a actual pathway is not enough. But interestingly enough, both conservatives and labor groups are really frustrated with visa programs and tend to say that, you know, they displace domestic workers. And so that is an interesting point of alignment.
1: So, like, is there actually a significant enough population of people in the United States who have legal status to meet the demand of all the agricultural work out there? Like, if you capped these visas, would there be like a domestic American population that could just step in and do all this work?
2: So farmers would say no. Farmers would say that they post jobs and maybe get one applicant and the applicant will come in, work one day, and then quit. This

0: Trump administration has argued that there are Americans that could do that job. At one point, Agriculture Secretary Brooke Rollins said that
1: we must be strategic in how we are implementing the mass deportation so as not to compromise our food supply. Ultimately, the answer on this is automation, also some reform within the current governing structure. And then also, when you think about, there are 34 million able-bodied adults in our Medicaid program. There are plenty of workers in America.
0: I mean, at the end of the day, 60% of all farm workers are without legal status. And that is a conservative estimate. But those are people who are already here. It just depends on if you want those people in your workforce or not. And then it depends on what is happening with the rest of your eligible population. Are they aging out? Like, if they do have legal status to work, are you now competing your sector with, like, other sectors that might pay better or might be more reliable? Now you're competing with the rest of the labor force. So the question of, like, are there actually enough workers is, I think, pretty complicated to answer.
2: Coming up, what happens when you work a backbreaking job, but the people who run that backbreaking job control whether you get to stay in this country?
0: You are kind of just subject to whatever it is that they want to do with you.
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2: You're listening to Code Switch, the show about race and identity from NPR. I'm Gene Demby. Okay, before the break, we were talking to NPR's Jimena Bustillo, and she was walking us through this visa program that people on all sides seem to kind of hate. But that program is exploding anyway. It's called the H-2A visa. It's the visa program for the people who pick the fruits and vegetables in your grocery store.
6: Okay, so Republicans, especially like hardline anti-immigration Republicans, are worried that these visas are one way for immigrants, for migrant farm workers to get into the U.S. and stay. We understand that. But what is the issue that labor organizations have with farm workers? That's a kind of surprising.
0: Yeah, labor groups and unions are pretty opposed to visa programs because they make almost a similar argument that it replaces domestic and American workers. And for organizations like the United Farm Workers, you know, the visa program replaces the workers that are already legal and are already here, as well as those who might be working without authorization, but are also already here. And they say that those workers have the skills and already have the specialization and have been doing this job for decades and are at risk of being replaced with increased visas. And then I would say, like, the last thing is with the H-2A visa program, the visa is tied to the employer and, like, in a way, at times, the labor contractor. And so individuals' ability to speak up and say, I have a problem with this, or I have been treated badly, or I had an issue with my paycheck, like anything like that, there's a lot of fear with that. Because if the employer gets upset, like there goes your job and your ability to be in this country. And so a lot of labor advocates say that this really puts workers in a very vulnerable position where it's like they just kind of have to trust that the system is going to work. And so, you know, of course, farm advocates say there are bad apples everywhere. Most growers are not like this. Most people are good bosses. But there are also a lot of studies that show that when there are labor complaints filed, like 80% of the time they do find violations. But being able to file a complaint to begin with is really difficult.
6: I mean, you reported on this a while back, but you said that like for a lot of the kind of workplace labor protections, even around things like overtime pay, farm workers specifically were excluded from the federal laws that allow people to make claims for things like that, right? So you're talking about exploitation. Mm-hmm. And, you know, that made my racism spidey sense tingle a little bit because it was like, okay, farm workers are excluded? That feels like there's a history there.
0: Yeah, so federal regulations have really left, you know, a lot of farm workers behind on things like overtime pay, heat exposure rules, the age someone can start working legally. And a lot of agriculture workers are excluded from protections under the Fair Labor Standards Act. And that really is a relic of Jim Crow era compromises that were made. Now, we have seen some states independently do their own laws. I spent some time in Washington. California is also a leader in like ensuring that overtime pay, that heat rules are put in place, even sometimes raising the age of how old you need to be to work on a farm. But again, I go back to the idea that it is really, really hard to regulate this industry. I mean, there are just simply not enough state or federal regulators to be able to go out into these very vast, very rural areas and make sure that people are getting the water that they need to be getting, that they're living in housing that is appropriate, that they are getting the health care that is necessary. And so even if we had the laws, which some states do, the implementation and the regulation is very difficult to see.
6: You also said that one of the things that people who work around labor policy wanted was protections for migrant workers to be able to claim overtime pay. And so the states, like you mentioned, Washington and California, that did do that, they had this sort of unintended consequences, which is like, okay, now instead of paying overtime, we're just going to hire more people to do these jobs. And so a lot of the people who would have stood to benefit from this overtime pay are just seeing their hours cut by farmers who don't want to pay out overtime because they're just going to hire more people.
0: Yeah. You know, I have spoken with many growers that say that it would be more expensive to use the H-2A program. And so instead, they have scaled back their operations. There, I believe, is a record number of farm foreclosures in the United States as well. So some people choose to shut down because they just simply cannot afford to participate in this program. Not to mention that farming has very, very high overhead costs. One of the biggest expenses is always labor. But, you know, at the end of the day, it's a very large math problem that determines whether or not you have a visa worker or not, and whether or not you can even stay in business.
6: So we've been seeing these large-scale immigration raids since Trump got back in office. The federal government says about half of people who work on farms are undocumented. You said the conservative estimate is actually so like 60%. Mm-hmm. But rural voters, like the people who live where these farms are, like the people who run these farms, they're a big part of Trump's coalition. So how many of these raids have been directed at farms in these rural areas where farm work is just a giant part of the economy?
0: I'd say few have been. We've seen a little bit in states like California, like the farming areas outside LA, upstate New York. I mean, some of the testing ground for this enforcement famously has been the late Biden administration raids in Bakersfield that were led by Border Patrol Commander Greg Bovino, who later became the face of a lot of the surges, including leading operations in Chicago and Minneapolis. He is no longer with the federal agency, but, you know, Bakersfield is a pretty conservative area. And like you saw that be kind of the canary in the coal mine for how this administration was going to kick off its enforcement. But it hasn't been a major sector targeted by this administration. There have been a few other moments where they pushed the envelope to, I think, show that they could. But we really haven't seen a lot of things like that.
6: You reported that these visas, these H-2As, leave workers really vulnerable to exploitation, even, you know, putting workers in conditions that have been compared to modern day slavery. Can you tell us about why that is and how enforcement of these kinds of conditions has changed or not changed under Trump?
0: Yeah, so the H-2A visa program is unique in that the person that has that visa to work for that very specific employer. So it's not just the sector or the industry. And so labor advocates say that that will make someone more hesitant to raise their voice about, you know, if they have an issue with their paycheck, if they're not getting enough water, if their housing conditions aren't up to par. And then since their legal status is connected to basically the good graces of the person that they're working for, that means they might be a little bit more inclined to go where they're told to go. Mm-hmm. And when you have these like third party labor contractors, that is where things get really messy. And workers might not know that they just cross state lines from Idaho into Washington and have more rights in Washington than they do in Idaho, or that they maybe shouldn't be working on a certain type of farm because that employer, their visa is not connected to it, or those crops are not even H-2A eligible. And so that makes the workers vulnerable. Their legal status is connected to the specific person they're working for. There are potentially language barriers, and, you know, you are kind of just subject to whatever it is that they want to do with you.
6: So, I mean, you have been reporting on this for a long time. You live in this world, and I'm wondering how you think we should be thinking about those of us who consume, you know, we consume vegetables and fruits all the time.
0: Those of us who eat.
6: Yeah, those ones to eat, basically, right? Like, I just saw the story in the New York Times not too long ago about, like, how parents of young children are going bankrupt buying berries for their kids because kids just, like, wolf down berries, right? Talking to you, we're like, look, this, even these berries sit atop this very complicated web of labor and exploitation and that we are all really removed from the most part.
0: Yeah.
6: So I wonder how you think we should be thinking about the way we're consuming food and the people who get that food for us.
0: Once upon a time, I covered food and agriculture policy a lot more closely, and it's a very digestible beat, no pun intended. At the end of the day, whether or not you eat, how often you eat, and what you eat can be a political decision. There are a lot of politics around food regulation, food access, nutrition access, and the ecosystem in which that entire industry lives in. Farmers and ranchers and their workers live on very tight margins. They are very susceptible to climate changes, to economic changes, to tariffs, to, you know, international relations. And so, of course, labor is always one of the top issues in this big supply chain of problems to get something like a berry to your kid's table. And there are just not often easy solutions, and compromise is very few and far between. Even if it is like G.T. Thompson says, and 100% of all constituents and voters eat. And so I think, you know, for me, people often don't think about how their food is made or where it comes from. I think because as Americans, we have so much access to it. Mm-hmm. We can go to the grocery store any day of the year for the most part and find a raspberry. And it did not always used to be that way. And, you know, I think just kind of remembering that a little bit, like remembering what access we have. And then at the end of the day, there are so many politics and policies that go into that access.
6: And that kids might be picking the berries that other kids are eating.
0: Yeah. And sometimes it is very slow moving policy. It is very slow moving change. But there's a lot that goes into it, more than people think.
6: Amanda Bustillo covers Homeland Security for NPR. Thank you, XP.
0: Thank you.
6: That's our show. But coming up on Life Kit, what to do about information overload.
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8: All right, this episode was produced by Jess Kung. It was edited by Courtney Stein. Our engineer was Jimmy Keeley.
6: As for me, I'm Gene Demby.
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12: This is NPR's Life Kit. I'm Mariel Segarra. My internet went out this weekend.
13: Oh, I'm sorry.
12: And it was actually possibly a blessing. I don't know what happened. It was out since Saturday morning. So suddenly, the spigot was turned off of information. Right? Like, I was like, what will become of me? Like, my home suddenly seemed like a much different place, too.
14: You know? Less a void where you park your meat bag so that you can enter the vortex of your phone and other virtual worlds.
12: That was Manoush Samarodi, host of TED Radio Hour. So I was telling Manoush about my analog weekend. And it was like, oh, usually I have the TV on as a companion, or usually I'll also have my laptop in my lap and be like just browsing, just browsing things while I'm looking online. And now I can't do any of that. So quickly I took down my prose translation of Shakespeare.
14: No, come on. You did not.
12: I did.
14: You were like, if we're going analog, we are going all analog.
12: All the way in. Yeah. And I started reading Othello. It didn't take long for me to fill in the blanks and look for more information, but what was nice is it was a limited type of information. It's like, from this book, I can get information about Shakespeare.
14: I mean, I'm impressed that you still have Shakespeare on your shelves, first of all, and that you knew where it was.
12: Mm-hmm.
14: And did you find that you were able to sort of relax with the book in a way that perhaps you might not have been had your phone been sitting there pinging alongside you?
12: Yeah, there wasn't too much for me and my partner to do. So I was actually reading him Shakespeare.
14: Oh, that's really romantic.
12: It was really sweet.
14: Also, it means that you weren't doing something that, you know, researchers call that, where you're multimedia tasking.
12: Yeah.
14: Like switching from screen to different screen to another screen. If you're chilling and that's fun for you, great. Just don't think that you're actually taking in information properly from any one of the screens that you are flitting to and fro from.
12: Yeah. There's a chapter of the book where you talk about avoiding information overload.
14: Yeah.
12: And that feels really important to me in my personal life because I feel like I'm almost getting sick on information. Like I'm a little nauseous on information, you know?
14: So much candy.
12: Yeah, it's too much. Y'all ever feel like this? Lucky for us, Manoush has done a lot of reporting on well-being in the digital age, and she has advice for us. On this episode of Life Kit, we talk about a chapter of her new book, Body Electric, and it's all about information overload. How would you define information overload?
14: This is something that I, too, have struggled with immensely. So I really went down a rabbit hole to try to understand, like, what was going on in my brain? Was this actually something new? And was there anything bad about trying to get all this information into my brain? So for me, it turned into sort of an understanding of biologically and cognitively and physiologically over the last 10 years, like, what is the human body capable of? But I think we need to be smarter about how we take it in, how we synthesize it, and what our expectations are in terms of actually using all of this information.
0: Yeah. I wonder if there are any symptoms of information overload, like what to watch out for when you've been taking in too much today.
14: Yeah. So this was, again, a while back, but there was a podcast that I did where we asked people what their symptoms were. And some of the things they mentioned were the eye twitch, inability to sleep because you feel like your head is spinning and you've been looking at screens for so long that you can't just sort of like settle down. Also, feeling like you can't concentrate. Having spoken to researchers like Gloria Mark at UC Irvine, who have studied how we switch our attention, one of the things that she has seen is that if you have an hour where you're switching from screen to screen and checking, you know, X and then going over to Instagram and going over to email, switching, even if the next hour everything sort of calms down and you want to sit down with like a single article or something like that, you will start switching tasks yourself. She observed that in the lab, that people will suddenly look up and go to their email. And she estimated that up to around half of the interruptions that happen to us during the day actually are because of self-interruptions.
12: Takeaway one. Some signs that you might be experiencing information overload. Your eye starts twitching. You're having trouble sleeping. You feel like your head is spinning with words and numbers and you can't settle down. Also, if you're having trouble concentrating or you keep interrupting yourself. Many of these signs are anecdotal and yours might be different. The point is, pay attention to your body. It's easy to forget they have one when you've been glued to a screen all day. I think part of the reason that I end up with information overload is because I feel like the default is to be on your phone all the time and to be just guzzling information from it, even when you're not intending to.
14: Yes.
12: So I'd love to walk through some solutions for that.
14: Let's do it.
12: One of them you talk about is to prioritize.
14: Yeah, that sounds so boring though.
12: Yeah.
14: Let's call it set an information goal is how I like to think of it. I like to think of people thinking of themselves as information athletes and they have information goals. For example, all that switching that we talked about, you're switching contexts, right? Like, oh, you're looking at, is Ebola still happening? That dog is so cute. Oh, that looks like a delicious recipe. All of the switching context, right? It's like an emotional roller coaster and it's exhausting and it's burning through your cognitive resources really fast. So you have to think about it this way. What is it that you want to get out of the time that you are convening with your phone or with the Googles or wherever you go? And if you can, as much as possible, try to choose something that you want to get out of it. So if you are looking for something for dinner, great. That's your goal. You are going to go to trusted sources, like, you know, places that you know have good recipes or an influencer who you love their stuff that they have. And guess what? You've saved some of her stuff for exactly this occasion, right? You're setting the goal to get the information. And then once you've achieved it, stop.
12: Takeaway two, one way to prevent information overload is to set information goals. Think about why you're opening your phone or logging into your computer. What information are you hoping to take in? What info do you really not need? Once you've met your goal for the moment or the day, stop. You're making me wonder if time boxing is another good solution for this, because often we have so many different things and we can be getting pings from people on Slack like, hey, can you do this? Can you do that? Oh, can you just answer this real quick? And at least for me, I get overwhelmed by that. I'm like, if I'm supposed to be writing, I really need to be in the writing zone and like close Slack completely.
14: Me too. again, that comes back to the earlier discussion about deciding like that switching between tasks and setting information goals. If your goal is to generate information, that takes a lot of cognitive work. And it means it's something that you want to do earlier in the day, because that is when that part of your brain is firing, the one that really is coming up with the creative ideas, right? If you can set aside the time for the hardest, deepest mental labor that you need to do earlier in the day, and then you leave it to later when you're tired out and you're kind of just answering emails, etc., that uses a different part of the brain that goes on to sort of autopilot. That is a more sort of neurologically beneficial way to structure your day.
13: Takeaway 3, minimize task switching. You can try time boxing, where you say, okay, I'm going to be writing from 10 a.m. to noon, and then I'll eat lunch, and then I'll be available to chat with my team from noon to 1, and then I'll listen to a podcast mix. The details will change depending on your job. How do we try to not interrupt ourselves?
14: I love this idea that I'm like, hey, you, what? Don't bother me. Wait, no, you. I see it in myself, right? And for me, it's about making a plan, because why do you interrupt yourself? Well, A, like we talked about earlier, if you get into sort of the zone where you're constantly switching, your brain gets used to that rhythm and then continues to want to be in that rhythm. So what it's looking for is something to hook on to, right? So for me, I am obsessed with my to-do list, but it's multiple things. It is the to-do list that I prioritize. There's color coding as to what are the things that absolutely have to get done. And then if they're really important, they get slotted into the calendar, right? Like, this is actually when you are going to fill that. And I try to have my calendar be filled with things that need to be done, not because I like to be busy, but because that way I don't have to think throughout the day. It's 10:30. What did I decide I was going to do next? Oh, yeah. From now until 12, I am writing. Great. I can complete it. I can feel successful and then move on through my day. It's about really thinking through, like, where am I going to be when? Does that work with me, with my colleagues? Am I going to need a snack at that point? Be real. Trying to think of your own rhythms, your colleagues' rhythm, and making sure that you've given yourself time and space to do it. And then deciding, like, and if these things don't make it onto the list or they don't get done, that's fine. They can roll over.
13: Takeaway 4, try to stop interrupting yourself. When you find that you just abruptly looked up from a task in order to check Instagram or your email, for instance, pause. Decide if you actually need to switch tasks at this moment. You talk about multitasking in the book.
14: Yeah.
13: I feel like I'm especially inclined to try to do everything at the same time.
14: Multitasking is actually just switching between tasks very rapidly. And every time you switch a task, you use glucose, right? Like, that is what happens. And every time you use glucose in your brain, you're burning through a finite amount of it, as well as the oxygen that it takes to burn said glucose in your brain. Your brain is a beautiful system. It has the ability to clear out the CO2, that's the remnants from burning all that glucose and oxygen. But at a certain point, it starts to build up there if you overload yourself, right? So that is when you start to feel tired and foggy, mentally fatigued, maybe even feel it in your body. And so what is the best way to regain your ability to focus? It's to take a break. It's to move, not take a break on your phone because that's burning glucose again, but to literally get up and walk around the room. That stimulates your muscles. Your muscles can then pump in more blood, which has oxygen and glucose, back up to your brain so that you can go back to doing all that task switching that you're doing.
13: Yeah, and standing up and doing just a little bit of movement, it gives you a sort of reset, right?
14: Totally. Just that reset is not only good for your circulation. What it's been shown to do is if you take those often enough, it also improves your mood, your ability to focus. We saw drops of up to 28% less fatigue levels. Like, imagine ending the day feeling actually good and not drained and exhausted.
13: Takeaway 5, beware the double or triple screening. It can burn you out on information quick. And when you do start to feel that burnout, get up and move around. These are all good tips. There was a quote I really liked in the book, by the way. It's like your brain is a part of your body that you need to take care of.
14: Yeah, and I think, you know, like you said, other professions, like a surgeon is certainly going to pay close attention to how they care for themselves. Pilots can't work a certain number of hours. And so why are we, like us information workers, why don't we think of ourselves the same way? Like, I am only optimizing and able to do the work I need to do for a certain number of hours before I need a break. I would also say that, like, it's not just a nice metaphor. Like, we're going into this era of AI where human judgment is going to be the thing that we are learning the most. If anything, information overload is going to get even worse. And so instead of collecting information, what we're going to be doing is parsing that information. Is it good information? Is it misinformation? Is it, oh wait, that sentence actually makes no sense kind of information. And then deciding, do I use that information in some way? So judgment, discernment, these are the human skills that we are going to be leaning on, I think, even more heavily as we go forward. And so we need to make sure we treat our brain with the respect that it deserves, because otherwise we're lying on the floor scrolling and not even looking at what we're scrolling at.
13: Yeah. Manoush, thank you so much for this.
14: It was my absolute pleasure. I am now going to go for a walk and think about all the things we discussed.
13: Yay!
14: Yay.
13: All right, folks, time for a recap. Takeaway 1, some signs that you might be experiencing information overload. Your eye starts twitching, you have trouble sleeping, you feel like your head is spinning with words and numbers and you can't settle down. Also, if you're having trouble concentrating or you keep interrupting yourself. Takeaway 2, set information goals. Think about why you're opening your phone or logging onto your computer. What information are you hoping to get out of it? What information do you really not need right now? Once you've met your goal, stop. Takeaway 3, minimize task switching and try time boxing. Takeaway 4, try to stop interrupting yourself. When you do feel the urge to say stop what you're doing and just go on social media, move your body instead. And takeaway 5, beware the double or triple screening. And when you do it and your brain gets tired, again, try moving. This episode of Life Kit was produced by Margaret Serino. Megan Kane is our senior supervising editor and Lauren Gonzalez is our executive producer. 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I'm Mariel Segarra. 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
18: 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Good afternoon. It's 1 o'clock.
9: When talking about insects, most people think about the ones that damage their plants. But insect groups are often beneficial and beautiful. I'm C.L. Fanari, and this hour, I'll be talking about butterfly gardens. My guests will give ideas for supporting monarchs and other butterflies in your landscape. We'll learn all about the plants that feed these lovely creatures in all phases of their lives. You'll hear about Monarch Butterfly Days at the museums at Aptoxet. I'm talking butterfly gardens and plants, and I'll be taking listener calls on The Garden Lady, coming up after the news.
18: Live from NPR News in Washington, I'm Linda Kenyon. The USS George Washington is heading toward the Middle East as concerns increase over poor conditions on another aircraft carrier, the USS Abraham Lincoln. NPR's Tom Bowman says spouses of the sailors aboard the USS Lincoln have been airing their concerns to Pentagon officials.
19: They say, you know, there is food aboard. It's not maybe the best food, maybe, you know, energy bars or corn dogs rather than a decent hot meal. But Defense Secretary Pete Hegseth has said these concerns are misrepresented. But Navy Secretary Hung Kao had a pretty stormy meeting with families of the Lincoln sailors. There were like 200 people in this room in San Diego. So they're getting an earful, really, from family members now, and as well as sailors.
18: The USS Abraham Lincoln, with 5,000 crew members, has been out at sea for more than 8 months. Concerns have been raised about supplies, conditions, and the mental health of the sailors. Tropical storm Lala is expected to reach Hawaii's Big Island as a Category 1 hurricane. NPR's Ava Pukach reports Lala has maximum sustained winds of 65 miles per hour.
20: Hawaii Governor Josh Green declared a state of emergency prior to Lala's arrival.
21: It's not just the amount of wind. It's the heavy rainfall. It's the flooding. It's the entirety of this storm, which gives us pause. And again, this is a very serious storm. We have not had a hurricane make landfall in quite some time. So none of us really have experienced this in, you know, the last couple decades.
20: Lala could dump up to 25 inches of rain across Hawaii's Big Island. The Hawaii National Guard is mobilized to help with emergency response efforts. The last hurricane to make landfall on the Big Island was in 1871. Ava Pukach, NPR News.
18: A magnitude 7.7 earthquake has struck off the coast of eastern Indonesia, killing at least 47 people. Multiple aftershocks also have been recorded. Michael Sullivan reports.
22: The most significant damage occurred on the eastern island of Flores, the jumping-off point for tourists traveling to Komodo National Park for diving, snorkeling, and viewing the endangered Komodo dragons. Rescue workers are still trying to reach other communities closer to the epicenter. Their progress is being hampered by landslides that followed the quake. A tsunami warning was issued, then lifted about 3 hours after the early morning quake. Indonesia sits along the Pacific Ocean's seismically active Ring of Fire. For NPR News, I'm Michael Sullivan in Chiang Rai, Thailand.
18: A shooting involving multiple suspects has injured 5 people at Virginia State University this morning. The shootings prompted a campus lockdown and police investigation as students were returning to school. It happened near the university's quad annexes. None of the injuries considered life-threatening. 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
23: And from the GBH Radio Newsroom in Boston, I'm Judy Ewell. Police in Westford say a 21-year-old man died early today after he fell into a quarry. They say the incident occurred shortly before 2 a.m. at Merrill's Quarry. First responders brought the man out of the water, and he was taken to a local hospital where he was pronounced dead. Police are reminding everybody the quarry is privately owned, but it contains significant hazards with potentially life-threatening conditions. State police and the Middlesex County DA's office both investigating the incident, and the young man's name has not been released. Boston Mayor Michelle Wu is dismissing a city councilor's call to bring National Guard troops to Boston following 2 stabbing incidents this week. One person was fatally stabbed inside South Station, and 2 people were stabbed near North Station the following day. City Councilor Ray Flynn says Boston police officers are overworked and understaffed.
24: And is there a role for the National Guard to play, or is there not a role for the National Guard to play? It's worth having a conversation.
23: Mayor Wu says bringing in military troops is not a solution.
25: I think that is not only unproductive, but unsafe for our residents, and we've seen that happen in cities around the country. It's frankly foolish and irresponsible to make make that call in this environment especially.
23: The mayor says the rate of violence in Boston is lower than in previous years, and the city is working to reduce it further. In sports, the Sox play the Pirates again, Boston going for a win. A beautiful sunny summer weekend, highs in the low 80s. Right now, sun and clouds, 73 in Boston.
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0: because I have on the air with me two people, Pam Shimolinsky and Diane Spear. They are representatives from Valley Farm Community Garden, and we're going to hear a little bit about what that is and the Monarch Butterfly Day that the Valley Farm Community Garden is sponsoring. So let's start out, Diane, by having you explain exactly what Valley Farm Community Garden is.
1: Well, Valley Farm Community Garden is an organic garden, and we are located on County Road in Bourne on the old Parksville County Hospital campus. So we preserve agricultural use of historic farmland as well as preserving a historic vista. And we have 98 plots in the field that are open to all Bourne residents by application. And
0: excellent. So tell me, are they all filled right now, or are there openings every year?
1: There are usually openings every year, but for right now we're full up, I'm happy to say.
0: Good. And it's the best time in a community garden, right? It's the time when everything is coming in.
1: Oh, it is. It's tomato time.
0: That's wonderful. Well, listen, Pam, why don't you explain what Monarch Butterfly Day is? Where, when, and why?
2: Okay, well, thank you for having us on, CL. We are in our third year of the Monarch Butterfly Day event, which is held at the Uptuxet Museum and Trading Post in Bourne. It is a fun-filled day for families, for people who are interested in learning about butterflies and other pollinators. Because as you know, or may not know, the butterflies and the pollinators are very... Their population is declining because of climate change.
0: Yeah.
2: And so mention
0: right away what date this Butterfly Day is.
2: Okay, so the date is August 22nd from 10 to 3 p.m. with a rain date of August 23rd, again 10 to 3 p.m.
0: Excellent. And I see on the flyer that you encourage people to come dressed as butterflies or insects.
2: Yes. We do encourage butterfly and bee costumes.
0: That's wonderful. So tell me, I understand you're going to have a couple of speakers so that they can, you know, the public or people who come can be informed about various topics. Who are going to be the speakers and what are they talking about?
2: Well, one of our speakers is George Morse from Butterflies of Cape Cod, located in Bourndale. And he will be speaking and also releasing monarch butterflies morning and in the afternoon. So there were two releases. The next speaker is Mark Wintringham of Long Pond Apiary, located in Plymouth, and he is the bee expert, so he will also be giving a speech.
0: Very nice. Well, that sounds like a lot of fun. So, Diane, how can people find out more about this event? Where should they go to see more information?
1: Well, we're directing people to watch our Facebook page for updates about the event.
0: And where is the Facebook page? What name is it under?
1: It's under Valley Farm Community Garden.
0: Okay, perfect. All right. And I have the flyer on my blog at my website, gardenlady.com, so people can take a look at it there. Well, thank you guys for being on today, and I hope you have a great event and a great weekend.
2: Thank you. Thank you for having us.
0: Take care. All right. 866-999-4626 is the number to call to join me on air throughout the program today. I will be giving some hints about gardening for the butterflies and the bees. And the first one that I want to leave you with, because it's one of the most important, is that if you have native wild cherry trees, like choke cherries, you know, Prunus virginiana, wherever possible, leave them. They are ecological powerhouses that support over 400 species of butterflies and moths. So don't be fast to get rid of those quirky wild cherry trees. Let's go to the phones to speak with Cynthia, who is calling from Cambridge. Welcome, Cynthia.
3: Thank you, CL. Thank you so much. I am calling regarding overwatering with the heat. I know I've overwatered. I know with the yellow leaves. So where do I go from here?
0: Okay. What are we talking about? Are we talking about shrubs, vegetables? What are we?
3: We're talking more so, I have some mint. Uh-huh. I have some tomatoes.
0: Okay.
3: Some okra. And so those are, I could see them on the yellowing side.
0: Okay.
3: And they're with my pollinator garden.
0: And are they yellowing overall, over the whole plant at the same time?
3: No. Just a few of the leaves. No,
0: okay.
3: Just a few of the leaves.
0: Then it's probably not overwatering. Let's talk about the, first of all, you can't kill mint, so that's a good thing. But, if a plant is losing just a few leaves, turning yellow and falling off, it could be just the natural life cycle, just like we shed hair, you know, all the time, and then we grow new hair. Plants do that with leaves all the time. So that could be number one. Number two, if plants are, if it's the older leaves that are turning yellow, and the newer growth looks fine, that's more likely to be uneven watering or underwatering, not overwatering. When you are overwatering, the roots rot and the whole plant turns yellow, kind of at the same time, new growth, old growth, the whole thing. So if that's not what you're seeing, I would not worry that you are overwatering.
3: Okay, good to know. All right. My second question, real quick. Are all tomato plants in direct sun or direct sun? I have a sun sweet. I can't think of her name right now. And she's having some issues with her leaves. And I'm not sure if she's just too hot.
0: Well, first of all, tomatoes love heat. And so, yes, they can get stressed if it's 95, 100, 120. Yeah, that will stress. But if the person is in the Northeast, it's unlikely that they are too hot unless they're drying out. Once again, I'd ask, where are the leaves yellow? Here in the Northeast, yellowing leaves often indicates early blight. And the way you know it's early blight is it happens from the bottom up. And the leaves not only turn yellow, but they get little black spots on them. So if that's
3: They're not turning yellow. Yeah, they're not turning yellow. They're more freckled. They're more freckled, darker spots.
0: Yeah, that might be early blight. Is it over the whole plant or mostly the lower leaves?
3: The whole plant, but there's new growth that's coming that looks fine, and her cherries are delicious.
0: So. Well, that's good. I think she has a leaf spot fungus, okay? Dots like that, that is not heat. And as I say, tomatoes love heat. And so it's not, sometimes they get stressed if it's very hot and windy and they're, you know, the leaves curl a little bit, but dots on leaves does not indicate that they're too hot. So what I would say to this person is to use an organic fungicide, not neem, but something like a bacterial fungicide such as Revitalize or Bacillus subtilis or a copper fungicide, and spray to protect the new foliage. If those leaves start to turn yellow that are spotted, clip them off and throw them away. And then when that person waters, try not to get the leaves wet.
3: Oh, it's me that's watering. It's me.
0: Oh,
3: that's
0: okay. You're watering. Okay. Well, try okay. when you water don't get the leaves wet.
3: Right. So water everything at night.
0: No, in the morning. In the morning, if possible. If you're watering at night with soaker hoses so that the leaves don't get wet, that's fine. But the worst thing you can do is get the leaves wet so that they're wet at night.
3: I see. Very good. Now I know.
0: Okay.
3: All right. Thank you so much.
0: I appreciate your call. Bye-bye. You have a great weekend. Let's go to Patty, who is calling from Jamaica Plain. Welcome, Patty.
4: Thank you very much. And first I want to tell you, CL, that I think you have a wonderful program, and I admire your wide and broad knowledge about everything to do with plants and related subjects. And I also want to thank you for having such a kind and nice radio persona, which makes it much more pleasant to listen to than someone who...
0: Well, that's very sweet. I appreciate hearing that, Patty. So well, what's going on today?
4: Well, I had a Christmas cactus for quite a few years, and much to my regret, it got scale last year. I'm older, and I was pretty busy, and maybe lazy, too, but I just didn't want to clean it off, and I'm afraid I finally had to dispose of it. So what I'm concerned about now is I have a Siam curcuma, I don't know if I'm pronouncing it correctly, that I want to put in this room before it all dies, and it's a huge plant, and I want to keep it on the small table, but do I need to... do any special cleaning of the table or the windowsill was near because of the cactus?
0: Well, you don't, not necessarily. Did the Christmas cactus get scale? Is that what you said it had?
4: Yes.
0: Yeah,
4: yes.
0: Okay. Well, some plants are more prone to scale than others. That's number one. Certainly, I would wipe off the surfaces in there. But if it's been a while since the Christmas cactus has been there, I would just wipe things down, move the other plant in, but then monitor it very carefully. All right?
4: Okay.
0: And be sure that the plant isn't stressed. A stressed plant is more prone to scale than one that's happier and not overheated or getting too dry in between waterings, etc. All right?
4: It could have been root bound. I was pretty careful about watering it, but it may have been root bound.
0: Yeah. Well, the Christmas cactus can be root bound. They are plants that actually grow in crotches of trees, so in the nature. All right. Patty, if you need to talk more, hang on. Otherwise, thank you so much for your call. We have more calls coming.
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5: 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I'm Sam Turkin. That story, Monday, on GBH's Morning Edition.
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9: This year we're getting to know each of the 26 gateway cities in Massachusetts, calling it 26 and 26. I'm Trajan Warren, and if you're in Chelsea, Everett, Lowell,

0: Welcome back to The Garden Lady. I'm C.L. Frenari, and I am here from 1 to 2 every Saturday talking plants and gardening. I just want to follow up about Patty's Christmas cactus. And Christmas cactus are epiphytes, meaning they live in trees in the wild, right? And as such, they don't have extensive root systems. They have enough to kind of hang on to something. But they don't mind being root-bound, and you will find many people who have a Christmas cactus or a Thanksgiving cactus that belonged to their grandmother that's been in the same pot for 40 years. So that's usually not an issue with this plant. But Patty, just keep an eye on your new plant once you put it in that, because scale is so much easier to address when you get it early. Let's go to the phones and speak with Linda, who is calling from Natick. Welcome, Linda.
1: Hi, CL. Thank you for taking my call. I have a couple of tomato questions. I grow tomatoes from saved seeds, heirloom tomatoes, every year, and I have a great crop. But one issue I had was, like, on the top, there was, like, a white, shiny skin on the top of the tomatoes by the, you know. And then a lot of them were also splitting, you know, so... I had to eat them right away.
0: The ones that were the ones that were splitting Sun Gold by any chance?
1: No, they're like Chianti Rose, you know, Brandywine varieties. Yeah.
0: Different varieties. Well, and if they're heirlooms are more prone to splitting. That's number one. Splitting often happens when the watering is uneven. So it'll be dry for 2 or 3 days, and then you flood water on the plant, and those tomatoes split. And some varieties are more prone to it than others, and there's nothing you can do about that. A Sun Gold is one that, you know. So just know that. And if a rain is coming, pick any tomato that's nearly ripe, because that's the one that's going to split after a rain. You plan on watering deeply and there are some that are nearly ripe, pick those so that they don't split. So that's number one. The shiny stem, when you're talking about how big a part of the stem, and does it look like it's coated with something, or does it look like...
1: No, it's not the stem. It's the tomato itself. Like,
0: oh,
1: on the top of it, like the tomato, it looks pretty good, except for on the top of the tomato is like this white skin red skin, and it's kind of like shiny.
0: Yeah. Yeah, that's a condition called yellow shoulders. And yellow shoulders can, once again, some tomatoes are more prone to it than others, all right? And heirlooms tend to be more prone to it. Basically, you know, heirlooms have great flavor, and a lot of them have interesting shapes and nice colors.
1: Yeah.
0: And so are worth growing for that reason. But there is a reason that people developed hybrids. And that reason is heirlooms have very little disease resistance. They can be prone to things like yellow shoulders. They can be prone to splitting. They are often not as productive. The individual plants aren't as productive as hybrids. And so there's a reason why, you know, my grandmother rejoiced when hybrids were introduced and she could buy a big boy or a better boy, because they didn't have that problem. Know that in terms of yellow shoulder, just cut that top off, right?
1: And that's what I've been doing.
0: Yeah, that's what you need to do. And you've already got the solution to the splitting is you eat them right away, or or you process them right away and make them into frozen tomato sauce.
1: Okay. All right. Sounds good. Thank yellow shoulders, you said.
0: Yeah. If you do an online search, you'll find a lot of information about yellow shoulders. But as I say, heirlooms tend to be more prone to it than hybrid plants.
1: Okay. Thanks very much.
0: Have a great weekend. It's why I grow a combination of heirlooms and hybrids. You know, I will grow some heirlooms for the flavor but I always be sure to have some hybrids in the garden as well. A quick other butterfly tip before we get to David, and that is, I mentioned leaving wild cherry trees. Leave

0: native oak trees. Native oak trees also support more species of wildlife than anything else. And so if you have both native cherries and native oaks, value them. They are the most important plants probably on your entire landscape. They are what we call keystone plants, plants that are key to such a wild, to such large numbers of wildlife. Let's go to David, who is calling from Salem. Welcome, David.
1: Hi, CL. Thanks for taking my call. I love your show.
0: Thank you.
1: I had a couple questions for you. One, I have a weed question, and I have a ground cover question for you.
0: Okay.
1: And I'd like to get your take on some things, because I've researched them on my own, but I really trust your opinion on some of these things. So what do you think about fleabane daisy? I've really let it go in my flower beds, and
0: which daisy?
1: Am I going to read
0: the fleabane? Oh, erigeron.
1: Yeah.
0: Well, yes. Erigeron is a native weed, so I think if you like them, native weeds support native insects, and we want to do that because native insects support our native songbirds, et cetera, et cetera, et cetera, right? They're all connected. And so I think it's perfectly fine and even valuable to have some of the native fleabane in your landscape. And it's up to you as the gardener and, you know, the kind of controlling hand to say, yes, you can have all of this territory, or you can have this part, but you can't have that part too, right? It's like how I deal with the jewel weed, which is a native impatience. I say to the jewel weed, you can have this whole area. You can be my ground cover in this whole area. That's great. But you can't have that place over there. So
1: nice. Okay, that makes sense. I'm just wondering, this is the first year I've really let it go.
0: Yeah.
1: Usually I would pull it out. If someone told me it was a weed, I'd pull it out. But now it's I'm worried about maybe that it's going to take root. But it's pretty easy to pull out, so I guess I'm not too worried about it.
0: It looks nice. And I would just for you decide where it's acceptable and where you don't want it to go, and then pull it out when it's young. You know, you can recognize it when it's young and just pull it out and handle it that way. I think, you know, I think we gardeners are coming to a new appreciation of weeds, or have been for the past 25 years, coming to an appreciation that weeds play their part in our landscape and that our landscapes probably should not be completely weed free. But we balance, you know, some areas, yes, those native weeds in particular, they're very important. And then some areas we say, no, that's my turf.
1: Right. Now, another one that I really let go is wood sorrel.
0: Okay.
1: How do you feel about that?
0: Well, wood sorrel? There are several things that are called sorrel. Are you talking about the bright green that looks like tiny clover leaves and has yellow flowers?
1: Yeah, that's the heart-shaped leaves. Yeah. Mm-hmm.
0: Yeah.
1: That's the one.
0: Yeah.
1: Is that a native? I forgot if that was a native.
0: You know what? I off the top of my head, I don't know. I'd have to look that up. I don't remember if that is a native weed or not. But you can search it and find out. And again, you know, there may be areas where it works and it's fine. And then there are areas that you're going to pull it up. You know, that's a weed that, I let go in certain areas, but in my flower gardens, for example, and in my vegetable garden, I pull it up.
1: Okay. I'm basically obsessed with finding a living mulch for my perennial garden.
0: Good for you.
1: So I was wondering if that was a good choice, but maybe, I don't know, it gets awfully big.
0: First of all, are you looking for something for sun or shade?
1: Mostly sun, yep.
0: Mostly sun. Okay. Well, one plant that I can recommend a couple of plants to you, all right? And a couple non-native. The native plant I would recommend to you is Zagreb, spelled Z-A-G-R-E-B, I think. Zagreb coreopsis. And this is a native perennial, grows about 12 to 18 inches tall, spreads quickly, and where you get it going, the weeds don't stand a chance. And so where you have Zagreb coreopsis going, you don't have to weed, you don't have to mulch, and that's the goal, right?
1: Okay.
0: It's fairly drought tolerant. Now, another native that is maybe better in a little shade because it's not as drought tolerant is the white wood aster. Aster divaricatus is the old name, but white wood aster is the common name. And that spreads. It is also is weed smothering. And where you have that plant growing, you don't have to weed. You don't have to mulch. It is, however, not quite as drought tolerant. So maybe a little better for part shade if you're not watering. The other two plants that are not native, but I find make very good living mulch are woolly thyme and creeping phlox. The low creeping phlox that blooms in the spring and the woolly thyme, those also are pretty successful at out competing weeds. And I'll give you one more suggestion for an evergreen, the Juniperus procumbens nana, which sometimes people call pro nana junipers, and some people call them green mound junipers. That particular juniper is low, drought tolerant, and very weed smothering, and it becomes a living mulch. I don't recommend any of the other low ones. I don't like blue rug. I don't like blue Pacific. But pro, I'm opinionated. What can I say? Pro nana juniper is also a problem-solving plant in terms of covering ground where you won't have to mulch.
1: Mm-hmm. Nice. Okay. Wow, those are great options. Thank you. Thanks so much.
0: You're most welcome. May the force be with you.
1: Thank you. Have a nice
0: weekend. A great weekend. Let's go to Andrea, who is calling from Brockton. Welcome, Andrea.
2: Hi, CL. I love your show. It's appointment radio for me. But my question is, I planted zinnias from seed in late June.
0: Yeah.
2: The flowers bloom beautifully, but they're now starting to lose their petals. And I'm wondering if I can repeat a new batch of seeds, or is it too late in the season?
0: It's probably too late, but if you deadhead those, they will form more. The whole key to growing zinnias is to constantly be picking them.
2: Do I leave the pot of seeds on and just pull the petals off?
0: No. You cut off the seeds. That's the point. Here's the thing, Andrea. Yeah, here's the thing about...
2: I'm a new gardener, so I'm sorry.
0: No, here's the thing about annuals. What you have to know is their mission, you know, on this planet is to push their genetics into the future by making seeds. So if you let those center seed pods develop, the plant is going to assume, well, I've done my job. I've done all these seeds. Now I'm out of here, right? But if you keep taking the developing seeds off, particularly early in the summer, then the plant is going to make new flowers because its mission is not completed yet. So what you want to do today is go out to those zinnias and the flowers that are finished, follow the stem down to right above where there are leaves, okay? And make that cut about an inch above the first leaves you come to. And if you do that, the plant will put up another flower stem from where the leaves are attached to the stem.
2: Perfect. Thank you. Thank you so much.
0: You're welcome. And it's not too...
2: I'll do that today.
0: Yeah, if you do that today and, you know, give the plants a good soaking if they're dry, you will get more zinnias through September.
2: Fantastic. Thank you so much.
0: You're welcome. Have a great weekend. Let's go to Anthony, who is calling from Peabody. Welcome, Anthony.
3: Well, thanks very much. I enjoy your show a great deal. This is my first time calling in. And I'm sorry to say I'm not calling about butterflies, but I'm calling about a new tree issue.
0: Okay.
3: I've waited for 3 years to find this particular tree. It's a weeping katsura.
0: Yeah.
3: And I was able to get one this year, and I put it in the ground about 2 weeks ago.
0: Okay.
3: And to say it's not doing well is an understatement. In fact, I'm worried that I'm going to lose the whole thing.
0: Okay. Was this a plant that you bought locally, or did it come through the mail?
3: I bought it locally because last year I got one through the mail that was dead when it got here.
0: Oh, lovely. All right. And locally, was this grown in a container, or was it a bald and burlapped plant?
3: Container.
0: A container. Okay, that's good. And in terms of when you're watering it, how are you watering it?
3: Well, first of all, when I got it 2 weeks ago and I dug the hole twice as deep and twice as wide, and I filled it with Miracle-Gro potting soil and a little bit of dehydrated cow manure.
0: Okay.
3: And then I made sure that the top of the root ball was at the top of the surface where it was going to be. So yep. I watered it on top of that.
0: All right.
3: You know, I watered it at first because I was... Yeah,
0: That may be the problem. The problem may be the soil that you put in, Anthony. Here's the thing. That used to be, that's like the old school way of planting a tree, was that you dug a wider and deeper hole and you put in a bunch of organic matter, compost and cow manure, and you mix that with some of the native soil and you put all that back. And that was how we were told to plant a tree. We know from university research that happened 25 years ago, it's the worst way that you can plant a tree. Because it creates heavy soil right around the plant, right? And number two, as all that organic material and, you know, potting soil is all organic material. It's not real dirt. As that decomposes, the whole plant will sink. If I were you, since you've only put it in recently, I would take that out of the ground. If you can get rid of the soil that you put in there and put native soil back, again, making sure that you have the root flare at the top, that's what I would do. I'd put the native soil back, and that's, you know, whether it's sandy or clay, it doesn't matter, but having it be growing in native soil will mean that there's no difference between what is immediately around that root ball and what is, you know, in the ground next door.
3: Oh, thank you so much. I'm definitely going to do that. I'll remove it today and put some native soil in it and put it back in.
0: Put it back in, and then Anthony, when you water it, once it's back in, water it with a sprinkler over the whole area, not just aiming water at the base of the tree, all right, so that you are not only soaking the root ball, but you are soaking the area beyond the root ball so the tree's roots can grow into, you know, around the outside. Because if it's dry on the outside and you're only soaking the root ball, the roots aren't going to grow out into the surrounding soil. Okay?
3: Okay, I'll be sure to do that. Thank you so much.
0: I appreciate your call and good luck with it. I'm rooting for your weeping katsura.
3: Thank you.
0: All right. Have a great weekend. Katsuras are beautiful plants, and good for Anthony for planting it. And, you know, it's hard to shake that old school style of planting where we were told to create this 5-star restaurant all around a tree's roots. And then the tree's roots don't want to leave that 5-star restaurant to go to the fast food joint next door. And so we want native soil all around our root ball. And then how do you improve that native soil? From the top down with an inch of compost on the surface of the ground, which is how Mother Nature improves her soil.
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0: Welcome back to the Garden Lady. 866-999-4626 is the number that you can call to join me today. We've got some lines open. Good time to get through. I want to talk about a couple of plants that you should have in your garden to support butterflies. We all know about milkweed, I think, at this point, right? Our native milkweed, it's the support plant for monarch larvae. This is one of the weeds, as I was talking with David about earlier, this is one of the weeds that you want to leave some, but you also want to have a controlling hand because this is a weed that wants to take over. So, but having some native milkweed in the garden is very important for monarchs. Other plants that are important are members of the parsley family, dill, fennel, and golden alexander. These are important plants for black swallowtail larvae. And so you want to have some of those going in your garden. I particularly love golden alexander. The botanic name of that is Zizia. And I originally planted it in my garden because I wanted to be able to say that I had plants from A to Z in my garden. But I fell in love with Zizia. It spreads sweetly in part shade. It has a yellow flower that looks very similar to dill or to a yellow Queen Anne's lace, for example. So it's a lovely flower and a good native plant that supports the black swallowtails. There is a plant called Pearly Everlasting, and that is good for supporting the American lady and the painted lady butterflies. So Pearly Everlasting is a good one, and it's kind of a fun plant to grow too because it makes a nice cut flower. Now, let me just mention that when you are growing a plant to support the butterfly larva or the butterfly caterpillars, there are going to be times when that plant is getting eaten by the butterfly larva and the butterfly caterpillars, which is, of course, why you planted it. But, you know, oftentimes our reaction when we see a plant getting eaten is, oh no. But when you see some of these plants be eaten, the response should be, oh yes, because we want them to be eaten because we are supporting that phase of butterfly life. There are some other trees and shrubs to plant. When people think oftentimes about a butterfly garden, they often think about just planting flowers to, you know, that you can see the butterflies land on. But that's fine. But there are trees and shrubs that support other, you know, phases of butterfly life. And some of those are our native sassafras, a tulip tree, the liriodendron, our native river birch, pawpaws, spicebush, and native viburnums. All of those are plants that support butterflies in the garden. And, you know, this is good for you because these are plants that you can put them in the right spot and let them grow, and you can kind of forget about them. It's not something that you have to tend like you have to tend some wildflower gardens or that you have to tend some perennial gardens. And in terms of perennials that support butterflies, do put in some asters, put in some jopai weed, the eupatorium, plant some wild senna, and plant pussy toes. Pussy toes is a very pretty, low, kind of silvery plant, and that is a good one to put in the garden for butterflies as well. And finally, one of the last suggestions I will give you if you want to encourage butterflies in the garden is to not spray. You know, don't be tempted to use pesticides unless you really, really have to. The time, I think, to use pesticides is if you use an organic product on vegetables. Other than that, if an ornamental plant is getting attacked by insects, it's perfectly all right to say, oh, well, you know, and shrug her shoulders and move on, because the more times that properties are treated with pesticides, even so-called organic treatments for mosquitoes and ticks, that's hard on the butterfly population as well as other insect populations. Let's go to Pamela, who is calling from Yarmouth. Welcome, Pamela.
1: Hi, CL. I'm actually in the car, and if there's too much noise for a conversation, I understand. Can you hear
0: okay.
1: me easily?
0: I can hear you now, that's right, or you can pull over.
1: Okay. Yeah, I might do that, but I just had the great pleasure of going to that wonderful place in Dartmouth.
0: Which wonderful place? Which wonderful place?
1: Avant.
0: Yes. Okay, Avant Gardens, yes.
1: Yeah, and so I didn't have much room, but I managed to pack some stuff in. one of the things I picked up, which I think is the one you might have in your yard, is Phlox Divaricata Blue Ribbons. Does
0: Blue
1: that
0: ribbons.
1: Ring a bell?
0: No, it doesn't. I don't believe I have Blue Ribbons phlox. Is it a low phlox or a woodland phlox? It sounds like maybe a woodland phlox.
1: It's a low one that produces. This is a variegated. Obviously, I said that. It's the foliage is like 3 to 4 inches, and it produces a blue flower.
0: Uh-huh. Mm-hmm. I have a variegated phlox, anyway. But it's not blue. It's mine are pink. So, but okay. It sounds lovely.
1: All right. Well, we'll just hope for the best.
0: Yeah, I'm sure it will be lovely.
1: Right, love. Flowers, yeah, joy. Your program is joy, and flowers are joy.
0: That's
1: okay,
0: right.
1: Thank you.
0: Thanks so much, Pamela. You have a great weekend. Let's go to another Pamela who's calling from Framingham. Welcome, Pamela.
2: Hi. Thanks for taking my call, CL. I have a question, actually, about hollyhocks.
0: Yeah.
2: I have several in my yard, and this year, for whatever reason, it seems to have developed root rot or leaf spot.
0: Leaf spot, I can understand. It's unusual for them to have root rot.
2: I think I misspoke. I think it is leaf spot, not root
0: okay.
2: rot. And all the plants have flowered, and they're kind of dotted around. I have them planted in numerous places throughout my yard, backyard, front yard, but they all have it. It doesn't
0: yes.
2: seem like it's spread to anything else, but I don't know. Should I be ripping those out? Should I be treating with something?
0: Okay, here's the story. Let me tell you about that. It's a rust, and it's called hollyhock rust, and it only affects hollyhocks. And if you look at the underside of the leaves, you'll kind of see rusty looking, spots, as it were, and then you get sometimes dark spots up on top. There's nothing you can do about it. This plant is prone to it in humid weather, and we have humid weather here in the Northeast, and it's you could, from the beginning of the hollyhock's life in the spring, spray them weekly with a organic fungicide to try and suppress it. I personally have found that that's not that effective. Hollyhocks tend to be short-lived. Most of them act like biennials or maybe second-year perennials. So any of them that are dying back, by cut it out, throw those leaves away. But know that you're going to have it, and you just have to dance with it moving forward, and know that it's part of having hollyhocks in this area.
2: To worry about this.
0: Okay. Have I lost you, Pamela? All right. I think I've lost Pamela. But hollyhock rust, it only affects hollyhocks. And just know that if you lived in a dry climate, like in the mountains of Colorado or in New Mexico, you wouldn't get it. But here, it's just part of having hollyhocks. Let's go to Lynn, who is calling from Saunderstown, Rhode Island. Welcome, Lynn.
3: Hi, CL. Thank you so much for taking my call. I just want to report back, first of all, that you gave me some great advice on a semi-dwarf apple pear that was trying to outgrow its space. You said to cut everything, cut all the what are those called, water spouts back about
0: in
3: the direction going out. And it worked. This year
0: good.
3: I have like giant clusters of apple pears. It's
4: it's amazing. Yeah, thank you.
0: Good.
4: I have a thank you very much. I have a theoretical question for you. So I'm an old person, so I have a lot of flowering shrubs and not so many annuals and perennials.
0: Yeah.
4: And I have a giant spring shrub bloom, and then there's a gap. So between like the magnolias and the cornice and the peonies, there's a flowering shrub gap, and then the hydrangeas, the crepe myrtles, the hibiscus, the daylilies all come in. And then after that, there's a gap. I wonder if you have some shrub suggestions for that in between time where the early shrubs have gone and the middle shrubs have not come, and then after the late shrubs.
0: Yeah. Well, first of all, so do you have a gap in May? Is that what you're...
4: It's probably May. It's like that June, early, middle of June, like right after the roses are definitely, the first flush of roses are definitely gone, there's a little gap there. Maybe 2 weeks or 4 weeks. Okay, I'm getting greedy, I realize it, but I wouldn't mind having a
0: look
4: for some shrubs.
0: Look into a Chardonnay Pearls Deutzia. That's one suggestion.
4: Yeah, okay.
0: Chardonnay Pearls Deutzia. That's one that I might recommend. And you said you had a gap later in the summer too?
4: So at the end, after the Vernonia has come, the shrubs have basically gone. But I mean, there's berries at that time, so I shouldn't be so greedy. But
0: well,
4: I also have like
0: all of the paniculas,
4: so they're late.
0: All of the hydrangea paniculatas are wonderful late blooming, you know, and they come small, medium, and large now. You can get small ones like Firelight Tidbit that are wonderful. So I definitely go for some paniculatas, and they bloom July, August, September, you know, that's wonderful. And check out Vitex. Do you have any Vitex?
4: Oh, I have Vitex. That's that big... Purple spikes, right? Gorgeous. That thing.
0: Yeah.
4: Chase tree.
0: Yeah.
4: That one has come and now it is gone. So
0: it's gone there, already. Oh, that's interesting. That's interesting.
4: Pretty early. Things are coming earlier and earlier. Like the seven sun tree I have used to come in September, but it's about to come now.
0: Yes.
4: seems like it's supposed to be global warming, but who knows?
0: Right. Well, and the other thing then for later would be some of the Caryopteris, the blue mist shrub.
4: Ah, thank you so much. I love those. Yeah.
0: Yeah, because they are not in bloom yet. They are a later bloom. Mine are, you know, just on the edge of flowering. So look for some blue mist shrub as well.
4: Okay, blue mist Caryopteris. Okay, perfect.
0: Yeah.
4: Okay.
0: That's and good. if you have room for a tree, track down a Franklinia.
4: The Franklinia Latimaha, those. I want one of those.
0: Yes, you do want one of those because they bloom late. They bloom late, and you know, a tree with a great backstory. All right.
4: Yes, thank you, Sula, for the suggestions. I will.
0: You're welcome. You have a great weekend, Lynn. Let's go to Heidi, who is calling from New Hampshire. Welcome, Heidi.
5: Thank you for taking my call. I'm sorry, I'm going to call you Garden Lady. I forgot your name.
0: That's quite all right. You can call me that out-of-control plant person. I don't care.
5: I love your answers. I love it. Anyway, I have a columbine plant purchased a few years ago. 2 years ago, it had amazing flowers, a beautiful. And then... last year, all of a sudden, I received these lines, these white lines in the leaves, which are called, I guess, leaf miner.
0: Yes.
5: And that changed everything because I didn't know what it was. I didn't even check on the computer.
0: Uh-huh.
5: So this year, as soon as I saw the leaf miners, you know, I cut the leaves off, and they say to crumble them up and then, you know, really dispose them well.
0: Uh-huh.
5: And still, I didn't have many flowers.
0: Yeah.
5: So
0: okay.
5: Is that a difficult plant to grow or what?
0: No, here's the thing, Heidi. These are very short-lived perennials, columbines. In fact, oftentimes they behave like biennials. They grow one year, they bloom the next, and then they die. And at the very best, they are short-lived. Usually, however, where they're happy, they will self-seed, and you always have them. So never deadhead them. Let them go to seed, and, you know, be on the lookout for small ones in the spring, and don't pull them out, because you can continue to have them that way. And if I were you, I would ignore the leaf miner. I get leaf miner on my columbine all the time. I just ignore it. I pretend like, you know, the plant is writing little messages to me on the leaf, or it's just a design, or, you know, I pretend like it's just fine, and it is just fine because it doesn't kill the plant.
5: Oh, thank you so much. Now, is that certain kind of food? I did cut everything back, because that's the one thing they said on the computer. When there are no more flowerings, you know, on the plant.
0: And you might need to get some seeds and spread them out next year as a result, because if you cut them back, if they didn't go to seed, you're not going to get the new seeds going. The way to handle this plant in the future is to leave it until it turns completely brown later in the summer, so that you know the seeds have spread, and then you can cut out the brown stalks and the brown leaves. But I wouldn't worry about the leaf miner, and I just, you know, make sure that I let the plant go to seed so that you always have them.
5: Yes, I did have a brown plant, and I could hear the seeds when I was cutting it.
0: Oh, good. Okay. Well, that's good. So you may have them. Watch for new ones next year in the spring, okay?
5: I will.
0: All right.
5: It's so wonderful to talk with you.
0: Well, enjoy, Heidi. We're almost running out of time, so enjoy those columbines. And they do make great cut flowers as well, if you have enough of them to bring in the house.
5: You
0: have a wonderful weekend. Okay, as always, our time has flown by together, but we will be back together again next Saturday. And next Saturday, we will give some more tips for being successful in your yard and garden. And until I'm back with you again, remember to grow great things, protect wild places, and plant.
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9: The hidden scars left behind by detainments and arrests.
10: There's a lot of issues that rise up, and for a lot of women, getting mental health assistance becomes tertiary.
9: Today on In Common, we look at how immigrant families in Massachusetts are living with the trauma of having a loved one taken away. Also, a judge blocks the expansion of a data center in Lowell.
11: This ruling is a support to the actual entire community because these data centers are power hungry.
9: And the Falmouth Road Race is back on Cape Cod.
12: These folks, as they're coming on in.
13: I mean, this race is one giant party.
9: Plus, P-Town might be the true star of the new Anthony Bourdain biopic. We talked to the local who picked locations.
14: I have to say on Tony, every single town, every single location, every street, every neighborhood was totally into the thing, and I've never received as much cooperation as I've got on Tony.
9: That's all ahead on In Common. First, this news.
15: Live from NPR News in Washington, I'm Linda Kenyon. The Navy is sending the USS George Washington to replace the USS Abraham Lincoln in the Middle East. The Lincoln has been deployed for more than 8 months amid growing reports of poor living conditions aboard and declining morale. The move comes as President Trump continues to defend the war in Iran. NPR's Emily Fang reports.
12: Speaking on Long Island at a rally for law enforcement officers, Trump claimed the U.S. was defeating Iran and laughingly spoke about the Strait of Hormuz.
16: Pretty soon I'll be declaring the Hormuz Strait a territory of the United States.
12: Yet negotiations with Iran through intermediary countries have hit a snag over control of the waterway. Iranian officials have said they won't negotiate with the U.S., and Tehran maintains effective control of a major northerly route through the strait. Earlier this month, Iran and Oman reviewed a potential agreement that would open the strait under terms that would ban American and Israeli ships and charge shippers a fee of up to 7% of the cargo's value. Emily Fang, NPR News, Washington.
15: High winds and rain are starting to come ashore on the Big Island of Hawaii. As Hawaii Public Radio's Bill Dorman reports, Tropical Storm Lala is expected to intensify as the day goes on.
17: Governor Josh Green says the entire state of Hawaii will feel the impact of Lala as it moves across or close to the island chain this weekend. Hawaii Island is expected to get the strongest winds and heaviest rains throughout much of the day on Saturday. The National Hurricane Center says 10 to 20 inches of rainfall is likely on the island, with some spots getting as much as 25 inches. One unusual characteristic of this storm is the large size of its wind field. That means that whatever happens with the center of the storm, its impacts will be felt more than 200 miles in all directions. For NPR News, I'm Bill Dorman in Honolulu.
15: The Venezuelan government says it has freed 131 people incarcerated for political reasons, including a group of women accused of plotting a coup against former leader Nicolas Maduro. NPR's Carrie Kahn has the latest.
18: Venezuela's interim government said the freed prisoners had been granted, quote, alternative measures from incarceration as a sign of progress for national reconciliation. But opposition leaders with the group Vente Venezuela said it independently verified the release of only 43 detainees. The rights group Foro Penal posted a similar number on X. U.S. Secretary of State Marco Rubio said the number was much higher and touted the release of more than 1,000 prisoners since the U.S. removal of former President Maduro earlier this year. One opposition leader, who himself was recently released from prison, called for all political prisoners to be freed, quote, without exception and without delay. Carrie Kahn, NPR News, Rio de Janeiro.
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19: And from the GBH Radio Newsroom in Boston, I'm Judy Ewell. Officials in Provincetown and Westford are investigating two unrelated deaths this afternoon. Authorities on Cape Cod say 81-year-old Nancy Gare of New York went missing while swimming with two other people off Herring Cove Beach yesterday. She was recovered by the Coast Guard and pronounced dead at the hospital. The two other swimmers were in stable condition. Officials think they got swept into the water by a rip current. Police in Westford say a 21-year-old man died from his injuries after he fell into a quarry early today. They're reminding everyone the Merrill Quarry is privately owned, and they say it contains significant hazards with potentially life-threatening conditions. The young man's name has not been released. Thousands of runners will gather at the starting line of the 54th Falmouth Road Race tomorrow. The 7-mile race starts in Woods Hole and finishes in Falmouth Heights. Falmouth runner Juliana Coughlin says fans should be strategic about deciding where to watch the race.
20: Anywhere between miles 3 and like 5, 5.5 is probably your best bet, because anywhere past mile 5.5 is going to be packed. It is like 10, 15 people deep.
19: The road race is one of the biggest fundraising events for local charities and a highlight of the summer calendar on Cape Cod. And you can learn more about it on GBH's In Common just ahead. In sports, the Red Sox play the Pirates tonight. Boston going for a win. A beautiful, mostly sunny summer weekend, highs in the low 80s. There is a moderate risk for rip currents along the coast. Monday brings rain, possibly during the morning commute. Highs in the low 70s and sunny and mild again Tuesday and Wednesday. Sun and clouds, 75 in Boston.
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9: You're listening to In Common, a statewide news show covering the biggest stories in Massachusetts. We're here every Saturday on NEPM in Western Mass, GBH News in Boston, and CAI on the Cape and Islands. I'm Jeremy Siegel, and we begin today with a story affecting many immigrants across the Commonwealth. Detainments and arrests leave scars, not just for the people taken into custody, but also families left behind, suddenly facing a new reality and responsibilities like paying rent, raising children, finding lawyers, and more. These added burdens often come at the cost of mental health, leaving an invisible wound in the body. GBH's Sarah Betancourt tells us what some families of detainees in Massachusetts are experiencing.
1: Please come in.
10: Caterino Castro is flipping through a memorial book from the funeral for his wife, Jeremina Quinila Castro. We're at the apartment in New Bedford, where he and Jeremina had lived happily with their three children. The couple had each dealt with violence in their native Guatemala and fled to the U.S., where they'd lived for years. But this spring, Caterino was detained by ICE in a random roadside stop. After being held for several weeks, he was finally released. But for Jeremina, the trauma lingered.
1: That fear took hold of her. The fear that they were going to come for me and she'd be left alone with the kids. She said, "What am I going to do? They're going to deport you. They're going to hurt you. And what will I do with the children?" And it got into her mind, that anxiety, that illness that took her, that gave her all that fear, that consumed her. That's how it was.
10: Jeremina cried constantly, suffered from headaches and insomnia, and had to stop working. She went with Caterino to a clinic in New Bedford, seeking treatment for her growing anxiety. But she wasn't given a therapist or an inpatient referral. And in late July, she died by suicide. At a clinician's recommendation, Caterino and his children left the apartment they shared with Jeremina to avoid reliving their trauma. And the kids are now in therapy.
1: I got really worried. They're going to go through this. They're going to suffer because of it. And I don't want that to happen. People told me about a place where they provide therapy. So I went and registered their names so they could get therapy. What happened was really hard, and they're right in the middle of it. I don't want them to suffer.
10: Immigrant families like the Castros are facing a major mental health crisis under the Trump administration. Barriers to help include health insurance access and high costs. And besides a general lack of mental health clinicians, there's a shortage of those who understand the layers of trauma experienced by immigrants. Therapy also comes with a cultural stigma. Advocates know there's an urgency to the issue.
2: Because of what our immigrant and refugee communities are experiencing right now, we feel that it is our duty to look into what we can do in terms of our advocacy around mental health.
10: That's Maroni Minter, political director at the MIRA Coalition, an immigrant advocacy group. They're leading a task force trying to find policy solutions. And Massachusetts Congresswoman Ayanna Pressley's office is working with immigrant families to connect them with organizations that can provide mental health services. Pressley says immigrants who've been released from detention come out with trauma.
22: Truly, the body keeps the score. So even in the many instances where my office has been helpful in reuniting someone with their family and reintegrating them back into community, the harms remain with them.
10: For families left behind after a loved one is detained, behavioral health support can seem tertiary, especially when the parent who remains free needs to make up for lost income and keep their kids in school. Enforcement policies are also keeping immigrants isolated and away from usual community activities that support mental health. Leela Ramachandran is co-director of Casa de Trabajador in Framingham, which provides direct support to families of detained individuals.
23: A lot of what we've been talking about as we try to kind of conceptualize this moment is the way that
3: the immigration enforcement has robbed people of feeling safe and feeling safe in community. How can we create places where people feel like they can just be and be in community?
10: Dr. Melinda Mock-Greenberg is a clinical psychologist with the Elliott Pearson Department of Child Study and Human Development at Tufts University. She manages psychiatric fellows who work with immigrant children dealing with family separation.
4: The brutal nature of having a parent taken away from you immediately without any warning, without any plan, without any ability to protect children is particularly troublesome for youth. There's this tremendous difficulty in functioning. So we often then see kids have difficulty sleeping or they have nightmares. Many children and many parents are reporting that kids are screaming out in their sleep.
10: That sort of extreme and prolonged stress has drastic long-term impacts on kids and adults. Jim Recht is a doctor and psychiatry lecturer at Harvard Medical School. He says family detentions can compound longer histories of trauma, including forced migration and the challenges that prompted a person to leave their country of origin in the first place. And he says the high cortisol and norepinephrine levels associated with stress can cause serious damage.
5: It exhausts you. It burns you out because long-term exposure to high levels of these stress hormones really does cause cellular damage, and that translates into handicaps, functional impairments that people struggle with for the rest of their lives.
10: For Caterino Castro, he's seeking stability for his kids and a new apartment where the family can resettle. He doesn't have health insurance and is recently denied claim seeking asylum in the U.S. means he's lost his work permit. But amid all these hardships, more than anything else, he misses his wife.
1: To tell the truth, I am very sad and in pain. The thing is, I never imagined my wife would die. I remember everything. Last year, she was with us. Everything. And now, I scream and cry. But she isn't coming back. She is dead. There is nothing more I can do.
9: GBH's Sarah Betancourt reporting on the ongoing mental health crisis among immigrant families, the first in a series of stories supported by the USC Annenberg Health Journalism Fellowship. And Sarah joins us in studio now to talk more about this. So, Sarah, how did you first encounter this story? What drew you into it?
10: The series really came to mind when I was working on Daily Stories last year. I was talking with so many wives and family members of individuals who'd been detained for these Daily Stories. And it was like, I'm hearing some really deep trauma and a lack of resources. And I just don't have the space to include this in a Daily Story, but I really want to highlight their voices and their struggle. This is an issue that's only increasing, and people are really being left behind.
9: So, Sarah, in your reporting in this specific story, we heard how much Jeremina was consumed by her fear that her husband would be detained again. Can you tell us more about the impact of detention on people's behavioral health, how this can be so difficult for them?
10: Yeah, absolutely. So a lot of people who are detained, not all, are men, and often they are the primary breadwinners or co-breadwinners of their families, and they're leaving behind mothers, children, and often these are households that relied on two incomes, right? And now they're relying on one. So that, along with the trauma of your partner being detained, often compounds existing stress. And that can manifest in so many ways, like moms, children having nightmares, not sleeping, not eating, major disruption to people's lives, having undiagnosed PTSD. There's just so many things that people internalize.
9: And beyond that, in your story, you also give a glimpse of what happens to family members left behind after detainment and a lot of the needs that start to rise, like things that you don't normally think about, lawyers, rent, childcare, other just urgent daily tasks. How does all of this relate back to mental health?
10: Yeah, so a lot of the women that I've interviewed in the past year and also for this fellowship have mentioned, like, okay, now I have a child that I usually take care of, but I need to find daycare for them. But also I need to get an additional job. I need to find my partner an immigration lawyer, which is super expensive. If they're released on bond, they're going to be paying like anywhere from $1,500 to over $10,000. That like wipes out family savings. There's a lot of issues that rise up And for a lot of women, getting mental health assistance becomes tertiary.
0: But is there any brain science to like the true effect that this has on somebody? Like how all of the stress of these things adding up impacts you physically?
10: I talk to a lot of social workers, behavioral health scientists, and also like physicians and psychiatrists who are like, often when people are stressed, they experience high levels of norepinephrine and cortisol. But these families often are experiencing high amounts of these hormones for a continuous amount of time. I mean, Congresswoman Ayanna Pressley said it well. Trauma like plays out in your body. And a lot of these families are just experiencing these things continuously and not getting treatment for them, not getting medication, not getting therapy, and often not even having access to like non-clinical mental health supports.
0: The Castros are not the only family, I think it's safe to assume, going through something like this. Have you been hearing other stories where mental health is affecting other families?
10: We've interviewed several families at this point for this fellowship, and every one of them has like a dad detained pretty much. And in one instance, we have a family whose dad has been detained for a while. And the mom and daughter need mental health support, but they just can't afford it. So there's like significant barriers that exist. Plus all of the things that I mentioned earlier make this like something very much in the back of mothers' minds. But at the same time, when they're seeing that their children like screaming out at night, that's when it becomes like an immediate thing. Like, I think I have to get help for my child. How do I do this? And then later, can I get help for myself? How do I do that?
0: The story we've been discussing is the first of many pieces you're working on as part of this series. What can we expect in your future reporting on the topic?
10: So we actually had a second story that just published about existing resources for immigrants. It's sort of looking at different nonprofits around Eastern Massachusetts and what they're doing and some of the challenges they're experiencing to address the behavioral health needs of families impacted by detention. And so it sort of begins to look at, you know, what the landscape is like out there. And we're going to be getting into some of the challenges that exist. Obviously, health insurance is a major one. There's some federal changes to health insurance that are playing out this month through October. And we're going to dive deeper on like what detainee healthcare looks like, how moms are dealing with this day by day, and also how youth are processing, like how are they doing when they go back to school, that kind of thing.
0: GBH's Sarah Betancourt reporting on the mental health effects of detainment and deportation. Sarah, thank you so much for joining In Common.
10: Thanks for having me on, Jeremy.
0: And if you have a story, Sarah wants to hear from you. You can email her at family_bh@wgbh.org. This is In Common. We'll be right back.
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7: 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I'm Sam Turkin. That story, Monday, on GBH's Morning Edition.
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0: Welcome back to In Common. I'm Jeremy Siegel. When it comes to running in Massachusetts, the Boston Marathon gets all the glory. But there is another road race that rivals Boston, and plenty of people say it's even better. The 7-mile Falmouth Road Race on Cape Cod.
25: Welcome to your finish line. Salzburg. There's a hot dog waiting for you.
6: There's hydration as well, but really it's that hot dog that's exciting. How you feeling out there, athletes? Put those hands up for our first timers. They're gonna wanna be back. They're gonna be back in that lottery. I mean, this race never leaves your soul.
0: A race that never leaves your soul. Those are the finish line moments from the TV broadcast of last year's race. Yes, it is televised. The 54th running of the A6 Falmouth Road Race is tomorrow. Juliana Coughlin will be at the start line like she has been many times before. She's a host of a podcast called Runna. A-H, no R at the end there. It focuses on running on Cape Cod and beyond. Juliana, welcome to In Common. Thanks so much for being here.
20: Thank you so much for having me. I'm so excited to be here and so excited to run the road race. I think for my 11th or 12th time, I would have to count my
0: 12th
20: mugs.
0: Time. So a moment ago, I made a comparison between the Boston Marathon and the Falmouth Road Race. People who aren't as familiar, don't know the Falmouth race, might be thinking, what are you talking about? So help us out here. Describe how big the race is.
20: I believe there's 11,000.

0: you can prove it, you can automatically get into the race without having to go through the lottery system. And then the second week in May, it opens up to the lottery system, which is for anyone else who is not within the town. But on top of that, we also have like a very, very, very competitive elite scene. And anyone you've seen compete in the Olympics from anywhere between like the 800 meter to the marathon distance, these are the athletes who come out here. And I've actually had the privilege because someone, not because I run fast enough, but because someone I know works at the road race has let me start with the elites once. These are world-class athletes. It's pretty crazy. And I will say they were out of my purview within like 20 seconds. I was by myself very quickly.
1: Do you think they noticed at all? Were they at all like, who is this person and why are they running with us?
0: Oh, I think it happened so fast. They did not even clock me. I think the bike valet people originally thought I was an elite runner who was like slightly injured and maybe not performing to my full potential.
1: They're like, oh, bad day for her.
0: Jokes on them. I was performing to my full potential. It was just not an elite level. Thank you so much for asking.
1: That is absolutely incredible.
0: But in that regard, it is very global, but also extremely local.
1: In addition to being extremely local, it's also kind of an odd race. 7 miles, not at all a standard distance for running races. The race director, Megan Faulkner, was actually recently on CAI's The Point and explained how all of this got started.
2: In 1973 is when we had our first official race. Tommy Leonard, who's the founder, was at the Captain Kidd, as the story goes, and he wanted, the bars in Woods Hole used to close an hour earlier than the bars in the Heights, and he wanted to see if he could run from Woods Hole to the Heights and make it there.
1: So getting to the bar ahead of closing time was the goal here. But Faulkner says he immediately thought, we could actually make this a fundraiser. How much of that vibe, you know, going from bar to bar and fundraising, is still alive 54 years later?
0: Oh, so much of it. I mean, this race is one giant party. That's exactly what it is. But it also is a giant fundraiser. And there are so many charity runners in this race. Most of the charities that are part of this race are Falmouth-specific, if not Cape Cod-specific charities. So the race really prides itself in giving back to the community in a really big way.
1: Another consistent feature, and in addition to the bar-to-bar tradition, is super hot weather. What's it usually like for you on the ground?
0: It's pretty hot. I've personally run a lot of marathons, including most of the World Marathon Majors now at this point, and I've never seen that much medical support per mile on a race than at the Falmouth Road Race. And honestly, there's a good reason for it. There's a lot of people who need some help because it gets hot.
1: So hoping that everybody makes it to the finish line, there's a bar waiting for them when they finish. There's also lots of other stuff. What is it like at the finish line?
0: The first thing is you're never going to get any cell phone service. The cell phone towers crash so many times during this weekend because, again, our infrastructure is used to holding like 40,000 people. But it also is a party there, too. And I definitely want to mention the thing that was mentioned in the clip at the beginning, which is the hot dogs. Because this is like the signature food item of the Falmouth Road Race. You've talked to anyone who's run this race before. They all know that at the end, there is a hot dog waiting for you if you would like it.
1: So the race is tomorrow. I want to do a little bit of news you can use here. The bibs were snapped up long ago. So that leaves watching the race. What's your advice for joining the tens of thousands of people on the course?
0: Yeah, I would say don't try and spectate within the first 3 miles. There's nowhere to park. But there's plenty of parking down in like the Main Street area that are definitely very walkable within like a mile of any of the spots that you can spectate from. Anywhere past mile 5.5 is going to be packed with people. Like it is like 10, 15 people deep. So that would be my recommendation, just because that finish line area can get really, really, really overcrowded.
1: We've been talking about tomorrow's Falmouth Road Race, where 11,000 runners, tens of thousands of more people will be gathering for a 7-mile run of glory and community spirit. Juliana Coughlin will be among them. She's host of the Runna podcast, all about running on Cape Cod and beyond. Juliana, thank you so much for taking the time.
0: Yeah, this is absolutely fantastic. I had a great time.
1: Before we take a break, an update on a story we reported on a couple weeks ago. A Massachusetts judge is temporarily blocking the expansion of the state's biggest and most controversial data center. The 352,000 square foot facility sits squarely in a residential neighborhood, and people living nearby filed a lawsuit aimed at preventing the installation of new

0: new diesel generators. Among them is Jake Fortes, a third-generation Lowell resident who lives right next to the data center's existing power engines.
1: When they run the engines, the house fills with fumes, so you have to run around closing windows. These data centers are a drain on our electric grid.
0: Fortes tells me he's thrilled about the judge's preliminary injunction, which puts the center's expansion plans on ice while the case plays out in court. The CEO of the company that owns the facility, Jeff Markley, told me in an email he's confident they'll ultimately win the lawsuit and move ahead with expansion. Coming up, why Boston loves dirty water, the song. This is In Common. We'll be right back.

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4: 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The Red Sox are in the back half of an impossible-to-predict, impossibly great season. After a depressing all-hope-is-lost start, the Sox have spent July tearing apart opposing teams, and they've kept the rally going into August. The wins make Red Sox traditions all the better. Fenway Dogs in the bleachers, Sweet Caroline in the eighth, and then there's the best reminder that the home team is crushing it. A piece of music with an unlikely origin story I investigated a couple years back. The song that rings in every win at Fenway, Dirty Water by The Stand-Up. Now, the riff that gets the crowd to their feet was not intended to be an anthem or an ode to someone's hometown. In fact, Dirty Water started about as far away from Boston as you can get in the U.S.
5: There is probably no single area holding so much of charm and beauty and the good things of life as Southern California.
4: It all begins in Los Angeles in the early 1960s with a guy named Larry.
6: My name is Larry Tamblyn. I'm the founder and original lead singer of the Standells. I tell the story that we originally got the name from standing around trying to get work.
4: Larry formed the Standells right around when the Beatles were invading the U.S. Yeah, you know how this one goes. But Larry and his friends wanted to do something a bit different. Their sound was less crisp, a sound that's now referred to as garage rock or pre-punk. Here they are playing their first single, The Shake, in front of a truly wild crowd. At the time the Standells gave that performance, they were starting to get fairly popular, but not Beatles popular, not what would eventually become Fenway popular. So in 1965, the band decided to team up with a new producer.
6: We ended up with meeting this guy, Ed Cobb, and we were really impressed with him. And Ed brought to us this song called Dirty Water.
4: Dirty Water. It started with a riff. And then Larry says their drummer, Dick Dodd, started ad-libbing lyrics.
7: I'm gonna tell you a story. I'm gonna tell you about my town.
6: And Dick invented some of the lyrics, like, I'm gonna tell you a story, it's all about my town. I'm gonna tell you a big fat story, it's all about my town.
4: He sang about Boston, even though nobody in the band had ever been to the city.
6: That's true. None of us had been to Boston, and you know, we get this all the time on the internet. Well, they weren't from Boston, so they shouldn't be so popular, you know, and it's just sour grapes, I guess.
8: They basically tossed out references to everything they knew about Boston at the time, mostly bad things. The Boston Strangler.
6: Have you heard about the Strangler? I'm the man.
8: And, of course, the Charles River, which at the time was famously polluted. So the song was released, and it was popular. Well, kind of. It got some play, mostly in Orlando, of all places, but for the most part, kind of just faded away. To find out how a goofy track about Boston from a bunch of guys from Los Angeles that got popular in Florida became what it is today, I turned to someone who literally wrote the book on Dirty Water.
9: Hi, I'm Bill Nowlin. I'm in Cambridge now, born in Boston, and grew up a Red Sox fan, and spent my entire life so far in this area.
8: Bill says to find out how the song became a Boston anthem, you have to fast forward almost three decades from Dirty Water's release.
9: Sometime in the middle 1990s, it started being played at Boston Bruins games when they won the game.
8: Yep. It was first played at The Garden. But Bill says the production company that did the music for The Garden also ended up getting hired by the Red Sox. And the timing just ended up perfect.
9: As it happens, the day that it first hit was opening day in 1998.
10: Moe with the bases loaded. And this ball is hit well down the right field line. It's out of here. The Red Sox win it.
9: And it was a perfect moment.
10: Moe Vaughn's seventh career grand slam.
9: And a guy named Kevin Friend, I think, working with Amy Tobey at Fenway, decided this was the moment and just popped it right on.
8: Bill says it's a moment you just couldn't make up.
9: You know, everybody was excited, exhilarated by the Grand Slam. Improbable. Come from behind, win on opening day. And it just caught on. From that point on, they started playing it every time there was a Red Sox victory.
8: And the rest is history. A history that also, of course, includes other songs like Sweet Caroline. Sweet Caroline. Played in the middle of the eighth inning at every game.
9: The Red Sox could be losing 17-1. And all of a sudden, that song goes on, and everybody at the park, except a few of us grumpy people that care about the score, get happy. And then, of course, if the Red Sox win, there's a trilogy of songs that get played after every win. It starts with Dirty Water by the Standells. Then it's followed up by Dropkick Murphys, and they're recording Tessie. And then the third song in the trilogy is Joy to the World, which is by a group called Three Dog Night. Jeremiah was
8: a bullfrog, was a good but the history of those songs might have to be saved for another day. As for Dirty Water, Larry Tamblyn is aware of how nuts it is that more than half a century after its release, his band's song about a city that they had never been to is an anthem here.
6: We didn't have a clue, and I'm still amazed this day that the song has lasted so long and developed such a following.
8: And even though he hadn't been to Boston then, Larry has a lot at this point. The Standells have performed at Fenway, including for the 2004 World Series.
11: Ladies and gentlemen, the Standells!
8: When Larry and I talked, he was decked out in Red Sox gear. He said playing Fenway is one of the best memories he'll ever have. And to this day, he still can't believe how beloved his band's song is.
6: This is all something, you know, that grew organically, if you want to call it that, that we had literally no control over, just grew naturally and mushroomed into something.
8: A mushroom that, fingers crossed, gets even bigger.
4: A song that's been getting a good workout this summer as the Sox keep racking up the wins, maybe another tonight against the Pirates. That's a favorite story from our archives, Bringing It Back Today.

0: drive around the more rural parts of Massachusetts and you'll notice some stunning views of landscapes. A lot of that is thanks to farms, rolling hills of corn, cows, and horses dotting the fields. But one hay farmer in Franklin County has an unusual model.
1: I say how my farm is just sort of it's a verb and an entity, but just exists all over Conway, scattered around a bunch of different hay fields that different people own. Yeah, it is always funny when people say they want to visit my farm, and it's like, I don't know where the circus is going to be that day, so let's try to plan ahead and figure out a barn or field or something like that.
0: Jay Silverman runs Windrow Farm, and it's interesting in two ways. First, he doesn't have one contiguous plot of land. Silverman is haying on the edges and slopes and margins of other farms, making use of land that might go unfarmed. And two, he does hay. Only hay.
1: Yeah, hay fever indeed.
0: Our friends and colleagues at NEPM's Fabulous 413 visited Windrow Farm in Conway to learn what it's all about. Here are hosts Monty Belmonte and Khalees Smith in the hayfields with farmer Jay Silverman.
2: I think of all the farmers we've talked to, we've never talked to somebody who just does hay.
1: Yeah, and I appreciate you saying it that way too, because it's some people will say, oh, just hay, and it's like, oh gosh, there is so much that goes into this. And my brain is never not working, and there's this whole kind of really nerdy corner of farming that's really common in New England, especially Western Mass, and especially these hill towns where we have these hilly, rocky soils that produce really good grass and really good hay crops. Most of the fields here that are being hayed are really not well suited for a lot of other kinds of ag. It helps the landowners keep the land open and sequesters carbon and does a whole bunch of nerdy things I can certainly talk about.
3: Get into it.
2: Yeah, we want to talk about.
3: Don't skimp on the science. All right, don't skimp on the science. That's why we're here.
1: Cool. So, you know, grass does this amazing thing of thriving under disturbance. So when grass is grazed or mowed in this system that I'm doing at least a couple times a year with good fertility added back to it, it outcompetes other weed species and other plants. And in doing so, when it's grazed or mowed, it sheds carbon into the soil. And so it can actually be a carbon sink when it's done in a no-till system. And grass, every time it's mowed, sheds carbon into the soil. It sheds root mass. It's basically, if you're thinking about the grass plant, it had a lot of material above ground doing photosynthesis and a lot of roots underground. And then it gets grazed by something, or in this case, mechanically grazed. And suddenly it has a lot less above ground material. It needs to shed some of that root mass because it's trying to hold on to too much of itself that it's trying to feed without enough green above ground to photosynthesize. So every time it's cut, it's shedding root mass into the soil, and that's building carbon over time and actually building soil. And so in these hayfield systems that have not seen a plow in half a century or more, you just have this really rich organic matter that's been building fertility and capturing carbon and all of that. It's really diverse. I mean, it's really a whole ecosystem that's going on. Of all the fields that I'm haying, only one has seen a plow probably in the last, I'm guessing, 30 to 50 years or more. So it's really this perennial cropping system of grass that is capturing carbon and sequestering it in the soil and improving soil health and then feeding animals that really rely on it.
2: Is the grass just regular grass like people would have in their yards? If they let it go, it would turn into something they could use as hay, or is it something else?
1: Yeah, it's kind of all of the above. It's interesting, but I haven't, you know, reseeded or replanted any fields. It's really a matter of managing what's already there and improving that quality through fertility. And some of these fields I've been haying for a decade or more and just watch that quality come back.
4: I think people see like hay and straw as one thing and don't think about its original state or why you might use its original state.
1: Absolutely. And then there's even another nerdy nuance about small square bales versus round bales.
4: Yep.
1: So I'm doing all squares.
2: Something wrong with the round bales?
1: No, there's nothing wrong with it. It's just, so, okay, let me back up. Traditionally, hay was dried to store it into the winter for use by animals when there's no fresh grass to eat. That's still what the majority of it's used for. And it was dried in order to keep it from molding or even spontaneously combusting if it's not dried enough, which is always a risk. But the kind of technology of making silage and fermenting grass, mostly for use by dairy cows or other ruminants, has gotten more popular. And especially as the climate keeps shifting and it's harder and harder to have these stretches of weather that you need to make dry hay, dairies and beef farms and other producers like that have been able to either chop that grass and ferment it either in silos or in plastic covered pits or the marshmallow bales that people see, the plastic wrapped.
2: I love that. I used to tell my kids, this is a marshmallow farm, kids.
1: Right, exactly. That can work as a really efficient feed source for people that are feeding their own animals, but it can be difficult to market that to a lot of the smaller scale homesteaders, small scale farms, and horse owners, because horses really can't eat that fermented hay.
3: Mm. So you got into farming because you could throw things.
1: Well, have any of you ever seen a bale thrower on the back of a baler? I mean, my two-year-old brain just latched onto that. My parents parents. Neither of them were from Conway. They bought a house just by the library. I came along, and a good friend has become a hay mentor, was the one that was haying that field back then, and my two-year-old brain saw it and saw these bales flying into the wagon, and it just clicked. And I've never been able to put into words exactly why I love hay so much, but it all goes back to that. I don't know. I just get a bit of joy every single time it throws a bale. I just can't really explain it.
2: But your other job is also farm related. What's your other non-hay related farm job?
1: Yeah, so I'm also the Massachusetts field agent with Land for Good. So we're a nonprofit. We work in all six New England states, and we work on farmland access, tenure, and transfer. So we're really helping farmers find land, how to get on that land, how to write written leases that reflect reality well and function well in real life, working with landowners trying to find farmers, and then a lot with succession planning. So people that are looking toward the next generation of their farm and how to pass it on to people they know, and or even if they have nobody who's interested, how to find somebody.
2: You have some hay baled over here.
1: I do.
2: We've got your old tractor right here that we're gonna walk by, and then we can go see some sure. wagons with like
1: Absolutely.
2: Baled hay.
4: Where are you drying your hay?
1: In the field. Sun and wind dried hay. So it's a matter of trying to find ideally a good 3-day window around here to do it where there's no rain in the forecast. Trying to make dry hay, especially in New England, especially in the era of climate change, it just to me is like the nerdiest strategy game ever. Or especially you get into New York and Pennsylvania, applying preservatives to hay has gotten more common too. You know, as the climate shifts, I understand that as a technology. It's one I'm really resistant to use. Sorry, getting out of breath for a second.
2: We are going up a big hill in Conway.
3: Conway is mostly hills.
1: Yeah, yeah.
3: We are going. There's
2: Festival
3: no
2: of the Hills.
5: It's the hayland, yeah. The hills.
1: It is. So, you know, I'm applying fertilizer to make sure that the fertility in the field stays strong, but without having a ready manure source from that, it means I need to use conventional fertilizer.
2: Jay Silverman, why do you call your landless farm windrow farm?
1: Oh, yeah. So windrows of hay are kind of the iconic look of a hayfield when it's all been raked into rows prior to baling. My wife actually gets credit for coming up with that name. The idea of putting it in a windrow is really that kind of final drying step of getting that last bit of moisture out of it, getting it collected up off the ground, letting the wind blow through it, and then having it all ready to go in the baler. Because the baler follows the windrows as you bale a field.
5: Yeah,
2: I love Jay. First of all, this has nothing to do with hay, but that you're wearing a Star Wars shirt, and then whatever this is has a "This is the way" Mandalorian sticker on it. Is that what is this piece of equipment?
1: So this is the baler. Thank you for noticing that. Not many people do, but yeah, I'm such a nerd of all kinds. Star Wars and hay kind of go hand in hand for me.
2: Hay Solo.
1: Exactly. Anyway, so yeah, this is the hay baler. This is actually kind of the pride and joy of the whole operation. I mean, it really is, it's a Rube Goldberg machine. It takes the windrows of hay and packs it into a bale. And this particular one has that thrower on the back that shoots them all into these various wagons. I've got six of them now that trail behind.
2: So does it work economically for you? Like somebody says, come get this grass out of my field? Or do you have to buy the grass and then sell the hay?
1: So up here in the hills, it's really all free lease on the hay fields.
2: Yeah.
1: These houses and properties that have these fields, they either were hayed very recently or they hadn't been hayed for a while, but they're faced with the cost of needing to mow that if they want to keep it open. There's current use tax benefits they can get for having that land farmed. If it's over 5 acres, there's a whole nerdy corner that I could get into. But it's basically one of the few true win-wins still out there where landowners are really enthusiastic to have their land hayed. I'm enthusiastic to come in and do it so long as topography and location and all of that makes sense. And so I'm able to hay it essentially for free, but I'm the one that puts the fertility inputs in and then take the hay off, and they get their land managed and mowed and the fertility improved and all of that out of it.
4: We hear about people leasing land all the time, but not so much leasing barns. How hard is it for you to acquire barn space to store the hay in the meantime?
1: That can be a real challenge. I'm really lucky to be, I mean, I'm a first generation townie in Conway, but everybody's known me as the hay nut since I was two. I know people and farmers, and there's certain hay fields that also the landowner has a barn, and it's been a conversation of saying like, oh gosh, I'd love to hay that field. I need a place to put the hay though. Could I use part of the barn? And that can be really difficult for folks. I'm really lucky to have a network of different barns around town that I'm able to use and kind of piece that together.
4: Have you found in your adjacent farm life that your story of like how you work hay fields is inspiring to the people coming into agriculture? Because like you're going about this in a way that people don't necessarily know about around here. And it can be kind of enlightening to both like the people who are trying to move off of their farms or like give their farms away and the people who are trying to come into agriculture that it doesn't necessarily have to just be zucchini.
1: Yeah. No, I think so. I mean, certainly there's a big history of people doing hay in a very similar way to this. So, but I do think this idea of owning none of that land and none of that infrastructure, you know, is a little bit less common and I think is encouraging to folks. I mean, at least in the way that I'm happy to nerd out about it with my Land for Good hat on with people and encourage that. I don't know if it counts as outside the box thinking, but just this idea of...
2: Inside the bale.
1: Yeah, covers. There you go.
5: Not the baler.
4: No, there's spikes there. We don't fit. We had the sock.
6: Do you know anybody else who's doing hay in the area?
1: There are a lot of people doing hay around. Yeah, it's anywhere from folks that are getting into it or a lot of people that are making it for, say, beef cows or other kind of smaller intermediate scale farms that they have going on. A lot of former dairies that have retired from dairying are continuing to make hay. So it is a really popular venture around here. It's just not super well known. A lot of these open fields would not be here if they weren't being farmed or hayed in some capacity. I mean, New England was forested and that it trends back in that direction, unfortunately, with a lot of invasives, the way that succession of forest land goes these days. But first cutting is bigger in volume, lower in nutrition. I often say first cut's kind of like lettuce and second cut's kind of like spinach as far as like nutritional density. It's all the same plants, but first cut is when you see all the seed heads coming up. So a lot of these hay fields, especially ones that we haven't gotten to yet, it almost looks a little bit like wheat or something where you can see all the seed heads on it. You mow it once and then what comes up after that is really high quality, lower yielding second cut, which is all the leaves and it's where all of the protein and sugar, I shouldn't say all of, it's a lot higher in protein and sugar and other nutrients that like ruminants. So people doing sheep and goats or folks with horses that have teeth problems that need softer material. That's, you know, what they tend to go for. Natural Roots is actually a big user of the first cut that they make off of their own fields. It's like the timing of that. They have their draft horses come to the field and fetch the kicker wagons as I'm baling. It's just like this beautiful moment of seeing horsepower bringing the hay back to the barn. You can tell the horses get excited about it. They know exactly what's happening.
2: Jay Silverman, Windrow Farm. Thanks so much for being the first strictly hay farmer that we've talked to. I've learned so much about hay. I can see why you love it so much.
1: Well, thanks for coming. And I'm always happy to share the nerdy corners of hay production.
2: I hate to bail on this conversation.
1: No, not at all.
2: But hey.
0: Hey, farmer Jay Silverman in Conway, Mass. Out in the fields there with Monty Belmonte and Khalees Smith from NEPM. 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I'm Jeremy Siegel, and we'll be right back.

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5: Welcome back to In Common. I'm Jeremy Siegel. When it comes to movies, Massachusetts is no Los Angeles, but the Bay State is the backdrop to loads of Hollywood blockbusters. Jaws, Good Will Hunting, Grown Ups, Knives Out, just to name a few. Adding to that list is the new biopic Tony, about the early years of beloved chef Anthony Bourdain.
6: Anybody ask? Not a writer. I work in a kitchen.
7: Sorry, what is your name?
6: Anthony Bourdain.
5: The movie features some familiar sights in Provincetown on Cape Cod, and it features a familiar name to Massachusetts movie insiders, Charlie Harrington, a Cape native and veteran of the film industry. Charlie helps find the perfect locations for filming. He worked on all the movies I named earlier and served as the locations manager for the new Bourdain flick set in P-Town. Charlie Harrington, thank you so much for coming on In Common.
8: Pleasure to be here.
5: So how do you become a location scout?
8: Well, I went to Boston University and studied film, and then I started doing commercials, like Star Market commercials in Boston, and then they came to make Witches of Eastwick, and I got a job on it, and they offered me a job in Los Angeles, stayed there for a decade.
5: But you're telling me this all began with Star Market?
8: Yeah, Star Market was my first commercial that I scouted, yeah.
5: That's incredible. What drew you to Tony?
8: One reason I was drawn to it. I was a huge Anthony Bourdain fan, an admirer of the guy, and was really saddened to hear of his passing. But I read the script, and it was really good. And then I met the director, Matt Johnson, and he couldn't have been nicer or smarter. And I just felt really good about participating in it.
5: The movie features a bunch of familiar spots in P-Town. McMillan Wharf, the Portuguese Bakery. How do you go about choosing or suggesting where to film?
8: We shot it in late June, and I started scouting it in January. So I was down there with the director and the production designer a lot, just hanging out in P-Town. We were meeting people that had cooked with Tony, and we had a drink at the Old Colony tap, and the director sat down at the bar, and the floor is all curved and the walls are falling in. It's like the best dive bar you've ever seen. So he called the studio and said, I don't care. We have to shoot the interior of this bar.
5: Hmm. That's amazing. I think it sort of feeds into this idea that when it comes to location in broad terms, I think you can kind of toss movies into two categories where, like, the location doesn't matter. It's probably just a bunch of sets, close-ups, or interiors that you don't know where it is. And then there's the other kind of movie where the place is, like, really part of the bones of the film. Would you describe Tony as a Provincetown movie through and through?
8: Oh, yeah. And we made the most of our 5 days in P-Town because, you know, we shot the rest of the movie in Dennis mostly because I'm from Dennis. Mm. So, and the restaurant in the movie, Gina's by the Sea, had just closed down. So I knew that was the right restaurant for us.
5: Dominic Sessa, the star who plays Anthony Bourdain, he went to Deerfield in Mass. So he has Massachusetts connections. How do you think that informed the way the region is part of things?
8: Yeah, well, we were lucky. The movie business has been really slow lately in America. They're making a lot of stuff overseas, and Boston's been really slow. So we had the best crew from Boston, and Boston's a really experienced film crew. The same people I did, like, Good Will Hunting with were on this movie. So people I've known for 30 years, and we were all from here, and the set decorators were from here. Everybody knew what we were looking for, and we all came together in a big way to get it.
5: Have you had the chance to watch the new movie, Tony, with any locals? Like, is there any reaction where people are watching like, oh my gosh, that is us. That's here.
8: Yeah, but you know what a lot of people say? Because we'll be in the car, we'll turn the corner and we'll be in a totally another town. But in the scene, it's all cut. Yeah. Now, wait a second. We play a lot of tricks on the audience.
5: The list of movies you've worked on is long. You know, I'm thinking of Knives Out, Black Mass, Good Will Hunting, like you mentioned.
9: Do you like apples?
10: Yeah.
9: Well, I got a number. How do you like them apples?
5: When you're hanging out, are you always sitting around thinking, like, would this be a good place to shoot a movie?
8: Yeah, but also even like on the movie and on Tony, they'll be writing the script the whole time. And they'll come to me in the morning and say, there's a barbershop that we need to shoot on Wednesday. So I'll have to run and over the weekend and find that barbershop and get permission for it.
5: What's that process like? Is Massachusetts a difficult place to do that in? Do people want to have their shops, their restaurants, their bars on film?
8: There's difficult people everywhere you go, especially when you're going to Main Street and closing down Main Street. Some people get greedy. I have to say on Tony, every single town, every single location, every street, every neighborhood was totally into the thing. And I've never received as much cooperation as I got on Tony.
5: Do you feel like you have the best job on the planet?
8: I love to travel, and you have to be that kind of person that can go live in a hotel for 6 months by yourself. And not everybody's that kind of person.
5: Is there anywhere in Massachusetts that you haven't gotten to film, but you're hoping will someday make it into a movie?
8: My first job was I was a 17-year-old production assistant on Jaws, and they edited it in the hotel that I was the bellhop at. And I love the Vineyard, and I've always wanted to go back there, but it always comes down to money, and Martha's Vineyard's often too expensive for movies.
5: Charlie Harrington, the locations manager for the new A24 film, Tony. Charlie, thank you so much for taking the time to talk with us and joining In Common.
8: Total pleasure. Thank you.
5: And that's it from us on this Saturday afternoon. If you ever miss a show, you can catch up with us wherever you listen to podcasts. Our engineers are Michaela Varela, Uzair Ahmed, and Dave Goodman. Thanks to Elizabeth Roman at NEPM in Western Mass and Mindy Todd at CAI on Cape Cod. At GBH News in Boston, our team is Stina Chang, Andrea Aswahe, and Patty Daniels. I'm Jeremy Siegel. In Common, we'll be back here every Saturday at 2, bringing all of Massachusetts together with news from the Berkshires to the Bay.

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3: 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From LAS 10 APM, American Public Media, it's This Old House Radio Hour. I'm Jen Largis. 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
3: When Abbott Elementary showrunner Justin Halpern wound up back at his parents' house, he discovered that sometimes the best ideas come when everything else falls apart.
5: I remember being dumped, getting in the car, driving to my parents' house, and pulling up and just being like, I can't believe I'm back here.
3: Before you patch that hole in your wall, hear the drywall secrets the pros use to make repairs disappear. 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Coming up next.
6: Live from NPR News in Washington, I'm Linda Kenyon. The Lebanese Health Ministry reports Israeli airstrikes and shelling today have killed 11 people in southern Lebanon. As NPR's Frank Langfitt reports, Israel said it was targeting a Hezbollah headquarters after the militia seriously injured three Israeli soldiers.
7: The Israeli Defense Forces said it struck Hezbollah infrastructure, referring to the Iranian-backed militant group. Israel struck the Lebanese city of Nabatieh and the town of Ansar, some 30 miles north of the Israeli border. Writing on X, Lebanese Prime Minister Nawaf Salem said the Israeli airstrike killed seven women and children in Ansar, whom he emphasized were neither military infrastructure nor military targets. Israel must halt this escalation, he wrote. Israel and Lebanon are under a ceasefire agreement, but both have accused the other of violating it for many weeks. Frank Langfitt, NPR News, Tel Aviv.
6: The USS George Washington is headed toward the Middle East. As concerns grow over poor conditions on another aircraft carrier, the USS Abraham Lincoln. NPR's Tom Bowman says spouses of the sailors aboard the USS Lincoln have been airing their concerns to Pentagon officials.
8: They say, you know, there is food aboard. It's not maybe the best food, maybe, you know, energy bars or corn dogs rather than a decent hot meal. But Defense Secretary Pete Hegseth has said these concerns are misrepresented. But Navy Secretary Hong Kao had a pretty stormy meeting with families of the Lincoln sailors. There were like 200 people in this room in San Diego. So they're getting an earful, really, from family members now, and as well as sailors.
6: The USS Abraham Lincoln, with about 5,000 crew members, has been out at sea for more than 8 months. The government of Puerto Rico continues to ration water to residents, cutting service to homes on a rotating schedule amid a recent drought. NPR's Adrian Florido reports from San Juan.
9: The tidy three-story condo building on Pomarosa Street lost reliable water service about a year ago. Many days, like today, they get none. Other days, there's just enough water pressure for a trickle to reach the first floor, where Sonia Palacios lives.
10: To not have water, it's like a handicap.
9: This is Norma Peña.
11: If there is some water, you go to the chat and let everybody know there's water, at least in the first floor.
9: When that text message arrives, the families up on the third floor come downstairs to their neighbors' patios and fill their jugs from garden hoses.
10: They know they need no permission if there's water.
9: 10 families navigating Puerto Rico's water crisis. Adrian Florido, NPR News, San Juan, Puerto Rico.
6: Thousands of Canadians have signed a petition demanding the government expel the U.S. ambassador to Canada, Pete Hoekstra. The petition accuses Hoekstra of repeatedly making public statements that undermine Canada-U.S. diplomatic relations, including threats to annex Canada. You're listening to NPR. Pharmaceutical company Eli Lilly is studying a new obesity drug. It's not yet approved by the FDA, but that hasn't stopped people from selling unapproved versions. As NPR's Sydney Lupkin reports, now the drug company is suing.
12: Eli Lilly says it has filed 6 lawsuits against businesses selling what it calls black market retatrutide. They include a medical spa chain in California and a compounding pharmacy in Texas. The drug company is also suing companies that sell so-called research-only peptides online. Retatrutide is currently in phase 3 clinical trials. Because it targets 3 hormones, GLP-1, GIP, and glucagon, it's more powerful than GLP-1s already on the market. However, since retatrutide isn't FDA approved, compounding it, repackaging it, or selling its active ingredient to compounders is illegal, the FDA says. Unapproved products may be contaminated, contain too much or too little of the active ingredient, or be counterfeit products that contain none at all. Sydney Lupkin, NPR News.
6: Bedbugs are on the rise, especially at this time of year. The critters which hide in furniture and clothing have horrified homeowners and hotel guests for centuries. Traditionally, they are not known to spread disease, but a recent study suggests they might be capable of transmitting an antibiotic-resistant infection called MRSA. Bedbugs have become more resistant to pesticides in recent years, making infestations harder to control than ever before. I'm Linda Kenyon, NPR News in Washington.
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3: 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You're listening to This Old House Radio Hour. I'm Jen Largess. Gas or charcoal? It's the backyard debate that's launched a million arguments. Charcoal diehards swear nothing beats the flavor. Gas fans say convenience wins every time. So who's right? James Beard, award-winning chef and food writer Kenji Lopez-Ault, settles it once and for all. So Kenji, which is better, a gas or a charcoal grill?
14: I was a charcoal fanatic for a long time until I got a gas grill myself and then realized how much easier it is. You know, so I would say charcoal is better, but it's more of a commitment. You know, gas is nice because you just switch it on and then you're ready to cook. You know, you can get higher heat, you can get better flavor out of charcoal, but as someone with 2 little kids, the convenience of gas is really nice to have also.
3: That's the ticket. It's the kids that are hungry right now. I've got 2 of those myself and dinner needs to come fast. Is there any specific reason to choose one over the other than convenience?
14: Yeah, well, I think you got to think about when you're going to be using it and what kind of lifestyle you have. So if you've got like the deck and you have the space for a gas grill and it's going to make your weeknight dinners easier, then I think go for the gas grill. But if you're just going to be using it on the weekends or like hosting parties, I think charcoal's a better choice because you're going to get better flavor out of it. All that said, I think charcoal grills in general are much cheaper. A gas grill, you can get really cheap ones, but the cheap ones are not going to work very well. They're not going to distribute heat very evenly. You're going to end up with hot and cold spots. Some of them won't deliver enough heat, you know, so like it's very common that inexpensive gas grills, like you just don't get a very high BTU output. So it makes it really hard to sear things and get like a nice brown crust on things. A lot of the more inexpensive grills are made from materials that aren't really made to withstand more than like a season or two outside, you know, so unless right. You're very careful about how you store it, it's going to rust and those metal parts are going to just kind of corrode away. Good gas grill is going to be expensive and you're going to want like a stainless steel one from a reputable brand because it should last you a long time.
3: And when you're thinking about what you're going to put on the grill, is one more versatile than the other?
14: I'd say a gas grill is more versatile in the sense that you'll end up cooking more meals from it, I think, because it's so convenient to turn on and off. You know, when I'm cooking with charcoal, I'm like the kind of person that doesn't want to waste any of that heat. You know, it's like I spend time lighting up coals. I spend like half an hour waiting for it to get hot. And so I'm going to plan my meal around like grilling something really hot and fast at the start when they're at their hottest. For me, like lighting the coals is a commitment. The gas grill, I can turn it on, like cook some chicken, cook whatever, and then turn it off, you know, and it's just like cooking indoors. So you're going to use the gas more.
3: If someone is charcoal curious, what do they need to know about sort of the learning curve?
14: The first thing is like learning how to set up a fire properly. So with the vast majority of things you're going to cook on a charcoal grill, you want to set up like a fire that has zones, either putting all of your coals on one side and leaving the other side empty, or 2/3 of your coal on one side and 1/3 of your coals on the other side, so that you have hot and cool zones so that if something's cooking too quickly, you can slide it over. If something like it looks like it's burning or it's dripping too much fat, you can just kind of slide it around to the cooler part. So generally when I'm cooking on charcoal, I plan on only using half the surface of whatever grill I'm cooking on. The other part is simply lighting it. I spent many years using lighter fluid before I just bought a chimney, which is essentially a heavy gauge aluminum tube with a cage sort of towards the bottom, and you just pour the charcoal in the top. It gets stopped by the cage, and then you put a piece of paper underneath, and the heat rises from the coals, and that pulls air up through the bottom, and that just kind of lights from the bottom up, and you're good to go.
3: Perfect. So heating zones, how to light it, anything else we need to know?
14: Gas grills, they put out a very consistent heat, which means that if you leave the lid open, a lot of that heat dissipates. With a gas grill, if you want to get the hottest cooking temperature possible, like you want to put your food on there and then close the lid to trap the heat. Whereas with a charcoal grill, it's almost the opposite. So with a charcoal grill, the more oxygen the coals are getting, the hotter they're going to burn. If you close the lid on a charcoal grill and you close the vents, there's no air circulation in there at all. And so your coals are going to start to die out. So if I'm searing a steak on gas, I'll keep the lid closed as much as possible. Whereas if I'm doing it on charcoal, I'll actually keep it open as much as possible.
3: Is there a big difference between lump and briquette charcoal?
14: They're both made from the same basic materials. They both should be pure carbon, but briquettes are compressed a lot more than lump charcoal is. And so what that means effectively is that for the same volume, you're going to get a longer, more steady burn with the briquettes because they're consistent. They're very dense. And so they burn pretty slowly. However, because lump charcoal, it's more porous, it's not as dense, it actually burns a lot hotter, but they tend to burn out a little faster. If I had to choose only one fuel source, I would choose briquettes just because I find them to be more predictable and more versatile.
3: And what are your thoughts on the new outdoor grills, like the pizza ovens, the electric smokers, things like that?
14: I think they're great. I love my pizza oven. And I actually prefer the ones that run on gas. I just turn it on. I know the pizza oven's going to be up to like 900 degrees in about 20 minutes. It just makes it so much more convenient. There are certain, you know, things that require a lot of like really high heat that you just can't do indoors. So pizza ovens, you know, getting like a really good outdoor walk range, like for me, changed the way I cook a lot. I love all that stuff.
3: What I'm gathering, Kenji, is that you're team gas, which is somewhat unexpected.
14: A little, yeah. On a day when I really want to spend the time outside and hang out grilling, that's when I'll do coal. Yeah, on weekdays, it's probably gas.
3: Well, Kenji, thank you so much for being with us. We appreciate this perspective and this information.
14: Yeah. And if you want to send a team over and help me plan and build an outdoor kitchen, I'm always game for that.
3: So. Only if you make us dinner. We'll trade you some really amazing cooking for some sawdust.
14: Deal. Thanks for having me.
3: That was Kenji Lopez Alt. For more grilling tips and tricks, you can watch him on YouTube. Right now, we're answering your home improvement and DIY questions. You can call us at 877-864-7460. That's 877-864-7460. Or you can leave us a voicemail anytime. Hello, you're on the Sold House Radio Hour.
15: Hi, I'm Val. I'm from Atlanta.
3: And Val, what's your question today?
15: Yeah, I've started taking care of my parents' older home. It's approximately mid-70s construction. And we're starting to get towards doing some of the bigger projects around the house, like replacing a roof, doing siding. I'm wondering what I should be looking out for next with a house that's getting about 50 years old. So should I be looking out for electrical, other outdoor things? What should I look out for?
3: Great question. We've got Zach Detmore, a general contractor for the show, on the line with us here to help. Zach, this is a tough one. Those are big projects that he's mentioning and trying to figure out how to prioritize those when probably a lot of them need attention.
16: Yeah, probably. Is this a maintenance-related thing or cosmetic? What?
3: This is for funsies.
16: Yeah, this is just fill the time.
15: Well, I do have some concerns about some of the build qualities of the house. Like when we were replacing the carpet in one of the rooms, we found a bunch of the old carpet blades under the carpet. So I have some concerns about the build quality of the home. I'd say overall, it's mostly like maintenance things I would just like to stay on top of. And of course, you know, aesthetics would also be nice. We did replace the siding. That is one big thing we've done.
16: Nice. So these houses, you have houses at the age where large sort of like full gut ripping of pipes out of the wall shouldn't really be necessary for quite some time. So you're good there. You know, in general, the electric is probably in decent enough shape. You may want to do things like upgrade the service because, you know, the amount of power we draw nowadays is often higher than whatever the electrical panel was when you put the house in. People are putting car chargers in, they're putting heat pumps in. Just that, you know, the circuitry through the house could be a little stretched. So that's one thing, but that you can sort of tackle those things as issues or additional power is required.
17: The roof is a tricky one because a lot of times if you call a roofer to come check out your roof, they say you need a roof.
16: That's true.
15: Yeah, I've heard multiple different things. I've heard some that have suggested a repair and some that have suggested a full replacement. So yeah. I'm not really sure where to go through from there.
16: Sure.
17: How do you navigate that situation when you yourself do not know what is required, but the professional you're calling to assess it is obviously interested in having the work?
16: Yeah, that's a great question. Yeah.
17: See how nice I said that?
16: I think that's good. Well, in general, you probably have an asphalt shingle roof, correct?
15: Yes, it's 3-tab.
16: All right. So symptoms to look for are going to be when you start seeing more asphalt and less granules.
17: Granules.
16: Did I say it right?
17: Yeah.
16: All right, Val.
17: You
16: stick with me. I've had 16 beers so far during this recording.
17: 5 coffees later.
16: Coffees aren't working, Val. So the granules are going to get sort of shed and washed away into your gutters. And eventually you'll start seeing sort of exposed asphalt. You're going to see it really obviously, probably about 6 years after the roof should have been replaced. So in general, there is, you know, you might be just fine if you don't see that happening. The other thing to look for is nails popping out. So if you look at the roof and it looks flat and smooth, you're probably okay. If you see bumps and what looks like nail popping, then it's probably time to replace it. You can have different situations. Like if there's an attic and there's no visibility to the underside of the roof, you won't be able to see the leaks. But if you have an exposed attic that you can kind of pop your head up into quarterly and make sure there's no leaks, then you can let that thing get pretty bad quarterly. Before it starts, leaking on you. You know what I mean?
17: It'll start popping into my attic quarterly.
16: Yeah. I wouldn't stress out too much about the roof because it is, you know, there's so many roofers who are willing to fix them that, you know.
15: Yeah.
17: It sounds like Val is trying to be a good steward of the home. And I think that there's a lot of people who just wait for something to break in order to address any major issues and they get caught off guard and it's very stressful because it usually needs to get fixed very quickly. It sounds like you're assessing your home in a way that you would see things pop up if something starts to go wrong and be ready to be on the offense instead of defense.
16: That's fair.
15: Okay.
16: And I would say any sort of homeowner checklist that is available either on thisoldhouse.com or online. If you just sort of run through that on your house, that'll give you like a to-do list of what fails on most houses. And then you can just sort of run through yours. And then any questions you have, bring a professional in, get their take. And if you feel like this person is trustworthy and they're not just trying to sell you a roof, take their advice, get it taken care of. But yeah, I mean, I think just by the nature of you putting this call in, you're doing the right thing. You got this, Val. You don't need us.
15: Thank you.
16: All right. Well, take care, Val. Thank you so much for calling.
15: Thank you for having me.
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20: Hi, I'm Tom Antoine, and I'm calling from Port Washington, Wisconsin.
3: Hey, Tom, what's your question today?
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3: All right. We've got Zach Detmore, general contractor for the show, and the show's mason, Mark McCullough, here to help. Guys, we want to upgrade to a brick patio. What do you think?
16: Well, what do you got, Mark? I was just going to say, get out your jumping jack and then start laying bricks on top of that. But I have a feeling you're going to say that's incorrect.
21: No. Okay,
3: moving on to Mark McCullough
21: you.
3: Then.
21: Yes, that's right. You haven't seen my portfolio. So Zach, you're not wrong. You're not wrong. Of course, the question is going to be, how deep is that gravel? And I'm going to steal something from our friend Morrow and call it PPP, but prep paver, and not prep paint. And I think I put an extra prep in there, but that's how I roll.
3: The yeah. four P's of paver.
16: Yeah, the of pavers.
21: P's. Yes. So for me, 8 inches of gravel, and this can be a misconception because it really is different all over the country. But if you go 8 inches of gravel, you're providing enough drainage. You're providing the drainage we need. On top of that, we use fabric paper because on top of that, we're going to use a stone dust or a sand. And if we don't have that paper, the material, whether it's sand or stone dust, is going to be washed into that gravel, and you're going to have dips and valleys all over the patio. So you want to make sure you have those components in place, leaving enough room for the brick paver, which should be minimum, I think, is two and a quarter or two and three quarters in between those two measurements for

0: Oh, I know out in Milwaukee, and I could be wrong about this, but there's a lot of clay out there which would make for hard digging. Am I correct?
1: Yes, that's correct. Yeah.
0: Yeah. So that's why I think Zach and I are both pretty happy with the fact that you already have the gravel in there. Because the dig out is a ton of work in that area, but completely viable and possible to do.
2: What's he need to keep in mind about slope if this is near the house?
0: So great question, Jen. Very important. And I'll state the obvious by saying slope away from the house. You never want to slope into the house. A typical pitch is 1/4 inch per foot. And that is usually very unnoticeable, certainly on your feet, but also to the eye.
1: A few years ago, I trenched all of my rain gutters to the far corner of my yard. And I do get water pooling in this patio area because it's my house, then the patio, then a flower bed in my driveway. I put a Y connection underground and thought someday I could put a drain on this patio. Is that still possible if I do a brick patio with the gravel base?
0: Yes, drains are always good. Sometimes people, you know, will live with the pitch other than a drain if they have that ability. Use gravity as much as possible. So if you have a steep hill or thereabouts or just a downgrade, that's where you want to pitch everything to. But if you have a drain in its central, that just makes things a little more complicated because now you have to take 4 corners of that patio and pitch it into the drain wherever you might place it. But I would definitely do some due diligence on the whereabouts that pitch would go.
3: Man, you're really thinking ahead with this digging, and you're getting water away already. You're on the ball.
2: I was going to say, he's already trenching things.
3: What a guy.
0: He's got a random Y hanging out.
3: He doesn't need us. He just wanted to chat. You just want that's a little chit-chat.
0: We have questions for you.
3: Yeah. What are these Ys made out of?
0: Exactly.
3: Why is my hair receding?
0: Oh, hey, let's not bring up
2: wrong Y.
0: Not that kind of Y. We're now talking about chromosomes. I'm out.
3: All right.
2: No. Oh, Thomas, it's we a Y chromosome.
0: I'm trying to use my headphones to cover my bald spot now. Just that strap.
2: All right, Thomas, we wish you luck with it.
3: Take care, Thomas. You got this.
1: Okay, thank you. Thank you for having me on.
0: Thank you.
2: Call us now to have your home improvement or DIY question answered. 877-864-7460. That's 877-864-7460. Or leave us a voicemail anytime. Hello, you're on This Old House Radio Hour.
4: Good morning. This is Paul from St. Paul.
2: Hi, Paul from St. Paul. How are you doing today?
4: Well, sun's out, birds are singing.
2: Perfect. And what's your question for us?
4: Well, I'm strategizing a full bathroom remodel. In other words, a complete tear out, not just a refresh. And I'm looking to mitigate my costs without insulting the contractor or getting a divorce.
2: I like your priorities.
4: Well, I live in a first generation baby boomer house built in 1963. So brick, stucco, textured plastered walls, oak floors and cabinets, and the customary long, skinny bathroom covered in 4-inch tiles with a 7-foot-long vanity and a sink at the far end.
2: Oh, wow. Well, we've got Zach Detmore, a general contractor for the show, here with us. Zach, can you picture it? Paul from St. Paul, his bathroom?
3: I can, Paul. This is Zach from St. Zach.
4: Hey, Zach.
3: I think you're doing a beautiful job of painting a picture of this place. I feel like I'm there right now, right, Jen?
2: I do.
3: We're just getting pulled in by, are you like a spoken word poet or something?
4: No, but I used to be an old social studies teacher, so I'm used to telling stories.
3: Oh, all right.
2: Good. He's got some practice.
3: I'm locked in. Was there even a question here?
4: Oh, no. I'm going all the way down the rabbit hole, so. I'm looking to do the walls around the tub and shower with acrylic panels and replace the 1-sink vanity with a 2-sink vanity. So I have 2 big questions. One is, what's the best backing board for the acrylic wall panels? And 2, am I going to have to vent that 2nd sink separately?

0: Good questions. So the great thing about acrylic is it's monolithic, right? As long as you are sealing the corners and the bottom where it meets the shower pan properly, you shouldn't have any problems. Therefore, the substrate is a lot less important than if you were tiling it. I don't think it's something you really need to stress about. Use a product maybe you've used before that you're comfortable with, like some sort of cementitious backer. I like using a foam-based product because it's just a lot lighter, a lot easier to cut, and it doesn't leave all those granulars on the floor. You know what I'm talking about, Jen, where you're just...
1: It's a mess, yeah. Now, what about his question about venting the second sink?
0: So I'm not a plumber, but I will tell you, you got to vent everything, but they can share a vent. But there is codes that dictate how far away from the vent you must be. And I can't really speak to that because whatever I say will be wrong.
2: Well, what about, they have what are called air admittance valves.
0: Sure.
2: Are you familiar with those?
0: Oh boy, am I.
1: Are you?
0: I use them all the time. Basically what an air admittance valve is, you know, the point of a vent is to let air in. So instead of going glug, glug, glug, it just smoothly runs out of the pipe. So basically it's just a one-way valve that'll let air get sucked into the pipe. And if there was a backup, let water shoot out. They do go bad and then you need to swap them.
1: Okay.
0: But
1: so you have to be able to access it.
0: Like in a decade.
1: Yeah.
0: So yeah, there's nothing wrong with those, but you just need to check with your municipality to see if they allow them. For example, when I started construction in New Jersey, they were not allowed and now they are allowed. You know, I'm a big proponent of not doing your own plumbing. I rarely see a DIY plumbing job that I think, yeah, I'd want that in my house, you know?
2: I don't do
0: plumbing in my house, full disclosure. I know how to do it. I've gotten myself out of a pinch here or there, but they do a nice tidy job. And it's one of those things that can be pretty expensive if it goes wrong, right?
2: Well, the new sink is going to be about 28 inches away. And I didn't necessarily want to have it plumbed like a kitchen sink because I didn't know if it would drain, but then if it doesn't, that can just be my wife's sink.
0: She's not shaving in the sink. What do you care?
2: Well, and see, the other big consideration is, of course, I don't want to necessarily bring a contractor in when I'm done tearing out and doing prep and have him look at me and say, oh yeah, I wouldn't have done it that way. I'm gonna have to tear all that out.
0: If you brought in a general like me, doesn't matter what, how good you are, I'm going to say, well, this has all got to go, man. You know, I got a boat to pay for, right? But if you bring in a plumber and the scope of work is just the plumbing, they don't even need to know whether you're the contractor or not. Their scope of work is limited to the plumbing only. So you're just going to say the scope of work is this drain here, here's the pan. You make sure you have the vanity selected. You have all the materials. So there's no questions because they don't want to work with someone who's going to say, oh, you know, you came in and you put the drains in and now the vanity's higher. I got to cut it out. I got to charge you more. So if you seem organized and you have all the answers, you'll be good to go. And they're not going to charge you a premium for working with only a diminished scope of work because they only tackle that diminished scope of work. So I think you'll be just fine with that approach.
1: Paul from St. Paul seems very buttoned up. He seems like he's got his ducks in a row. And so, Paul, do you think we saved your marriage then?
2: Well, you know what? Give me a call or maybe I'll call back in about 4 months and let you know.
1: Paul, we'll check back.
0: If he calls back at 6 months, we didn't save his marriage. Yeah.
1: At 6 months, we know we really didn't help him. We did him a disservice. Paul, we wish you luck with it.
2: Thank you. Bye.
1: You can call us now with your home improvement questions at 877-864-7460. That's 877-864-7460. We're going to head over to, let's go to line one. Hello, you're on This Old House Radio Hour.
3: Hi, Jen. This is Christy Munden in Los Angeles, California.
1: Hi, Christy. What's your question today?
3: Well, I have a lovely old duplex, 1924, in the heart of Los Angeles. And you can hear my cat, by the way, sorry. She wants to be part of the conversation.
1: Of course.
3: and so I need to do the electrical work on the building. Mm-hmm. The panels need upgraded. And my biggest question is, do I need to do the rewiring at the same time? Is that like the smart way to do it? I believe it's all knob and tube. I have not really verified this, but whenever I've done any work on the building, I've been told it's knob and tube, and so I don't mess with it too much. It's fine, and I don't really have any issues with my electricity. I want to put in a electric car charger upgrade as well, so I need to have that voltage available. Mm-hmm. There we go. So that's my question.
1: Absolutely. Well, we've got Zach Detmore, a general contractor for the show, and Heath Eastman, the show's electrician, here to help us out. This is your favorite question.
0: Yeah.
3: No, I bet. Well, mine too.
4: When they say, you know, when you have a hammer, everything looks like a nail. So I'm going to go ahead and say, when you're a contractor, you may as well just fix everything at once.
5: It's just easier, right?
4: It's just easier. Yeah. And it, you know, we've got bills to pay, you know?
3: Wait, so do I. So do
1: wrong
3: I.
1: Wrong answer. Yeah. Yeah.
4: Our bill.
1: That's right, Christy.
4: So, unfortunately, I think, although it's nice to delay an eventual expenditure, especially if it's knob and tube, it makes sense to do it all at once. But obviously, that factors into what it costs and how much you're sure. willing to invest into the house. But what do you think, Heath?
5: Budget's always the biggest factor, right?
3: House is like a boat, right? You just pour a lot of money right. into it and get a lot of pleasure out of it, hopefully.
1: The most true thing I've ever heard.
5: So I guess one of the first questions I'd have for you, Christy, is do you own both sides of the duplex?
3: Oh, yeah. It's mine. I rent out. I live on one side and rent out the other side.
5: Great. So my guess would be if you wanted to start with the service, that would be a great starting point. You can probably just do that to begin with. If you want to check with a local electrician, make sure that's okay. You could always contact the authority having jurisdiction, which is a fancy word for probably the electrical inspector in town, to see if they would allow that. But as far as connecting the other stuff back to it, sometimes they may or may not. It depends if what they have for their own rules. But starting with the service is a perfect idea. Get everything upgraded on the outside as well as the two new panels, one on each side, if that's what you're looking to do. And then you can expand from there as you need to and make the repairs. So you have that starting point for installing the new circuits with the new breakers. If it's an option, yeah. Like Zach said, I'd love to replace everything at once and get rid of the knob and tube. But that's time consuming and expensive. Yeah.
3: Am I going to have to open up all my, you know, plaster walls on the inside? Or is that something they can do from the outside if I end up doing the rewiring?
5: You probably have to make a couple of holes somewhere.
4: Yeah, certainly.
5: Especially on a 1924 home based on the framing. Around here, we might have some balloon framing where you can snake up the outside, but at that point, probably not. You're not ripping everything open, but you are probably going to have to make a few holes here and there to snake some wires in.
4: And that's tough if you're working around a tenant who's occupying the space. It makes it just layers complexity onto the whole project.
5: Yeah, it really does.
3: Exactly. Exactly. That's it. It is the complexity of it. Like that kind of overwhelms me when I think about it. So
4: yeah, I would try and lay over a lapse in occupancy if possible, just so I don't have to deal with, you know, that TV was brand new. It got some dust in it. Now I got to buy, the type of thing.
1: You've never heard any of that.
4: Yeah.
5: That sounds familiar.
1: That came straight from the core of you.
4: How many TVs I bought for no reason.
3: Well, thank God there's sort of a dime a dozen right now.
4: So. Yeah, that's true.
3: Still anyway, well, good. That's super helpful. And I do need two separate panels, don't I? I mean, that's the only way that can operate.
5: It's the best way to go if you can. One on either side. It would be perfect. I mean, whether it's required or not, depends if it's a single address or two addresses. I don't know if you have two electric meters or one for the property.
3: Yes.
5: Two? Yeah.
3: Yes, I do.
5: Once that's done, then you have room to grow and repair as needed. So that's a great first step. And the nice thing is I really think you can do this in stages.
3: Excellent. You make it sound so easy.
4: It's very easy from here.
5: From here, it's a piece of cake, but doing the work is a different story.
3: But that's exactly the advice I needed, guys. I can't thank you enough.
1: Heath Eastman, stamp of approval.
5: I would say, yeah. If you always can do it at once, it's great to just rip the Band-Aid off and get it done. But I think getting the service done is the big first step. Then you can add the EV charger and make other repairs as you can.
3: Okay, sounds good.
1: Christy, thank you so much for your call.
3: I don't know if you have 1 minute. Do you have 1 minute more, Jen? No, because I want to ask about the fuse boxes. Is there a way that I would be having panels and fuse boxes? I'll ask the electrician that comes. Never mind.
5: Yeah, have them take a look, but those will probably go away as well, ideally.
3: Good. Okay, excellent. All right, very good. Thank you, guys.
4: Bye-bye, Christy.
1: If you have a question for us, you can leave us a voicemail on our hotline, 877-864-7460. And we can answer your question next time. Coming up, author Justin Halpern shows you his old house.
6: 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It would mortally wound me, or maybe just make me feel very mortal, because it would be this changing of eras.
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4: 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I'm Jen Largis. Coming up, the drywall secrets that make repairs disappear. But first, we head to San Diego, California, where a bad breakup sent author Justin Halpern back to his childhood home. What felt like a step backward gave him the space to reconnect with his father, create an iconic TV series, and change the course of his life forever.
5: My name is Justin Halpern. I'm a writer, and this is my old house. My house, when I was growing up, is a small ranch-style home. It's white, a pitched roof, and a little yard out in front in this area of San Diego called Point Loma, which is a big naval community. There was always an ocean breeze, and my father was in the Navy, and he was connected to the sea. That was something that he really loved about the house, is that it still smelled and felt like the life he had just been living. Growing up, we were constantly fighting over space. It had two bedrooms and two bathrooms. Me and my three brothers shared a bedroom or my dad's office, and then my parents had their bedroom. We'd always try to sneak into our parents' bathrooms. It was like one of those scenes from a movie where they only have like a minute to get the heist done before the cops come. The house had a lot of wood paneling in it, linoleum floors, carpet down one hallway, and then hardwood, a lot of mixed material. It made no sense. You walk into the house, you step in the living room, and the first thing you see is this poster called Indian Corns of North America. And it's just different varieties of corn. And I was like, why do you have this? For 25 years, this has hung in the most prime location in my house, in that living room. But the funniest part about the house is that my dad loves ducks. There's a sculpture of a duck, and there's a carved wooden duck, all these like duck tchotchkes. There was no deeper meaning. There was nothing behind it. He was just like, I like ducks. My earliest memory is actually being in the front yard of that house. And my dad had an Alfa Romeo Spider. And one day I said to him when I was 3, can I wash your car? I think he was just like, yeah, go for it. I thought you wash a car the same way my parents would fill up my tub, which is you fill it with water. So I grabbed the hose and I started filling the Alfa Romeo Spider up with water. After about 10 minutes, he came outside and saw what was happening, looked at me, and he turned off the water and then walked up the street. And I didn't see him again for like 3 or 4 hours. My dad grew up as a sharecropper in Kentucky. And while he doesn't feel like he faced a lot of anti-Semitism, when he came out to California and he went to buy this house in 1970, on the deed, it said, you cannot sell this house to blacks or Jews. And he's Jewish. So when he was buying the house and he saw that on the deed, my dad had lost a lot of family members in the Holocaust, and he was not going to like hide his Judaism. So he was clear about it. And the guy was fine with it, and he sold it to my dad. But that was really important to him, and it was something he repeated to us he says it often that it felt like a miracle. I lived in that house from when I was born through my first 2 years of college. It was a space I was ready to leave. I moved to Los Angeles, was dating my now wife. She lived in San Diego, and we were doing long distance, which sucked. And I gave up my apartment and we broke up. Like, I remember being dumped, getting in the car. I remember driving to my parents' house and pulling up in that driveway and just being like, I can't believe that I'm back here. And I was also really worried about what my dad was gonna say, whether he was gonna let me do it. And he did. The bedroom that I had when I was a kid, he had turned it into a small library. I would put my air mattress in that room, blow it up every night and sleep on it, and then he put it away in the morning. And I thought I was gonna hate it, but it actually felt like a safe place where I could get my stuff together, and it made me love the house again. My parents still live in the house. I can't imagine either one of them ever leaving it. It would be really strange for that house to leave my family. It would mortally wound me, or maybe just make me feel very mortal, because it would be this changing of eras, and I think it would make me reckon with a lot of things about my own mortality that I'm not ready to do yet. I think home means to me a place where you can walk in and feel loved. And it's because of the people in it. I think that's what I try to take from that house and put in my own. The fondness I have for that house is just for my relationships with the people inside of it. It could have been any house. There was nothing so specific about it, and yet everything is specific about it. Every single inch of that house has something attached to it, a memory or just a feeling. That's because of all of the time I spent with the people I love the most in that space.
4: That was Justin Halpern. His debut novel, Get Lost, is out now from Hachette Books. Do you ever wonder about the stuff in your house, where it actually came from? Marketplace's David Brancaccio did some digging, and what he found is stranger than you'd think. This is the secret history of your home.
6: Tonight, you'll turn on your lights without a second thought. Probably the easiest thing you'll do all day is to flip your light switch from off to on. But that light was born from one of the great lies in business history, and a rivalry so vicious, it ended in an execution. For most of human history, night ended the day. Light meant burning something. Animal fat in stone lamps, that's how the cave painters worked. Then candles, fat around a wick. Then for a century, the bright, clean flame of whale oil, a reading light hunted from 60-ton animals, nearly a 250,000 sperm whales driven to the edge of extinction for lamplight. The electric light was not Edison's idea. Inventors had chased it for decades. Everyone knew the prize, a glowing filament sealed in glass, but no one could make one that lasted. So, in September 1878, the 31-year-old wizard of Menlo Park, Thomas Edison, summons reporters to his lab and announces that he's solved it. Gaslight obsolete in 6 weeks. When I am through, he says, only the rich will be able to afford candles. Natural gas stocks crashed overnight. J.P. Morgan rushes in the money, but one problem, it wasn't true. No working bulb, no filament. The announcement was a bluff to stall his competitors, spook the gas industry, and shake loose more funding. This was Theranos-level fraud, 19th-century style, unless Edison and his team, he called them the Muckers, could pull off the impossible. Let me tell you, they burned everything, thousands of materials, one after the other, glowing and dying in glass, platinum, cardboard, fishing line, coconut fiber, human hair. They pulled whiskers from a lab assistant's beard. Ouch! Over a year of failure. Then, October 1879, a carbonized cotton thread glows for 13 and a half hours. Months later, a sliver of bamboo burns for 1,200. The lie was now the truth. On New Year's Eve, 1880, 3,000 people ride out to Menlo Park to watch it glow. The two Edison has the whole system. Generators, cables, socket switches, and Pearl Street Station lights up Manhattan's financial district. He's winning. until he isn't. Because Edison's direct current has a fatal flaw. It can't travel more than about a mile. His rivals, George Westinghouse and a former Edison employee named Nikola Tesla, have alternating current which can cross whole regions. Edison is losing on the physics, so he goes to war on fear. His allies stage public demonstrations, electrocuting stray dogs, a horse, a calf, with Westinghouse's current to teach America that AC kills. And in 1890, the campaign reaches its darkest point. Edison lends his support to using a Westinghouse generator for something brand new, the electric chair. August 6, 1890, a convicted murderer named William Kemmler becomes the first human being executed by electricity. It's botched, horribly. The first jolt doesn't kill. They do it again. Witnesses flee the room, and George Westinghouse, whose machine was used against his will, says it plainly. They would have done better with an axe. The spectacle stained everyone, Edison most of all, and he lost the war anyway. AC, alternating current, won. His own board adopted it and dropped his name. Edison General Electric became simply General Electric. He refused to enter a GE plant for 30 years. People will forget, he said, that my name ever was connected with anything electrical. He was magnificently wrong, but it's the light bulb that's the only thing most people know about him still. So tonight, click. In that half second of light, a lie that came true, a bamboo thread, and a war that gave us both the modern grid and the electric chair. And that's the secret history of your home. I'm David Brancaccio. Back to you, Jen.
4: Thanks, David. Curious about what's in your home? You can call us at 877-864-7460 and tell us what you want to know. Moving day is almost here, and if you've lived in your apartment for a while, chances are your walls are telling a story. Before you hand over the keys, drywall expert Lydia Crowder, known online as Drywall Shorty, is here to share the secrets to making those holes disappear and not your security deposit. So Lydia, what do most people get wrong with patching drywall?
7: Well, most people try to keep it small. You know, say you have a little hole and you're like, all I'm going to do is patch this little tiny area and keep it tiny. What that does is it actually draws more attention to the spot because it is so small and you tend to go a little heavier. You get really heavy patches. It's really good to feather outside of the area. And it draws your eye outside, and feathering into the existing drywall is really important when it comes to patches.
4: So really extending that area out to sort of smooth a larger area so your eye isn't drawn just to that one targeted spot.
7: Exactly, yeah. Because a lot of people will be like, oh, it's just small. I'm going to do just this area. Mm-hmm. And then what happens is that looks completely different. Your eye catches it every time. The light hits it just right. And it's like a glaring mistake shining in your face every time you walk into the room. So yes. Going larger... I know it sounds counterproductive, but it actually can help hide those patches a lot better in your walls.
4: Absolutely. So if you're patching a hole for the first time and you're headed to the store, what kind of tools or materials do you need to pick up?
7: Yeah, so first thing we need to pick up is a pan. So that is going to be holding our compound. We need to get a knife. I recommend a variety of sizes so you can kind of feather out your patch. So I would say a 6, an 8, and a 10 should be perfect. And I don't recommend anything plastic. Plastic is just really difficult to work with. The pans, the knives, anything like that, you're going to be struggling to get a good finish with those. They don't have the flexibility or the sharpness of, say, a metal blade and a metal pan.
4: Okay.
7: So I typically don't recommend plastic at all to anyone for anything.
4: Okay.
7: You're going to need tape. I recommend paper tape. I do not recommend mesh tape. That's the sticky stuff. People tend to gravitate towards that. That has to go with a chemical set compound. Mm. It does not work with any ready mix compound. So I recommend paper tape. It's a lot easier to work with, even though it doesn't seem like it. And then I would recommend you also need a chemical set mud, because that's what we're going to do our heavy filling with. And then you're going to need a ready mix mud. Those are softer, sand easier, a little easier to work with. And that's what we do all of our taping and coat work with.
4: Mm-hmm. And is this the right time to also grab some sort of sanding block or sandpaper?
7: Oh, 100%. I totally forgot about sanding. So yes, grab that sanding block or some sandpaper. I recommend 220 grit or higher. Anything lower than that really can get too aggressive.
8: That's my least favorite part. This one, the sanding part.
7: No sanding.
8: So those are the materials that you need to grab at the store when you're coming home to make a patch. I know a really common way we make marks on our drywall is, you know, somebody puts something adhesive up, and when you go to peel it off, it takes that first layer right with it. How easy is that to repair?
7: That's a pretty easy repair. I typically would come in with something like a soft joint compound, so USG plus 3, a spackle compound, something like that, because you need to fill the layer that took off. So if you paint right over that, what you're going to do is you're going to see that shape or that spot where you ripped that layer off, because it's going to be shallow. So the first thing you need to do is get it to the same consistency, same height of the existing drywall. So you can do that with plus 3, spackle, anything like that. Give it a light sand, prime it first. You always want to prime your repairs, and then go ahead and paint that back in.
8: What about if you're working with a larger hole, let's say the size of a baseball or larger? What else do you need?
7: Yeah, so we're going to need a piece of drywall board, and you can usually find small pieces about 2 by 2 feet, somewhere around there. Typically, walls are going to be 1/2 inch. Ceilings are sometimes 5/8. If you're in a multifamily, all of your walls that are adjoining another property should be 5/8. I would start first with cutting out that baseball size hole into a square. And then I would take a piece of drywall and just go ahead and match it up to that size of that hole. And then I would take 2 small pieces of wood, and we're going to put that back into that hole that we made. And then we're going to screw from the drywall into the wood. So that wood is going to become our backing for our patch that we made. So then we're going to take that piece of drywall, and then we're going to screw it into the wood that we just made for the backing. And then you would just tape and coat and float that patch.
8: The edges of the patch where it meets the drywall.
7: And then you would float that patch out until it disappeared.
8: What does a typical time frame look like? Is this something we're doing in 20 minutes? Is this happening over a couple days?
7: A lot of it really depends on your environment. And especially when we get into these ready set compounds, a lot of it's determined on how much humidity is in the air, how much heat.
8: And what if worst case scenario, you get done, you put some paint on and you realize that it looks absolutely terrible?
7: You can always fix it. What you can do is you can go up to that patch and go to the spots that you know are bad and kind of start working those spots in again. So if you paint it and you're like, oh no, that edge is like super heavy, knock that edge down, feather it in, just kind of start working that spot again, maybe a little bit further out so that it can start to disappear.
8: Absolutely. All right. Thanks, Lydia. If you have a question for us about your home or how to hire for your next project, you can call our hotline at 877-864-7460. 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And now it's time for one last thing, my favorite tool.
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0: From WHYY and PRX, this is Sports in America. I'm David Green. The WNBA is having a moment, but not necessarily the one we expected. We'll start today talking with Elle Duncan about the league, the culture wars that have engulfed women's basketball, and what all the noise obscures about the high level of play that is happening on the court this season. We'll also talk about the startup energy of covering sports at Netflix and why a baseball game played in a cornfield can still make us feel something. Then Dan Lebatard joins us for a deeper conversation about finding your way through tragedy and loss, why he and his partners built Meadowlark Media in the first place, and why talking sports can feel like a family dinner. Scalding hot takes and hilarious stories from two of the biggest voices in today's sports media landscape, Elle Duncan and Dan Lebatard. That is coming up on Sports in America.
13: Live from NPR News in Washington, I'm Linda Kenyon. Lala is now a Category 1 hurricane, bringing high winds and rain to the Big Island of Hawaii. Hawaii Public Radio's Bill Dorman reports from Honolulu.
14: Governor Josh Green says the entire state of Hawaii will feel the impact of Lala as it moves across or close to the island chain this weekend. Hawaii Island is expected to get the strongest winds and heaviest rains throughout much of the day on Saturday. The National Hurricane Center says 10 to 20 inches of rainfall is likely on the island, with some spots getting as much as 25 inches. One unusual characteristic of this storm is the large size of its wind field. That means that whatever happens with the center of the storm, its impacts will be felt more than 200 miles in all directions. For NPR News, I'm Bill Dorman in Honolulu.
13: Maximum sustained winds of 75 miles per hour have been recorded. Iran is accusing Qatar of holding three of its military pilots who have been missing since March. Iranian officials said the pilots were captured when their fighter jets were shot down. NPR's Hadil Al-Shalchi reports.
15: The Iranian Armed Forces Missing Persons Committee said the three pilots went missing early in the war with the U.S. and Israel when their jets were hit by, quote, enemy defenses and they ejected. In a statement, the committee said that the Qatari military was holding them and hadn't allowed the men to contact their families or Iranian officials. Qatar's military said in March that its air force shot down two Iranian bomber jets, but it did not immediately respond to Iran's latest accusations. Iran said until now there was no information on the soldiers and called on the Red Cross to intervene and investigate the pilots' conditions. Hadil Al-Shalchi, NPR News, Istanbul.
13: Government agencies released several economic reports this week. These reports help create a picture of the ways that Americans are earning, saving, borrowing, and spending their money. NPR's Scott Horsley says the federal debt is also weighing on the overall economy.
16: Congressional forecasters said this week they expect the federal government will run a deficit of more than $2 trillion this year. That's pushing the government's overall debt close to the $40 trillion mark. And just the interest on all that debt is now the government's second biggest expense, trailing only Social Security. And the investors who lend money to the government by buying bonds, they are demanding higher interest rates now, some of the highest rates in decades.
13: A powerful magnitude 7.7 earthquake has struck off Indonesia's coast, killing at least 47 people and causing widespread panic. The quake caused buildings to collapse and injured at least 50 people. An estimated 2,000 have been evacuated, but severe damage and power outages have complicated rescue efforts. You're listening to NPR News. At Big Bend National Park in Texas, federal contractors are bulldozing through a wildlife habitat as part of the Trump administration's plan for border security infrastructure. The project has prompted backlash from those who say any work in the national park would forever change the place often called Texas's gift to the nation. Carlos Morales reports.
17: In this pocket of the Texas-Mexico border, the latest plans from the federal government call for vehicle barriers, surveillance technology, and 200 miles of new patrol roads across the rugged and awe-inspiring terrain of Big Bend National Park. The Big Bend region as a whole sees the fewest illegal crossings in the state, and a local advocacy group says within the national park, that number is even lower. Lake in Jordal is with the Center for Biological Diversity.
18: This is going to go down on the records of Governor Abbott, Senator Cornyn, Senator Cruz as a heinous attack on the natural heritage of the great state of Texas.
17: Just this week, a group of over 40 Texas lawmakers, including a handful of Republicans, wrote to the Texas governor expressing their concern over the work happening within the national park. For NPR News, I'm Carlos Morales in Marfa, Texas.
13: FDA investigators have traveled to Taylor Farms operation in Mexico to inspect the facilities linked to the largest cyclospora outbreak in the United States. The FDA says its inspectors are working with Mexican officials and that it is confident that all lettuce related to the outbreak is off the market. You're listening to NPR.
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22: So as we've talked about a lot, the WNBA has been having such a moment. I mean, moment doesn't even describe it. It's just in the league is just in a great chapter right now, a journey, gaining growth, gaining popularity, incredible players, incredible stories, incredible personalities. And then we see this. The league seems at the moment, at least, to be getting dragged into our nation's culture wars. And I want to talk about if there's a serious risk here, if this might just be a blip in the league's journey. You know, we always talk about on our show how sports are a window into the state of our society, for better or for worse. Sports are also a stage where these unbelievable stories unfold. And today we're talking to two people who really lean into that. And for that reason, they're two of the most respected figures in sports media today. Later, we're going to talk to legendary host and podcaster Dan Lebatard from Meadowlark Media. But first, one of the sharpest storytellers in the business right now, Elle Duncan. You might know her from her years at ESPN covering women's basketball and so much else. She's now helping to build Netflix's live sports coverage from the ground up, hosting everything from opening day baseball to some of the biggest live events on the platform, including Major League Baseball's Field of Dreams game. Elle, you're a busy, busy woman. Thank you for taking time to talk to us. We really appreciate it.
23: Oh, I always got time for you. Thank you for having me.
22: Can we start with the WNBA? Sure. Yeah, I mean, it is more in conversation right now around our country than I think it's even used to, because it's really getting tangled in our politics. And before we dive into a few of the specifics, I just wonder, are you worried?
23: Worried is one way to put it. Exhausted, tired, trepidatious. It's a cacophony of feelings, David, because I think I remember how much passion, energy, and excitement there was for the attention that these women were finally getting and the ratings and this new crop of superstars that were going to come into the league and help elevate this game even more. And it would finally be, you know, all of these women sowing everything or reaping everything that they had sowed through all these years. And very quickly over the course of the last 3 years, it's just turned into, as you said, a sticking point for sides to continue to politicize things that shouldn't be, to be as divisive as possible. To put it frankly, David, and this is not just me speaking, this is me as a person who covers a lot of sports and has a lot of friends that cover a lot of sports. Right now, the WNBA is the most toxic space to cover, and that's incredibly frustrating and sad.
22: Say more about what you mean by toxic and why this league is even more toxic than any other sports leagues.
23: Because it's so frustrating, because when we are in the off season, when you don't have things, the basketball to actually talk about, I understand, right? Like, we've got a 24-hour news cycle. I get it. I'm a broadcaster. You have to bring up literally anything to keep that conversation going. And there was so much conversation, David, about, you know, early on, like, hey, this is maybe not a bad thing, right? Like, no such bad thing as publicity, right? Like, it's all good. Now we're like the men's sports. We've got stupid narratives and discourse, and we've got, like, false things being said. Uh-oh, we've made it. We're like the men. And I think very quickly that's turned into, oh my goodness, everything that people revered and loved about this space is essentially being hijacked. And I mean that to say, there is really, really, really good basketball happening right now, you guys. Yeah. Like, there's no reason to manufacture storylines. Olivia Miles is maybe the most exciting rookie that we've seen since Candace Parker won MVP her rookie year, which no one had ever done and still has never done. She's must-see television. Asia Wilson's out here still being the most dominant player on the planet, somehow elevating her game, even though she already has 4 MVPs. The Dallas Wings are so fun. The Fever are on an absolute tear right now, and if they can get their defense together, they're going to contend for a championship. Here come the Liberty. Like, there is so much that we should and could be talking about, and instead, every other day, it's an examination of what this foul means and a generalization of what this league is about and an admonishment of the women before. And it just feels like we are in a perpetual cycle that we can't break out of. And every single time there is some ammunition added onto this fire, I know, at least for me personally, I put my hands in the air just like I did on Sunday, and I go, here we go again. And it's just it's the worst timeline right now.
22: Well, where does the cycle break? I mean, I think about some of the stories that have happened. Of course, you have Sophie Cunningham from the Indiana Fever, who made some comments questioning whether trans athletes should be playing and whether that's safe. And that became a firestorm. There have been protests and people who supported what she said and people who didn't support what she said. And then we have Dejanay Carrington from the Chicago Sky. She, you know, fouls Sophie Cunningham, gets ejected from the game, goes into the locker room and goes on social media and says that her ejection was because of white privilege and tags the Indiana Fever. Like, it is it on players to avoid saying things that they know are going to get attention, or are they just being human and us in sports media and in media in general should just be focusing on the kinds of things that you're talking about and ignore these little moments?
23: I think it's on everybody, David. It's on absolutely everybody. Yes, it's on the players to understand that, like, I get it. It's a very emotional, passionate space. And, like, sometimes we're reactive, right? Like, sometimes you don't, it's maybe not the best time ever to give someone a phone right after an emotional moment after a game, because whether that be, you know, a press conference where they say things maybe that they wish they didn't, or they tweet things that they didn't as well. I think the onus and responsibility is on the league. I think the onus and responsibility is on fans. The fans that keep clamoring to get it back to the basketball, then you have to stop clicking on these stories that are anything about basketball. You have to stop feeding into it. You have to stop feeding into the generalization that is seeding, or that is actually, I think, precipitating some of this animosity and resentment that's building in the league. Like, it is the responsibility of all of us. But I will say that we've lost the plot, David. We've just lost the plot. It's like, I can't, you know, whether you're a fan of someone, not a fan of someone, I think we can all agree that this is supposed to be about the women in the space. It's supposed to be about highlighting these incredible athletic feats, these stories. We're closing it on the playoffs. The playoff race is incredibly tight, like 1.5 games separates 4 teams. And if that's the case, then we all have a responsibility to make sure that we're getting back to the basketball. And some of that means not engaging with social media or with stories that are purely there to rage bait you. And so I don't have any solutions to this, David, because if I did, God knows I would have pulled that lever already, because I'm tired of it. I am. I'm sick of it. I know everybody that I work with is exhausted by this space right now, and I think the players included. But I do think that it's not just the media to blame, just the league to blame, or just the players. Collectively, we've got to put our heads together and figure out how we write this shit, because we have an opportunity here to celebrate this monumentous moment and this movement in the WNBA, and I think that we are wasting it by muddying it down with everything else that's bothering us in this country right now.
22: Could some of the players basically send a message like, don't stick your politics here? I mean, I think about Caitlin Clark, and, you know, among a lot of conservatives, it's like, you know, they're not happy with the way she's been treated on the court, and they think that that's, you know, a political thing. Like, could she stand up and say, like, you know, stop using me as a vessel for your politics, just let's focus on the game? Or is that putting too much pressure on like one person?
23: Yeah, I've been really clear from the beginning that I did not feel like it was Caitlin's responsibility to speak for people who are using her name, bad faith characters that would have used anyone as an avatar to get off their thoughts or to denigrate a subgroup of the population or a marginalized community. I would say at this point, though, like, I don't think she bears a responsibility, but I do think that, like, if I'm Caitlin Clark, I'm going, oh my God, I'm having the best year of my career, right? I just had a 45-point game. Me and Kelsey Mitchell are out here both putting up 25 each game. Like, we are good. And all anybody wants to talk about is whether there should be a congressional hearing on a hard foul. And so I think that because she is one of the faces of the league and because people have been using her name, I'm just wondering, like, what else she can do. But the truth is, she has spoken out. Like, she has said numerous times, I don't stand by this. You know, people are painting me in a light that is not true. They do not know me, and they're using me in a negative way. I don't know. I honestly don't know how this stops. Unfortunately, I think that the toothpaste can't go back into the tube at this point.
22: How worried are you? I mean, could this stop a lot of that great momentum that the WNBA has had in these recent years, and in terms of growth and popularity? And, you know, they've just been in this great space and great place. How much risk is there here?
23: I'm not worried about the ratings. We've been dealing with these divisive sort of narratives and discourse around the WNBA for the last 3 years, and the ratings keep climbing, and the ratings are doing really well. They've got more broadcast partners now. I'm not worried about that. The concern for me is something that is not something that shows up on a sheet, and that is this space, what it used to be, and it used to feel like a community, and it used to feel like family. And yes, you would argue and you would have debates and you would disagree, but it felt like this inclusive space that was welcoming of all kinds of people. Like, the WNBA has always represented, if you feel like you have no other place in the world, you belong here. If you feel like you're an outcast in the world, or that you can't go with your family to a sporting event for fear of how you might be perceived, you are welcome here. We want all of you here, every marginalized community, every mainstream community, you're welcome here. And I think that is my concern, is that we are losing that. We are losing that inclusive space where we could all come together and talk women's basketball. It was like us against the world mentality.
22: I want to turn a little bit to you and sort of what you're up to these days. One of the reasons I'm so excited about our episode today is, you know, talking to you, talking to Dan Le Batard about what sports media looks like in 2026. You know, you've made the move to Netflix. You're helping to build their live sports. What does it feel like? How different is what you're doing now at Netflix compared to your career so far?
23: It's very different. I'm doing a different sports than I've ever done before. I did my first combat sports, which is super cool. I mean, hell, I had to do play-by-play commentary of a guy climbing a building. So I would
22: say, how was that?
23: It was nerve-wracking. It was really nerve-wracking because it's like, you know, the stakes have never been higher. This dude could actually die.
22: Climb a building, yeah. And like death climbing could a be building. Imminent.
23: It was wild, like, exactly. But I think it's so cool because this is the most, I stand on the fact that a big part of wanting to take this job was a bevy of lifestyle reasons, but also because this is and remains the most unique job in sports broadcasting. Because Netflix is essentially, in this space with sports and live events, a startup but they're Netflix.
22: Yeah.
23: So you get this
22: like a startup thing with a lot of money and like a great reputation already, but
23: thank
22: a startup
23: you. Like a startup that already like dominates one space, like knows what they're doing, has a lot of money, has really, really competent, great people running it. And now you get to be a part of something that's building. So you get all that excitement and like, yes, the trials and tribulations that come with it. But just feeling like everything that you do, every contribution you make really matters because it is so small and because you are building something. And that is so unique. Most people like go to a startup and they know like it means that they're gonna have to bring their own toilet paper from home. But like, Netflix,
22: you didn't have to bring your own toilet paper, I'm gonna assume.
23: I didn't have to do any of that. They even provide toilet paper, you guys.
1: Amazing.
23: It's crazy.
22: Well, let me finish by asking you just about one of the events that you're closely involved in, which was the Field of Dreams game. It's Major League Baseball game, you know, Phillies, Twins, in that stadium in Iowa, where the Field of Dreams was filmed. What is that game, that setting, tell us about baseball in 2026?
23: I mean, I think that no matter how much they change in baseball, the pitch clock or the this, or revolutionize the sport and bring it into this millennia, which I think is important, and like I understand all that. Baseball at its core has always been about nostalgia and the sentimentality of just playing catch with your dad or playing catch with your mom or your brother in the backyard. And like, that's what Field of Dreams is about, is a reminder of not the just the movie, which was amazing and we all loved it, but watching these grown-ups with playoff implications, because this is a game that means something, right? Phillies, Twins, both playoff implications are heavy there. But to watch these like grown men, like the look on their face when they're like walking through the cornfield or looking around and like they're literally playing this game in a cornfield in someone's backyard is just, I think it just really highlights what is so special about sports in general, is that, yeah, the competition is great and the result is important and everybody cares about that, but it's how it makes you feel. And watching something like that, whether you like baseball or not, like who can't relate to wanting to connect with their parent? Who can't relate to something so cool as watching them build a field in the middle of a cornfield in Iowa, in Dyersville, Iowa? It's about community. That community now uses that field for all of these different really large events. So now these kids in high school get to play on the Field of Dreams field for their high school championships. Like, it's just all around super special. And I think it reminds people of what sports is really about, which is connection and making you feel something.
22: Well, I hope you get to keep doing work that makes you proud. It's great to hear about all of this. Elle Duncan, thanks so much for talking to us.
23: Thanks, David.
22: And we'll be right back with our conversation with Dan Levitard when we come back with more Sports in America.
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22: Back in the day, in a time of stodgier news, sports media spoke with one authoritative voice. One anchor simply telling us what happened, deliberately drained of color and editorializing. It sounded like this.
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22: Dan Levitard had a different idea, one that was kind of revolutionary in its time. Whether he was writing columns for the Miami Herald or hosting shows like Highly Questionable at ESPN, he kept pulling sports off the pedestal, making room for jokes, arguments, and awkward silences. Over three decades as a columnist, TV personality, radio host, podcaster, and now founder of Meadowlark Media, he has built shows

0: just for clicks and likes. It's really a reflection of how Dan sees sports in the first place, as a way to understand people. And people, after all, are wonderfully messy. It's also the idea behind Meadowlark Media, the company that Dan co-founded, to make room for stories that don't fit neatly into the sports pages. Dan and I spoke during an extraordinarily difficult week at his company, Meadowlark. One of his closest colleagues, David Sampson, had just suddenly lost his young daughter to a rare form of brain cancer, and the grief was still fresh. It actually shaped every part of our conversation.
1: First of all, it sounds like you guys have been through a really heartbreaking time at Meadowlark. Your colleague David losing his daughter, that sounds like something unimaginable. I just want to send our condolences from all of us.
2: Thank you. We appreciate that. Obviously, this is not our hardship. It's a bit of borrowed pain, but somebody we cared about, or care about, just went through something unspeakably cruel, losing his daughter at 28 without any kind of warning to a really super rare brain cancer. So thank you for your condolences. Yes, there are a lot of people crawling around here after a weekend of mourning, and I don't know how much of this you do with your audience, but grief is quite the weighty vest, and I've only experienced it this kind of way over the last 5 years, so I'm very grateful that I haven't had too much of this in my life, because it's pretty unbearable.
1: Yeah, no, I think it's something that people can't even begin to understand if they haven't suffered through it themselves. So we're really thinking about you and the whole company.
2: Thank you. Most people don't want to talk about anything close to this. Marcellus Wiley, a former football player, as tough a human being as I know, when he looked into his mother's casket, he just sort of was like, nope, not going to do this, not going to ever think about this, talk about it again, because men particularly can push this stuff down into places and cover it in brown alcohol.
1: Yeah. No, I lost my mom 20 years ago, and it's like still reliving the moments and the days around it. I don't feel like I'm equipped to even deal with the grief 20 years on, let alone whatever I was dealing with in those moments.
2: There is some beauty, though, that can be found around all of this when you sort of go straight through the pain of understanding that the thing that keeps the love alive after someone has passed is that the loss is something that has to hurt in a way that's sort of directly proportional to how much you loved. So keeping the pain alive keeps the love alive, keeps the memory alive, keeps the people, the way that you felt about them, alive. I know in the case of my brother, it's not a pain I want to ever forget, because the love is something that was sizable enough that it risked the most painful of loss. So anyways, thank you for the sentiment here as we get off to a very serious start here. I thought, what are we talking about? Are we talking about, we're not here to talk. I don't think, this is not a grief podcast, is it?
1: It's not a grief podcast, but you know, grief doesn't make reservations at a certain time. So I just wanted to honor the fact that you guys are in a certain mindset now, but no, I really wanted to dig a lot into you, what you've done at Meadowlark, where you are today, what you think of sports media. And it strikes me, I saw you say recently that being different is what you try to do every single day. And I wonder if you could say a little more about what you mean by that. What is different about you, and what are you striving for in your work?
2: Well, these are things that are all sorts of tied together, because I've gotten a sort of unreasonable amount of my identity from my work over the years, as most workaholics, I think, probably would say that they are lopsided in some way and just get a lot of their defining inside of their work. So my career now, strange as it is to say, is going on 40 years, where once upon a time I dreamt of just, how do I get paid to write about people who play sports? That seems like a fun way to make a living.
1: Yeah.
2: I was at a dinner table most of my childhood with sitting with my mother and my father, and my father was complaining about being unhappy at work, unhappy with this boss. There was always something.

0: and my parents came from Cuba, and my father had to choose sort of the safe route of when you're an exile or an immigrant in this country, it's law, architecture, engineering, medicine, the safe ones. But it's not exactly what he loved doing. And so I would say at that dinner table in front of my parents that what I wanted to be when I grew up was somebody who was getting paid for doing something that they enjoyed doing. And my father's response was, good luck with that, kid. And so if I'd become an engineer like he wanted me to, safest path, I would have been very unhappy. And so my mom fought for me to be able to do something writing because people in high school told me that I was good at that, pretty good at it. And it's the only thing that they told me I was good at. So I had my path early on, and writing I found after doing some good work for a young person making a living in newspapers. Writing was super lonely. And so then I chose the different path of how is it that I continue to grow my career from sports writer to radio person to television person to now in my 50s, a bit of an entrepreneur. And so it's been by choosing different paths, different things within the realm where I had my expertise as a writer. And so some of the zigs were established in sports that allowed me to do some stuff that was zagging or that was counterculture or was anti-establishment from within the establishment. And so it's not that different, but it's just different within the confines of this particular playpen, where, odd as it is to say, people, I don't know if your audience knows very much about the fun and games sports business, but you would think it would be more fun. You would think the people talking about it in the playpen would be having more fun, but very often, you know, it's treated as a church or someplace sacred, and so it wasn't that hard to be different if you're going to be super serious about the fun and games. It's not that counterculture to be like, can I interest you in some fun over here? Some laughs, some stuff that isn't quite so serious. And so we found just different places to be slightly different where it looked like growth along the path. It's a long answer, but that's 35 years of career you're talking about. And over time, I've gotten to respect the particulars less and less because I don't respect television. I think it's kind of silly, self-important. And so we've been able to play some in the margins.
1: Dan has always had a knack for making sports feel, you know, a little less precious. Underneath the chaos and the jokes, though, he's built something that is surprisingly hard to fake, genuine closeness with his audience.
2: You've really carved out a space, and I love a word that you often use, which is intimacy, like the relationship between, you know, you and your audience and also the people you are interviewing when you do it one-on-one. I mean, intimacy feels like a big part of it. And I think in this crazy media environment, intimacy and people who practice it is, you know, it's becoming more and more important and distinctive.
0: I mean, what a treasure, though, a literal treasure chest our audience has provided for our company as the centerpiece of our business, because this particular medium that you and I are in right now, while it has a video form now, the deepest relationships I have with audience in this business go back to when it was all just in your head. You're imagining what's happening, yeah, but you can't see it. And it just connects you to an audience in a way that's just really unique. People are spending 3 hours a day with you, every day with you, very often in bad jobs that they need you to carry them through because they don't like the jobs that they're in. Please give me 3 hours of relief because you can allow me to escape. And now I'm on your jogs when you're exercising or trying to make time go away or go faster. And then we become just, you know, friends in your head. And so it's the entire lifeblood of our company is that connection with the audience, which has to be an intimate one.
1: If you want to understand why Dan connects so deeply with people, it helps to go back to where he came from and the two people who believed in him first. His parents fled Cuba after Fidel Castro came to power, leaving behind nearly everything they knew to start over in Miami. That backdrop shaped the way Dan thinks about opportunity and belonging.
2: I love this image of you growing up and your dad being the one who's like, oh, you want to go into sports writing? Like, good luck with that. And your mom being the one who's trying to find a way for you to follow this dream. I wonder, like, you know, you mentioned obviously your parents were Cuban exiles. Like, what did being in an exile family and that culture teach you, you know, even before journalism taught you anything?
0: So I don't know how to do much of anything else other than what it is that I'm doing. I don't know how to hang stuff up in my house. I was not taught some very basic things by my parents. But the one thing that I was taught, and it stood above all others, and its second place is not particularly close, work equals freedom. Whatever you do better be exceptional. The work better be exceptional, because freedom means a great deal to our people. When we don't have freedom in our country, we've had our childhood and our land stolen. And if you want freedom, work is the way to freedom. And the work ethic is obviously something that's taught, but also almost equally important right next to it. My brother and I, to the degree I can be self-aggrandizing and call what I do art, my brother and I make our livings, or made our livings, in artistic things that are almost not available to you in Cuba.
1: For parents who risked everything to build a more secure life, watching both of their sons choose uncertain creative careers, I mean, that could not have been easy.
2: Well, your dad, Poppy, who many of us know from being with you on the air all those years. I just wonder, like, having two sons who carved out such successful paths that were based on art and expression and not necessarily based on taking those safe routes that he was encouraging you to do as a boy. Like, what has he said about you and your brother and what you became?
0: My father did not approve of my career choice. Look, I wouldn't approve, even seeing how it worked out. If I were the father of a child, I would think it unsafe to go into writing as a profession. Who's going to pay you to write? Like, it's not. I understand why it is that he was mad at me. He worked with great sacrifice to send me to a private school with a car that had a hole in the floorboard and the glove compartment would pop open every time we hit a bump, because he could not afford the school he was sending me to. And he wanted me to be an engineer, and I had engineering scholarships, and I might as well have told him that I wanted to go get addicted to meth. Like, it just wasn't, it's not a prudent choice, the one that I made.
1: That relentless drive to tell stories that matter has shaped Dan's entire career. But his relationship with his younger brother, David, an artist whose murals and paintings became part of Miami's identity, was the story that upended and ultimately defined his life.
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5: Dan, what's a story you have told in your career that you feel like changed you more than it even changed your audience?
6: A story that I have told, and you're not asking me here of the most recent story where my brother's death has altered me in a way that I've chosen to share that with an audience that...
5: Yeah, I mean, if you want to tell us about that, it's your brother David. I mean, you lost him about 3 years ago, right?
6: It is. You're going to have to forgive me because pandemic time sort of screws up. But yes, I believe it'll be 3 years here in August. I don't have an experience more painful than being at my brother's bedside for the last 10 months of his life that would lead to more growth because you're going straight through the pain than that one. It's just altering in the ways that would turn almost your life perspective upside down because it challenges some of the base principles of who you are, including whether or not you can feel joy late in life because your brother has left that as his final gift to you. Because the horrors of doing all of that with my little brother, with something I never imagined, left me appreciating life more than I did before that, and having an access to happiness that I did not have before that. And I don't know how to explain this to anybody without you living it next to me. All of the particulars, including like seeing three people hold him up so he could go to the bathroom in a bucket, because the most vibrant personality I've ever known was fighting to stay here but rotting from the inside, to seeing him resuscitated by several nurses and thinking he had died before he had died, getting to spend all of that time that close to the stale stench of death and sickness, and have it be the person that I loved the most and had the biggest connection with and practically raised because of what my role was as an older brother to him.
5: That's an amazing thought to kind of contemplate. I mean, his loss gave you an access to happiness. That's an interpretation of grief that I'm not sure I've ever really thought about before.
6: So I can be cynical about some of this stuff, and I can be just generally scientifically agnostic about an assortment of things. But I will tell you that the pain of this was so profound that it led me on a search that I won't bore you with all of the details of it, but I am going to an assortment of healers three times acupuncture a week. I'm doing NAET energy work. I am doing an assortment of vibration work that is meant to help with brain chemistry, and all of it is in pursuit of the thawing of the grief. I don't understand what I'm doing. I'm going to an assortment of people who have dedicated their lives to some form of... There is a very thin layer between life and death and whatever it is that you imagine after is. And whatever these people are doing through sciences that are much older than us and sciences that would be dismissed by many people living now because they would just be cynical. I've been one of them. They would be cynical about everything I'm talking about. It's just a lot of foofery nonsense. I don't understand what these people are doing. I do not understand the science of what they are doing. I do know that they have dedicated their entirety of their life to being healers. And one of these people, the one who does the NAET, the energy work, I said to her with skepticism upon meeting her, is this science or spiritual? And she said, yes. Yes was her answer. And good she answer. Also said something that surprised me, which was, I'm telling her, I'm here to heal myself. I'm broken. I don't know how to heal this. I am here to heal my relationship with my brother. And her answer was, and he's here to heal it with himself. And like, it's not something I ever would have believed before walking into that room. On tough days, I can get forgetful about believing it. But I know what she's dedicated her life to, and while I don't know what it is, I know she's here to help me, and there are an assortment of people here doing an assortment of things that I can take no credit other than continuing to show up when you say, what an amazing way to have grief process to turn it into a greater, an even greater love. It's legitimately the work that I've been doing, and it might as well be a full-time job because I'm trudging to stuff that I don't want to necessarily be doing every day that I only do because the rewards are that obvious.
4: That idea from his healing process keeps showing up even when there might be an internal skepticism, extends beyond Dan's personal life. It's also the philosophy that carried him into the next chapter of his career, rolling the dice by building his own media company without being sure how it would play out. The gamble worked. Meadowlark has grown into a thriving independent media company home to a wide range of shows and some of the most distinctive voices in sports, including Pulitzer Prize winner Pablo Torre. When we talked to Pablo a couple months ago, he talked about balancing the substance of sports reporting with a sense of lightness and irreverence, which feels like a core tenet of the whole Meadowlark brand. For Dan, it took being at the top of the mountain at ESPN to learn to not take himself or the work too seriously.
5: I think, too, about what you were talking about a little while ago about, you know, our tendency sometimes to take sports too seriously. And, you know, I think about Pablo talking about you want the broccoli and the cheese. Like, you know, to be looking at what you guys are bringing to sort of sports, the very serious journalism and storytelling, but also like a lightness, like a laughter. I mean, say more about that approach and say more about what it says about how we do normally treat sports and the stories around it.
6: So I get at 30 years old to what I thought were the top of my dreams. I'm in Times Square. I'm on ESPN Sports Reporters. It's about as high as I can climb in my career. However it is that other people would define success. I'm working three jobs and this would be the pinnacle of my career. And I'm looking around at 30 years old at a ESPN zone that still smells like urine and vomit from the night before in Times Square with, you know, chairs on the tables upside down, you know, and a stale box of bagels over there.
5: I've sadly been in that very scene. Like, yeah, it's that smell. I know that smell.
6: Yeah, I'm looking around. I'm like, okay, this is it. This is the pinnacle. And so I've got a couple of things there, right? The best views are shared. The best views. So I'm in a place and I'm by myself and I'm also within the loneliness of writing, which is fulfilling, but I don't enjoy the process of writing. It hurts. So I'm just generally lonely within everything that I'm just describing to you while I'm at the pinnacle of my dreams. And so from there, I decided to chase community laughter because of how the depth of the loneliness was sort of ringing in my ears. Wait a minute, you're a boy prodigy at writing. Everyone is celebrating your career. You're at the top of, you know, whatever this silly thing is. You're making a living in something your dad never thought would be possible. How are you not happy? How are you lonely? How are you... Now, the writing is part of it, right? I'd have to go into an obsessive compulsive cocoon. I didn't have to, but that's how I was doing it. It's how I had to write with... It was an expression that was free. It was expression that was constipated. It was sculpted. It was I'm writing in a form that is meant to be obsessive compulsive in a way that's not mentally healthy. But it got me all the rewards that didn't make me happy. So the long answer to your question is the laughter was important to me, and I was confused as I changed careers how sports radio, as an example. The bar was so low in sports radio that the host of the show was farming out his work to Julio on a mobile to give his opinion on the Dolphins from a car phone, because that's what sports radio entertainment was, the lowest rung of the show business ladder. So I'm like, if I'm going to alter my career, if I'm going to take a different path, if I'm going to try and find something that's community, fun, laughter, that's a low bar I can jump over if I'm going to go from the pain of writing to something that's more shared and has more people in it and is laughter. Like, they, I don't know how many people listening to this have at work daily laughter with people that they care about, people who they admire, people who they want to make laugh. But if you can have something that feels like friendship at work, I'm guessing you're working better. I'm guessing you're working happier. And I'm guessing you have a better relationship with work than most people.
5: I think back to what you were saying about what you learned from having exile parents, that work is what gets you to freedom. And, you know, I think of what you've built now at Meadowlark and Pablo Torre's success. Have you reached a point of freedom moving on from ESPN, being a founder of one of the most impactful companies in sports media right now? Is this freedom? And if it is, or if it isn't, what does it feel like?
6: So that's a great question for a number of different reasons, because among the biggest surprises in the entirety of my career, and I will tell you, I am very much of a reluctant entrepreneur. Like, it does not suit me. I am not interested in business in almost any way. Among the greatest surprises of founding a company that thought I was just going to go into total complete freedom and everyone else would handle the business stuff is that the last 5 years in some respects have represented less freedom than I have ever had in work, with all of the conundrums that people who are much smarter about business than I am would tell you, yes, this is what being an entrepreneur is. It's leaving 40 hours working for somebody else to work 100 hours for yourself. It's leaving a job that has safety and payment to make less than that, working a lot harder than you were before. But all of that said, with all of the learning within it, because I've come out on the other side and have now been able, after a great deal of pain, because I don't know anything about startups and I don't know anything about business, we are now a stable media thing in a very, very unstable media climate. And we're a stable media thing that is trusted by its audience to do good journalism when everyone's going the other way on that, and fake news is winning and disinformation is everywhere. But trust is more valuable in America than I ever thought it would be, because I thought I was living in a country that could not possibly have happened to it what has happened over the last 10 years that have allowed us the opening to truly be free. But you're talking to me now after 5 years of just an unholy battering on a bunch of things that I did not know, and making it even harder still, coming from somebody whose life success had been filled with the privilege of linear success, where I've learned that failure is just learning in disguise. And there was no freedom in failing before and punching myself in the face with unforgiveness because I was striving for a perfectionism that is not human or sustainable. And so the answer to your question is yes, I am freer today than I have ever been, only after going through the most unholy years of my life in terms of pain. And I wouldn't have answered that question that way as recently as maybe 18 months ago before I started doing all of this other work that was meant to sort of lubricate me emotionally and give me access to a whole bunch of that I just didn't have access to before because I was, I don't know, hardened, formed, cynical, and just didn't know what I didn't know.
4: The joke was never the whole point. For Dan, the humor was a way into a much bigger question. Why do we care so much about these games? And what do they reveal about us?
5: What in the sports world makes it a place where there's opportunity for laughter?
6: Sports is so unusual that I can tell the entirety of your audience, you've never jumped up and down at the birth of your child the way you have at a television on a fourth down and football Sunday, because sports does weird things to people. It's just an insane cauldron in the emotions business. I think more people should be having fun within that. I am grateful that more people are not, because somehow we stand out because we're being flippant or blasphemous or, you know, it's viewed as fearless, but it's the dumbest possible thing to be fearless about. The idea of you can, you know, I mean, we did a lot of things that were anti-establishment at ESPN, but pissing off a baseball commissioner because of X or just that. I'll tell you a story. I'll tell you one story quickly that will sort of explain to you where it is that I have been since the original year of the Marlins, 1993. I'm out of college. I'm reporting on a team, and everything around me is very important, very serious. It's expansion baseball. It's a team that'll go on to lose nearly 100 games, but this is Miami's major league, and this is very important. And I'm covering game, I think, 61 in a way that's questioning the managerial decisions and making jokes, etc. And Renee Latchman, the manager, comes over to me in the clubhouse and very serious and is yelling at me about, are you going to cover us this way all year? You know, smart ass, like joking around. This is serious. What we do around here is serious. I've dedicated my life to this. This is serious. And I'm young 20s, don't know anything. And I look at him and I say, Latch, you're in your underwear. Like, what do you mean this is serious? What we're doing is not serious. Like, this is not a serious thing we're doing. So here I am 30 years later explaining to you, like, those people take it very seriously. The people who jump around in front of their television yelling and screaming more than they do at the birth of their children, they take it very seriously. It's all very important. And I get to be sacrilegious because it's less important. I value it. It's immensely valuable. The way that people care about this thing creates a trough of money for everybody that I just don't understand. Talking about sports is lucrative. Just being near it enough to talk about it can be lucrative. And so all of it seems crazy to me. And it's a crazy upside down blessing.
5: Dan, I'm a longtime live radio guy, and I live by the clock. I got to get you out of here. But that's a great story, and I really appreciate you chatting.
6: Thank you for the time. I was a little more long-winded than I would have liked to have been.
5: Not at all. Are you kidding me? I loved it. I love interviews as much as you do, and doing one with you is a true treat.
6: Okay. Well, thank you. Thank you for the time, the interest, the curiosity, and the compliment.
4: Next time on Sports in America, how many times have you found yourself sitting in front of the TV for a football game, absolutely furious because your team's kicker just missed a game-changing field goal?
7: I mean, the most common sticky thing is to like look at a football game on TV and watch a kicker miss one and go, I could have done that. Ugh, like, I can make a field goal. I can make an extra point.
4: Maybe you said to yourself, man, even I could have done a better job than that guy. you wouldn't have been the first to think that. My friend Stefan Fatsis, a longtime journalist and sports reporter, once thought he had what it took to join the National Football League as a kicker.
7: If I could get the players to believe that I looked like a kicker and that I was trying, that I was sincere, then that was a way to get inside their brains, to get them to trust me and talk to me and open up to me and let me write stuff down in my notebook.
4: Stefan convinced the Denver Broncos to let him join the team for preseason training camp. Then he wrote a book about it called A Few Seconds of Panic. As this year's NFL rosters are finalized, Stefan shares what it's actually like when you get the chance to get off that couch and attempt one of the highest pressure, most make or break positions in football. That's next time on Sports in America. This is Sports in America. I'm your host, David Green. Our executive producers are Joan Isabella and Tom Gressler. Our senior producer is Michael Olcott. Our producer is Michaela Winberg. And our associate producer is Bibiana Correa. Our engineers are Mike Villers and Charlie Kyer. Our theme music is composed by Emma Munger. Our talent booker is Britt Kahn. Our tile artwork was created by B. Walling. 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
10: I'm Jared Bowen. Coming up on The Culture Show, it's our Week in Review. Before Anthony Bourdain became Anthony Bourdain, he was Tony, a cocky college kid washing dishes in Provincetown and discovering the world of restaurant kitchens. The new biopic, Tony, goes back to that formative 1970s summer and the messy beginnings of a culinary icon. From there, bad news, your emojis may be outing your aging ways. The face with tears of joy, that's dated. The skull, already passé. Teenagers have moved on again, and if you have no idea what the wilting rose means, that may be the point. Plus, Barack Obama has been sharing his reading lists for years. Now he's taking us inside them. In a new podcast, the former president and best-selling author sits down with friends to revisit six books, from James Baldwin to Toni Morrison, to explore why these writers have stayed with him. And in Wales, fiction just won a battle with history. Harry Potter fans objected when a multi-million dollar power cable threatened the beach where Dobby, the beloved fictional house elf, is memorialized. Engineers rerouted it and brought the project closer to actual Bronze Age burial remains. Apparently, even ancient history knows better than to cross Potterheads. We take on all that and more right now on our Week in Review.
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10: 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I'm Jared Bowen.
12: I'm Lisa Simmons.
13: And I'm Jeremy Siegel.
10: We're going over the latest arts and culture headlines in our Week in Review, starting with Anthony Bourdain. Long before he became a celebrated chef, best-selling writer, and globe-trotting television host, he was Tony, a cocky 19-year-old who thought he was going to be a novelist. Then came the summer of 1975. After losing out on a writing fellowship, Bourdain followed a girl to Provincetown, landed on the lowest rung of a restaurant kitchen, and stumbled into the world that would eventually make him famous. That summer is now the subject of the new film Tony, with the Holdovers breakout Dominic Sessa playing Bourdain in a true-ish account of his formative years.
14: I need a job. You work in a kitchen before?
15: Sorry.
14: Yeah.
16: We open Wednesday to Sunday. Start at 11 a.m.
12: What f***ing time is it?
13: That means that you are here at 10:45. 11 is late. Anyone late is fired.
16: You know I can cook too.
17: The kid said he's a cook, Chef.
16: I'm actually not a f***ing cook. I'm a writer. But I said I know how to cook.
17: Oh, I'm sorry. I didn't understand that. Shut the f*** up.
18: I see.
16: None of that was
19: my... I don't care, Tony.
10: So we have many different ways into this. I've seen the film. Jeremy, you just talked to the location scout.
20: Yep.
10: Lisa, you're the queen of all filmdom. Yeah. So we can come into this many ways. But I'll just start by saying that I saw this a couple of weeks ago at an advanced press screening, and I thought this was fantastic. And it just occurred to me as I was hearing that clip that this is the continuation of the tall ships of the World Cup, this celebration of everything that is our region. Because you go to this film, and yes, first of all, it's a really well-made mm-hmm. film. It's really funny. It's really out there. It captures, I think, the essence and spirit and audacity of Provincetown writ large, but also through this figure, and we'll talk about why he's more of a character, maybe not completely mm-hmm. who Anthony Bourdain was in this time, but this is also such a love letter to Provincetown. You watch this film, and you immediately want to run there and be part of it. Those tiny little streets where you can turn and see the ocean at every turn, where you can be in these wood-polished bars and just soak up a place where people can be themselves, because it is kind of removed from the rest of the world. It all comes to the fore here.
21: You know, I mean, I have not seen it yet. I have lived this story through my brother, who was a celebrity chef in California, and sort of this was sort of his trajectory. So it brings back a lot of those memories. I think, you know, there's so much of this wanting to see the origin story. You know, we saw this with Michael and how it just blew up, because people didn't want to have all of that yuck stuff that we know about. We already know what happened to Anthony. We already know what happened to Michael. But what we don't know oftentimes is their life story and who they were and how they got to where they got to. So I think that these filmmakers did a ton of research on Provincetown, on Anthony, and it shows. And this is a perfect example of where casting really hits it right, right? Like, we saw this kid in the holdovers, and he was amazing.
10: Dominic Sessa
21: was amazing in the holdovers. He carries over that same sort of type of character and emotion as he's doing Bourdain, as only, I think, of all of us who have followed him in his lifetime could have. But, you know, I think the brilliance of this, too, is A24. I mean, A24 is the indie... you know, is indie world, right? It's indie go Hollywood. But to do a short little run of seven theaters to see how this was going to play out, use that opportunity to have people talk about it, and then go you know, national today, actually. I think it opens nationwide yep. today, is brilliant, and it is just brilliant. I think that they are one of my favorite studios. I think they produce amazing stuff, and so I think this is incredible. I mean, 558,000 per theater in the first opening days, that's amazing, actually, for a film that's not Marvel.
22: To think about the A24 playbook,
21: yes.
22: I think is really interesting, because they treat every movie really differently with the way that they market it. And on top of those, you know, set locations that they released it early, also there were screenings on Provincetown, which is that where you saw it, Jared?
10: No, they had a press screening here in Boston. I wasn't able to make it. For there, it was the... very strategically part of the Provincetown Film Festival.
22: And that's how they do it with these movies. They know, like, the initial audience
21: exactly.
22: that they should go for, and they're good at doing it. And then I also think, to give a little behind the scenes, because you mentioned I interviewed the locations manager for it, it's difficult to get in touch with A24 if you're from the press. Like, usually there's a press email, and I just emailed their, like, info@a24.org, where probably they get ticked off fans, like, emailing them all the time. Emailed me back in a minute, and they were like, yeah, let's set up an interview. And I think that goes to show, in this case, they're like, local media, Massachusetts, wants to talk about the fact that this is in Massachusetts. That's important to this movie. And I'll actually toss to a clip I have of Charlie Harrington, who is the locations manager, who worked on this and a super long list of Massachusetts set movies. He talked about the unique charm of P-Town and how it actually is part of the soul of the movie. Here he is.
23: So I was down there with the director and the production designer a lot, just hanging out in P-Town. We were meeting people that had cooked with Tony, and, you know, it just said dive bar in the script, but we had a drink at the Old Colony Tap, and we were only supposed to shoot exteriors in P-Town because of the short time we had there and the time of year. We were right before 4th of July, and the director sat down at the bar, and the floor is all curved, mm-hmm. and the walls are falling in. It's like the best dive bar you've ever seen, so it's... he called the studio and said, I don't care. We have to shoot the interior of this bar.
12: And that happened.
22: And that's like the worst nightmare for studios sometimes when you have a tight deadline, you have to pay a new place to be filming there. But I think it goes to show like the care that they put into this movie where it was, I don't care. We're shooting here. It's perfect.
21: And the thing about Charlie Harrington is that Charlie Harrington's been a location scout in Massachusetts for like over 40 years. He knows every single nook and cranny. He did all of the big movies that have been here in Massachusetts. So it's also A24 understanding and knowing that they need someone who is a pro like Charlie to do that.
18: Well, the other thing I want to mention about this is that we have seen how many biopics?
22: Too many
18: biopics. And I think the peril in this, and they never seem to recognize it, that is the filmmakers or the screenwriters, is that they take this wide expanse of time. They get the widest possible expanse of time possible, whereas this takes us into this one little summer, and even there, they're taking license, because Anthony Bourdain wrote about this in Kitchen Confidential. He spent several summers in Provincetown. It was several different restaurants. Here, it's all condensed into one summer, one restaurant, one chef, played wonderfully by Antonio Banderas. I'm sure he'll get an Oscar nomination out of this. And so, you're getting this sliver of life, but in that sliver, you get all of these different layers that help you to understand the Anthony Bourdain that we all came to know, because it's all there at the beginning, that brashness that's uncontrolled that he later harnessed into becoming the person he was. But that's what you get when you make a smart biopic, I think.
21: No, exactly. I mean, they picked the summer of 1975 when you actually, Anthony Bourdain, before he was Anthony Bourdain, when he was Tony. And I think that's an important part of it. The other thing too is that, you know, I mean, he has his own fan base, and we talked a little bit about this when we talked about the YouTube movies and Backrooms and all of that, that they're coming to a theater already with hundreds and thousands of people who love Anthony Bourdain, and A24 knows this, right? Mm-hmm. So instead of just going straight to streaming, we're obviously going to go out into the theater. And I think people love him, and I think I can't wait to see the movie, because I think that it shows that, you know, he has this innocence in him and curiosity to wanting to know, you know, not the celebrity, but the dishwasher, and to know the line cook, and, you know, and all of those people were important pieces of what made a restaurant a restaurant. And he took us on these journeys,
18: mostly because he's lying on the floor looking up
21: at them, right? exactly. But, you know, I think that really resonates with
22: a lot
21: of people.
22: I think it's funny too, Matt Johnson said in an interview that he was asked what Anthony Bourdain would think of the movie, and I think he said something along the lines of, he probably would have walked out towards the start, but then would have watched it through a crack in the door of the rest of the way. And I think what you said, Jared, really taps into what I haven't seen it yet, but what I imagine makes this work based off of the reviews I've read. I have a litmus test usually with biopics, which, like, I think there's sort of a statute of limitations. Like, after somebody's death, you want to wait as long as possible to make a biopic, because everybody has this fresh image in their head, whether they love the person, dislike the person, and it's just too early. Like the Bob Dylan movie, that's an example of Bob Dylan, of course, is still around, and they decided to make a biopic about him, and I had no desire to see it for that reason. But when you either take the right amount of time, or you take liberties with the story and make it your own tight story, like, I think some other good examples are I'm Not There, the other Bob Dylan movie, which took like a really odd approach to his life, or The Social Network, or even Blackberry. Which is by Matt Johnson, the same filmmaker who made this. Like, you take somebody's life, but then you make a movie out of it. And I think when you make a good movie out of somebody's life, even if it's not true to their life exactly, you're doing their story more justice, at least in an artistic sense.
18: Well, I'll say, just see it at your own peril, because I saw it and I thought, wait, is it too late for me to just run away to Provincetown for this summer and just have a lot of carousing and a lot of fun and maybe spend a few nights in a hammock and roll into work the next morning?
21: Yeah,
18: and that's,
21: I think it's
18: what
21: different now than in 1975, but it still has that charm.
18: I can't do that
21: Absolutely.
18: Either with this job, probably. Well, next, if you think your texts make you look young, think again. The emojis we non-Gen Zers are using are becoming generational tells, as teenagers keep changing the rules of emoji engagement. Just as the rest of us try to catch up, so if you're often deploying the face with tears of joy emoji, are you cool or just cringy? There is a piece that came out recently in the New York Times that talked about this. I think most people use emojis. Some people like to be not emoji users and talk about that.
22: You're not a big emoji user, right, Lisa?
21: No, I think I have 5 emojis that I use.
18: Well, so the whole thing is, what emojis are you using and when, and by the time we're using them, this latest generation, and it's basically the driver, our teenage girls, are already moving us on linguistically so that we're all playing catch up, and which I think is a fascinating way to understand our society in this moment, that language, like everything else we talk about, buildings, actors, everything. Everything continues to evolve. It's a very quick shifting sand, especially in this technology era. And this is where we find our language going, because we need to keep up.
21: I mean, I think that's the exact point, right? Is that each generation has a different way that they're going to communicate, even if it's with the same words. So like in the early 70s, everything was groovy. Now it's like hot, fire, on fire. Like it's the same feeling, but a different word. And we all, do we have to catch up, or do we just say it's okay? Like, it's okay if I use that laughing emoji and mm-hmm. don't really know what it's used for. But
18: if you use the thumbs up emoji, I'm just going to be embarrassed.
21: I know, I'm not.
18: You.
21: So I am going to have to take that out of my repertoire, apparently. But you know what I kind of feel like? I feel like we're getting to the okay boomer thing again. It's like, please, just stop. It's okay if I use the emoji with our hand on our forehead. That's how I feel like almost every day. And I think that one's still good, they say. But I do think it's the difference between using an emoji to, you know, end your sentence and sort of like, you know, do an inflection on whatever you're saying, than to use emojis to actually be the sentence. Mm-hmm. So, and that's sort of what's happening, right? So what's happening to words in all of this, where you're just using, you know, pictures, maybe back in cave times, where everyone used hieroglyphics, right, in order to tell stories. Yeah. You didn't have written words. So it is interesting, this evolution of generations using these emojis, saying that there's something different. But I do think it's also interesting that an emoji that we say is laughing is now this generation feels like that it's anxiety and you're saying something against me. It's a laughing face.
22: This was news to me, too, that I was getting too old. Because I think another interesting use of emojis these days is the reaction emoji. You know, somebody sends a message, rather than necessarily replying to them, you're like, I'm just going to hold down the button on that text and put a laughing face. And that's my go-to the, you know, laugh, cry, but not the crying coming all the way out. And now I feel old noticing this. But I think that it's an interesting thing that it's like, this is the perfect way to not actually respond. I'll just acknowledge that I saw that and say, yeah, this is pretty
18: well,
22: funny.
18: I think it saved a lot of us, because we recognize through anything written in an email or then came text that you can't necessarily convey the tone, because things can be construed just horribly sometimes until you put the laughing, crying emoji that follows it, and then people realize that you're just joking with them, you're not serious, you can prevent an argument. But the problem is you have to keep up, and we are creating silos with this, mm-hmm. because I do think it's interesting for the people who don't want to use emojis and they think that they're above it, that it does bring us back to these earliest days of the cave paintings,
21: right,
18: where entire sentences, entire stories were communicated with just a few images, sometimes one image, and that's exactly what we're finding here. And this is something that surfaced in our own time, this whole new language that we saw develop in Japan just about a decade ago, but it now already is ensconced in the Museum of Modern Art. It's pretty fun to have the advent of something like that.
21: I think it is really fun to have it, and I think it's nice that I don't have to do the semicolon and the half.
22: Yeah.
21: For a happy,
22: saves your
21: for
22: fingers
21: a smiley
22: a little
21: face.
22: Bit. Yeah,
21: I can actually use a smiley face. But I think you're right. But every generation thinks that the one before it's out of touch, and they create their own language. It's just part of what we do, right? In generations. So
22: I think
21: I'm just going to stop using them completely.
22: There you go. There's a solution. I think there's something similar to fashion with it too. You know, where things go in and out of style. Often, mm-hmm. what you wear is a marker of your generation.
21: Yes.
22: Like for me, the same thing with fashion and the same thing with emojis. I always relied on my younger brother, who's Gen Z, older Gen Z, to help keep me hip, for lack of a better word, with these things. And now he's, 27? And now he's getting out of touch with stuff. And
21: yes,
22: I think the fact that I'm getting out of date here, is my younger brother is not keeping up anymore. But it's sort of a mark of your generation. And I think the only way to get past is just trust what your instincts are. My dad loves to do the smiling sunglass face emoji, which is probably the most uncool thing you can do, but he sticks with it. And at this point, I'm like,
21: hey, you know
22: that's pretty cool, Dad.
21: I'm going to be unapologetic about it. Well, I just won't use a thumbs up.
18: We have to own it until, by the way, in doing the research with this, I realized that there's a Unicode consortium. This is what sanctions the emojis that come our way. There's a subcommittee that meets twice a week to look at new emojis, and then perhaps the ones that kind of fade away.
21: I like want to see the ones that don't make it.
22: The emoji graveyard.
18: When the sunglasses emoji goes away, that'll be a sad day for your dad.
22: And that,
18: but there's a whole committee deciding this for us.
21: And for that, you're going to have to use the skull face.
18: Because it's gone.
21: Okay.
18: And it's supposed to be funny. Who knew?
21: Who knew?
18: Can I just
22: tell you
18: how much I had to Google in order to do the segment, like the rose with the petal falling? I didn't know that.
22: I didn't know that one either. Yeah.
21: What, isn't that the Beauty and the Beast?
18: No. Well, it's a good thing we have a break coming up because then we can talk through all of this. Well, we move to Wales now, where we have learned that fantasy won a duel with history. Harry Potter fans revolted when a $580 million power cable threatened the beach where Dobby the house elf was laid to rest in the Deathly Hallows. The Muggle engineers relented, and in a strange twist, the new path that brought it very close to some very real Bronze Age remains was implemented. This is fascinating to see how a fictional character, a whole fictional realm, can literally interfere with the real world. So you had a bunch of people rise up, because this hits on culture in a couple of different levels. This is not where Dobby the house elf died in the book, but it is where he died in the film, and people have traveled all over the world to pay homage and pay their respects to Dobby the house elf. So when they learned that this was going to be in the pathway of this level of destruction, they interfered, and yes, as we mentioned, it was moved to real life, near real life remains.
21: This is, again, fandom, really. I mean, this is the power of fandom. This is the power of a really strong story. We're talking about Tony, really strong narrative. You know, I mean, it doesn't surprise me. And I think it's really interesting that you had fans. The CEO had no idea. He's on BBC saying, oh, yeah, we're laying this cable and we're bringing it over to Freshwater West. And we're bringing it. All of a sudden, it was like alarms went off everywhere.
22: I think he said, who's Dobby, too?
21: Who's Dobby? No idea. And he, how could he even say that? That's like being a bad emoji, right? Who's Dobby? But I mean, I really think that it's, you know, sort of Harry Potter fans, again, millions and millions and millions all over the world have created their own archaeology, have created their own space for all sorts of types of things. And so to have, you know, they go over there, they put rocks, they put socks, they put all these things because Dobby loved socks because that's what got him free. You know, he was a hero. He was this small, vulnerable thing that really
0: was really elf.
21: He was an elf. Well, that meant a lot to a lot of people.
18: To that end, and before we get to you, Jeremy, let's play a little bit of that sad scene. And I don't want to betray any confidences, but there were tears shed this morning on the Culture Show team when this clip had to be pulled. Oh. Here is the heartbreaking scene from Harry Potter and the Deathly Hallows, Part 1, which Dobby dies in Harry's arms on the beach after helping him and his friends escape from Malfoy Manor.
12: Hold on, okay? We'll fix it. Hermione, have something in your bag. Hermione? Hermione? Help me!
19: Such a beautiful place to be with friends. Dobby is happy to be with his friend, Harry Potter.
18: I did warn you all that this was coming.
22: Yeah. I think I see some tears over there, Jared.
18: There are definitely tears behind you right now.
22: I cried when I saw this in theaters. I saw it opening night, and I actually think that this is the best Harry Potter movie. I think they it's the most beautiful Harry Potter movie, like both visually and with the way they treated it. And I think they did a great job with this scene, and it really did hit a lot of people's hearts. I wasn't even a big Harry Potter fan. I was just like, my friends are going opening night. I'm going to go see this with them. And I cried in the theater. And I was thinking the same thing as you, Lisa, where when I first saw this, I was like, what's going on? How could Harry Potter fans actually do this? And then I was reminded, like, this is the most intense fandom that exists on the planet.
21: Yep.
22: They literally created a new sport, like Quidditch. It sounds like a joke that people would impersonate it. It's real, and there's a whole organizing structure of it. And then every year on September 1st, the King's Cross pilgrimage, hundreds of people show up at a train station in England and stand there. I don't think they actually try to, like, cross to the...
21: I don't think so,
22: but
21: there's some way that they actually...
22: Yeah, people do these things. It's the most intense fandom that we have of our age, in a way.
21: I mean, I think it's interesting because it's not obviously the first. You know, you also have Star Trek. Like, Star Trek fans literally changed NASA's decision because, I guess, when it was developing the space shuttle in the 1970s, they mounted a massive letter-writing campaign to name the shuttle the Enterprise, and they won, and they got it. And in 1974, it was named the Enterprise. So it's also like, you know, I guess going to Grace land, right? I mean, there are other things that are sort of like that fandom creates and goes there. But I think it's just, I think it comes down to the same thing. It's this power of storytelling and the power of the narrative.
18: Mm-hmm. That's exactly
21: it. And things that are in our memory, right?
18: Because
21: our
18: mine occurred
21: memory.
18: To me this morning when I was in Cleveland, Ohio a couple of years ago.
21: I thought you were there this morning.
18: Ostensibly, no. Ostensibly, I was there for the Cleveland Museum of Art, which I was. But when I found out that the Christmas Story house is in, neighbor's house is, of course, all shot on the same street, and the department store from A Christmas Story, which I'm forgetting the name of that department store, is also in downtown Cleveland, no longer a store, but it was a bank or something of that nature. You have...
22: Higbee's.
18: You have this connection to these places, and this is all created and preserved in Cleveland because somebody thought to buy it, open it as a museum and an Airbnb, I believe. Of course, you can also buy your lamp in the window across the street at the gift shop. But yeah, it's we do find these connections to these very successful stories.
21: Yeah, exactly. And I know that, and it's interesting because this particular place, this Freshwater West, is apparently steeped in archaeological landscape. There's all sorts of things there, including the Bronze Age urns that the cable is not going on them, but it's going next to them. But they have nothing to say about it. People don't remember the Bronze Age and have any memory of that. So I think a lot of this has to do with memory.
22: The Bronze Age is no Dobby.
18: No, it's not. Not until they make a good series about it, anyway. Well, coming up, Barack Obama is building a presidential library of a different kind. The former president's new podcast takes us inside the books that shaped him. That's next on The Culture Show. Stay with us.
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1: Hear why some residents and advocates say Worcester needs more trees and why others say it's not so simple. I'm Sam Turkin. That story Monday on GBH's Morning Edition.
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5: I'm Jared Bowen. 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I'm joined by contributor Lisa Simmons, the artistic and executive director of the Roxbury International Film Festival, and GBH's Jeremy Siegel, host of In Common, which you can catch Saturdays at 2. If you're just tuning in, it's our Arts and Culture Week in Review, which includes a murder trial taking us back to the 1996 shooting of Tupac Shakur, long considered one of America's most notorious unsolved crimes, until a man who said he knew what happened put himself in the story. Dwayne Keefe D. Davis self-published Compton Street Legend, a memoir that placed him near the center of the crime. Investigators took notice, and Davis was ultimately charged with the murder. The memoir is key evidence against Davis in a trial now underway, but his lawyers say don't judge the book by its content, that the swagger, exaggeration, and street cred Davis used to sell the story shouldn't be mistaken for the truth. And starting on Monday, a jury will decide where the legend ends and the evidence begins, because that's when the opening statements are in this trial. Just to get a sense, further sense, of what the narrative he's created over these last 30 years about this story, here he is in the 2025 Netflix docuseries Sean Combs, The Reckoning, and here in episode one, he's implicating Combs and Tupac's murder.
6: Puff is, to me, very threatened by Pac. When I reflect on how this all came into play, he has legit money. Then you have the antagonist, Tupac Shakur. All those ingredients created the chain of events that started in New York and ended in Vegas.
5: I find this whole story so fascinating, and in some very strange way, this almost relates back to Dobby the house elf and what we were just talking about, and creating this fiction that then becomes part of real life, because again, he's claiming that this story that he's telling in documentaries or that he told in his novel, if he even, I said novel, that's what he wants us to believe, told in his memoir, if he even told it himself, because he's also saying a ghostwriter came in and wrote a lot of it, is just that it's fiction that then brings real life into it. And it brings, of course, to mind what O.J. Simpson wrote in If I Did It, about the murder of Nicole Brown Simpson. It's just wild that this jury will have to consider all of this in Nevada.
7: I mean, I think it's really interesting that you have this person who is really searching for street cred. I mean, this is a really important thing for him to speak to the documentary, to write the book, to write all of this down, saying that I was there. I think the piece of this is Nevada. And I think it's the piece of it is that, you know, in Nevada, you don't have to charge someone with an actual crime if you have been found to have been an accessory to it, or have put it together and had the gun, which is all the things that they found out about him, that you can charge him for that crime. And I think that he didn't think that. He thought, I can talk about this all I want. I can talk about being there. I can talk about being part of it. I can talk about having the gun and giving someone the gun, but no one can charge me for the murder of Tupac. And it's like, but in Nevada, the rules are different. And I think

0: it's sort of like that's where all this backtracking is coming in. It's like, I didn't really say that. I needed to sell books. I needed, you know, you can't take the book and use it against me. And the judge ruled, yes, I can. I can take those words that you've written down and use them against you in a court of law. That's what I think is really interesting about this whole piece and about coming forward. And it's not like it just happened in 2026. They've been talking to him since 2018, 2019, and 2023 they raided his house. They took all sorts of information. So it's not just the book that they're using for this case. They're using all of this evidence. It was just sort of the book and his writing that sort of tipped the pail a bit to get them to the space that they're in now.
1: Yeah, I won't pretend to be a legal expert in any way, and like I'm hesitant to comment on like what could be happening yep. in this case as a journalist, but it is fascinating, especially when you look at his perspective and the recent statements he's made. He says of the book, quote, "I just did it for money." This is like a recent yep. interview that he did with a Las Vegas television station. And then there are also interesting quotes from his co-author of the book, Yusuf Jah, who said of the book that he says he essentially like wrote the majority of the content of based mm-hmm. off of interviews with Jah is, he says, "Honestly, I don't think that he even read it." And then when you go back to some other quotes from him, like he said in an interview with a local news station from prison, Davis pointed to the book's quotes that are included from like famous figures throughout history. And he says, quote, "I don't know nothing about no Winston Churchill, but Churchill is included in it." It's just fascinating to read all of these things and then to think about the fact that, you know, while there are these series of interviews that you mentioned, the book is at the core of this case. And yes. at the end of the day, it's a 30-year-old murder trial with no physical evidence included in it. And it is just basically the case built around this book and right. whether what he wrote in it is true or not.
2: Well, I think it's also the subject matter here, which became so much of the audience's, the, yes. the audience writ large's subject matter, because this was such an incendiary murder. It was such an incendiary time. You had the East Coast, West Coast, rap feuds, mm-hmm. the Bloods versus the Crips, all this played into this. There was this narrative that almost made people, I think, lose sight of the fact that a man died, a man yes. at the center of all of this died, and... But because of what he was, who he was, what he was, and the surroundings in which he found himself, it just became much bigger than him to such an extent that people like this person, this defendant now, wanted to literally cash in on it.
0: Yeah. I mean, I think it's really interesting, too, as we go back to talking about what we've been talking about, and that's fandom. I mean, Tupac and Biggie had such a big fan base, right? It's like this, people have been trying to solve this murder for 30 years and there have been tidbits of it and people have written about it and talked about it all. So I think that's also going to be interesting too, to see how this all plays out, because people want there to be someone who's responsible for the death of them and then we might get there. I mean, all of this, it could bring him to being in prison for the rest of his life.
1: Yeah, it's fascinating too to think about what, if any, sort of media frenzy we'll mm-hmm. see around this. I mean, we did just have like a screen of CNN showing their live coverage right now, and they were talking yep. about the jury in it. But I'm curious, as this trial goes on, whether it takes over the public consciousness or not. Like, there's of course no denying like the fact that Tupac is a pillar of contemporary mm-hmm. music and like means a lot to a lot of people. And even if they don't mean, if he doesn't mean a lot to them, he's influenced probably yes. the music that they like in some way in or another. But that this is, it's an obscure legal case and it is 30 years on, and whether this is going to attract sort of like the intense fan involvement in any way or not, or whether this is just going to be a legal oddity that plays out this year.
0: Yeah. Well, it'll be very interesting to watch.
2: It will be very, very interesting. And I'm sure many people are watching with an eye toward making the next series, book, documentary, yeah. everything. Everything gets distilled now in popular culture, anything of this nature, that is. Well, next, in 1952, a new book series called Great Books of the Western World set out to define the canon, the works its editors believed everyone should know. Now Barack Obama is taking a much more personal approach. His upcoming podcast, A Great Book, is devoted to six works that have stayed with him throughout his life. The choices range from James Baldwin's The Fire Next Time to John le Carré's Tinker, Tailor, Soldier, Spy to Toni Morrison's Song of Solomon. So we haven't listened to the podcast because it's not coming out until early September, or actually mid-September, September 24th to be exact, in this project with Audible that he's doing with his company, Higher Ground, which is mm-hmm. how he's moved into media ever since leaving the presidency. But if we want to get a sense of at least how he felt about Toni Morrison, here is then President Barack Obama presenting Toni Morrison with the Presidential Medal of Freedom in 2012.
3: Toni reaches us deeply using a tone that is lyrical, precise, distinct, and inclusive. She believes that language arcs toward the place where meaning might lie. And the rest of us are lucky to be following along for the ride.
2: Well, as I mentioned, these are six books. You heard his perspective there. He'll be joined by a cadre of friends and writers and public thinkers. We don't know their identities yet. Of course, this is how he's releasing this, by parsing out the information and the content bit by bit. But a lot of people are very interested, especially the people who devour the lists that he puts out each year of his favorite books, favorite television shows, etc.
0: I mean, I think this is really interesting because he could have had a podcast just about like what are the hottest books, what are the books I'm reading now, and so for him to sort of go back and say these are the things that have impacted my life, he has this huge audience. Everyone's going to go out and read these books so that they can be part of them when they have the conversation. But I was sort of thinking about, like, you know, he does everything intentionally. There's always an intention, right? And I'm thinking, like, is it to get people back to reading? Is it to get people to self-reflect, to figure out things in your life that have made an impact and make sure you don't lose sight of that? Because I think that we're in a space now politically in this country, and sort of like we have loneliness, we have all of these things that are factors in the lives of people, and books are one of those things that sort of helps connect people to other people. So I was just sort of like thinking about like why he wanted to do this particular thing, and I was thinking, you know, Jeremy had asked us to think about the books that have changed our lives or whatever, and sort of like thinking about that and going back to those things. And maybe it's that same thing about nostalgia and going back to nostalgia and remembering that that sort of slower pace of life that you took the time to read these books and understand them. That's a really important part of why he's doing this.
1: Yeah, I had two thoughts when I first saw that this was announced, and one of them was cynical and the other was more sentimental. And I think the cynical perspective that you can take is Obama has always been extremely media savvy, and himself a great writer and really interesting to listen to. And in his post-presidency, you know, you can imagine like he's capitalized on that in a way. He's almost a media mogul in and of himself with all the productions that he's working on right now and the lists that come out every year, which is a lot of great stuff. But then there's critical pushback of saying these are very vanilla lists a lot of the time. Like, it seems almost like a PR generated list of like the best and in a lot of ways least controversial picks. And I think there's a perspective where you can look at this and think the same thing, but then there's also the thought that jumped into my mind is that this is a very fascinating, interesting exercise to partake in, both personally and from him, like one of the most influential people of our times, who, as I mentioned, is himself like an incredible writer. And it is really hard to think what are the books that have influenced you the most. It's a very, like, if you had to distill that to six books, it's almost an impossible task. I asked each of you that before we went on air, and I don't know if either of you want to share anything, but it's very difficult to do, like, to distill it to six.
2: Well, let me just say before, and I'll share a couple, because I really appreciated that exercise, actually, because I was stunned at the books that immediately lurched forward that I thought, oh yeah, these books have stayed with me. I may not have thought about it, but when pressed, when Jeremy holds me down before the show and makes me answer, I can come up with one.
0: Did Barack have 6 minutes or 6 seconds to make this decision? It's Jeremy.
1: Would be a fascinating podcast.
2: It would be a good
1: six
2: question.
1: 6 books in 6 seconds. Yeah,
2: yeah, exactly. But I want to know why Tinker, Tailor, Soldier, Spy is
0: me
2: on
0: too,
2: his list.
0: Me too, because I could not.
2: I want to know why All the Pretty Horses by Cormac McCarthy is on his list. But I'll tell you that the two that came out in my head right away were To Kill a Mockingbird, because I think it was my first understanding of justice and what justice could be, but also what racism is in this country. And also The Talented Mr. Ripley, because I think that was another thing by Patricia Highsmith. That was another book that made me understand the evil that can exist in human nature, too. I have some others that aren't of those dark natures, but I think it opened up the world in a very different way for me, both of those books. Lisa?
0: Oh, my goodness. I was thinking Great Expectations, and I don't know why, but it sticks with me. And maybe it was The Orphan, and maybe it was Pip, and maybe it was this child who was found by these people. I mean, I don't know, but it does stick with me. And then I was thinking one of my favorite books is The Once and Future King, and that's only because I love that period. I love that history of knights and shining armor and things like that. So, but I was also thinking that just recently one of the books that has stuck with me that I wish was around when I was younger was Cast by Isabel Wilkerson, mm-hmm. that really completely changed my look at all sorts of things, just the way she writes, and as a journalist, she writes, beautifully, all of her works. So that's what I was thinking of.
2: It's your turn, Jeremy.
1: Well, I can't think of six on the spot.
0: Okay, but good.
2: One or two.
1: So I'm brought back to right after college, and I was never a huge reader when I was younger, and I've become one the older I've gotten. And the books that I've had sort of the first experience of, like, I have to read all these as quickly as possible is the Neapolitan novels, Elena Ferrante. Oh. I had the summer after college where I just sat in the sun reading these books, feeling like I was in Italy, even though I was in California in a very crummy apartment. And then the other more recent one that really influenced me is The House of Mirth, Edith Wharton. And I think part of the reason for that is because it's obviously a very old book, but I was watching it at the same time as The OC, the television show set in Orange County, which is, a lot of like drama of young people trying to find their place in their odd society, and that they translate to one another, from mm-hmm. this book that's now considered like a pillar of the literary, canon, to one of the maybe trashier but also incredible television shows of our time, that something can be from decades and decades and decades ago, and people are always dealing with the same problems.
2: The way Edith Wharton wrote, too. By the way, I believe she wrote that. Well, we can double check this. She wrote this at The Mount, which is her home in the Berkshires, so you can go out there and be in the room where that happened.
0: And read it there.
2: For sure.
1: Now I'm going to do it.
2: Well, we also wonder how Barack Obama would weigh in on our next topic. DNF, as in did not finish. It's become common shorthand for abandoning a book. Goodreads has now given those books a shelf of their own, reigniting the debate over whether walking away mid-read is good judgment or giving up too soon. I love that this conversation is happening because I follow one particular camp on this, and it's hard to think that I could ever sway from it. And mine is, take a guess, do you know?
0: No.
2: Do I finish a book or not?
1: You finish it.
0: Yeah. You finish it. Like, you totally finish it. I know. I was like, what camp is he talking about? Oh, yes. No, you look like a finisher, even if you have to struggle through it.
2: Even if I have to struggle through it, because I'm fearful that there'll be something toward the end and it might redeem itself. Mm-hmm. And I think all of the books that I wait for that to happen, that probably doesn't happen. But there's a growing number of people out there who are saying, no, it's such a waste of time. And maybe I can go back to it another day. But they're making the world come around to them so that if you log all your books on Goodreads, like so many people do, or any other platform, there's now a shelf for you.
0: I have a little bit of a problem with this, because a do not finish for me might not be a do not finish for you or you, right? Mm-hmm. I mean, it might just be like, I didn't like the characters, or I didn't feel like the characters were going everywhere, but you might find it very fascinating. So I feel like if you're doing this, and Goodreads is a huge platform that people, as you said, use. So if someone puts a DNF and you're following that particular reader, then you're going to be like, oh, forget it, then I'm not going to read it. So there's going to be this like book graveyard because people have said that they didn't want to finish it. I think you need to qualify it. I think you need to say, I didn't finish it, I'm going to get back to it, or I didn't finish it because I didn't like the characters, but I just doing DNF, it's sort of like puts a disservice, I think, at those books where someone might pick it up and say, this is great and I really wanted to read it. But it's just part of that whole engagement, and in that part of that whole, how can we get people to be more engaged either in this app or in reading or in something like that, that you can put another check mark next to.
1: I don't consider myself a very good literary critic. I consider myself a film buff in a lot of ways. Uh-huh. And sometimes I find myself amazed watching what I consider a crummy movie, and then I'm sitting next to somebody, maybe my wife, who she's entertained by anything on a screen. Sorry that I said that on the air, Claire. But I think when you're a snob of something, I feel like I am with movies, it's very easy to be like, this is trash, I'm not going to finish it. Whereas with books, I don't think I have any taste, at least in comparison to people who do, or who do it for a living. So I'm the kind of person where I can pick up a book, at least if it's contemporary, and just be like, I love this, even if it's a crummy book. Like recently, I had this one that felt like it was literally written to be made into a Netflix TV show, and I just ate it up. And then I did get to the last last 20 pages where it took a turn for the worst. And at that point, I was like, should I put this down? But it was like,
0: no.
1: I got 20 pages left. I got to finish this book.
0: Exactly. So. I mean, I have books that I haven't finished because they're dense books, right? But I go back to them. I might pick up something that's a quicker read and then go back to that.
2: Well, I also think you can be having a bad day.
0: Right.
2: That's part of it. You might not just have the attention span that day. You might be exhausted by the time you're sitting down to read it. So that's why I always want to just kind of continue through it. I'll have to say, I'm actually listening to a book right now. I don't listen to a lot of books. I don't have a lot of opportunity, but I'm listening to one right now that theoretically by these standards that so many people, because there are authors who've weighed in too and said, yeah, by all means, stop the book.
0: Oh.
2: They do all the time. That I should probably stop because I haven't really enjoyed it. Although I will say I have just about 2 hours left and it just actually turned my left the last half hour I was listening to yesterday. But I was thinking, I don't finish meals I don't like. I have begun stopping television because there's a lot of television that isn't that great. I'm not going to waste my time there. I stop conversations at parties that I don't like, and I just walk away.
0: Just walk
2: so why
0: away.
2: Am I continuing with these books?
0: I don't know. That's a really good point. But the thing is that you can. I think there's a grade, right? Like if it's really bad, if it's not well written, you don't like the character, that's one thing. But if you're not finishing it because it's not giving you what you think you need, then I think that you have an obligation to see it through. So I think there should be like a finished, in progress, and a didn't finish it.
1: Then
0: I feel like there should be like a menu.
1: I think there's also the issue of like classics, right? Where you know that this is an incredible book. It's been judged as such by generations. Like I remember reading War and Peace for the first time, and it was a slog, but I think in those situations it's like, well, everybody says this is worth it, so I got to finish it. And at the end, it is worth it. So I think when you're asking yourself that question, you also have to look back to
0: yes.
1: who you trust.
2: Did you just say the first time you read War and Peace?
0: I know.
2: Did you go back and read it a second
1: time? I read parts of it again. Sorry, that sounded like a humble brag right there. I haven't read War and Peace twice, but I've gone back to quotes
0: I have
1: from
0: to
1: it.
0: Say I did not finish Ayn Rand. Atlas Shrugged.
2: No,
0: sorry.
2: I have to say I didn't start that book yet. We'll have the other category before the end of my life. I'll either finish this book or even start this book. Well, coming up, Foreigner wants to, I apologize for what we're about to do. You're going to be hearing this music in your head for the rest of the day. But Foreigner wants to know what love is. The answer might be $1,000. The band is selling VIP tickets that put fans on stage for part of the show. That's next on The Culture Show. Stay with us.

0: This year, we're getting to know each of the 26 gateway cities in Massachusetts, calling it 26 in 26. I'm Magdiela. If you're in Lynn, Lawrence, Worcester, Brockton, or Revere, I want to hear from you. What's our community like? What worries you? 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
5: I'm Jared Bowen. 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If you're just tuning in, it's our Arts and Culture Week in Review. I'm joined by GBH's Jeremy Siegel, host of In Common, and Culture Show contributor Lisa Simmons. We're going over the latest headlines, including this.
6: It's raining men! Hallelujah! It's raining men! Amen! I'm gonna go.
5: In China, it is indeed raining men. A decade after the end of the one-child policy, the country has significantly more men than women. And yet some women are looking right past them and falling for men who don't even exist. A new documentary follows Chinese women who have turned to AI boyfriends for romance, companionship, and affirmation. No bad dates, no mixed signals, and apparently no shortage of compliments. I find this really, really fascinating. And in a way, I'm surprised at my own reaction to this. I kind of like this story for these women who are finding companionship. There are lots of dark sides to all of this. But the good side of this is actually kind of sweet. I know it's weird that I'm saying this.
7: You're pro AI boyfriend?
5: They're dating algorithms, but I don't know. I guess what fundamentally moved me was the fact that these women are happy in these relationships.
7: Yeah, I think it's interesting to go back to what you mentioned in the introduction about the large number of men in comparison to women in China, like roughly 30 to 35 million more adult men compared to women across the country. So it's not necessarily for a lack of the number of available options. And I think another thing to consider is that broadly, you know, not to essentialize, this is a country that is even more embracing of new technologies in a lot of ways than the United States is, like when it comes to self-driving cars or the use of social media in a lot of ways. Like I was on a reporting trip in China last year, and while I was there, you know, a lot of people are on phones here, but I think not begrudgingly, but maybe embarrassingly, like you don't want to be seen just scrolling through Instagram for a long time. And I noticed less of that hesitancy there. So it is an embrace, like a societal embrace of technology more than what we're used to. And it is fascinating reading this piece about this new documentary that's coming out. One part that stuck out to me is that the documentarian tried to interview one of the AI boyfriends, and the AI boyfriend was so loyal to his partner that he initially said, no, I'm not talking about this. I want to preserve her privacy.
8: Exactly. I think this is fascinating. But I mean, we've seen it before. I think we did a story about a woman who created an AI family because she was lonely. I mean, the thing is, is that they're not saying that they don't want to have children, but they're saying that this is a relationship that has, like, that makes them feel good. Right? It makes them feel good about themselves. One was with her boyfriend, her AI boyfriend still is, I think, for 840 days. Another one saw the AI relationship as like a risk-free experiment in intimacy. And the other one went to an AI conversation and she recognized how unhappy and emotionally neglected she was in her marriage. So it's true. It's like you have these, it's you know, it's not like the movie Her, where that was a computer, right? It was sort of like now you have ChatGPT who can have this conversation with you, and you feel like they understand you. I mean, I think it's crazy.
5: And I do acknowledge this.
8: Go ahead.
5: This is probably not going to end well, because it was China that drove the society to AI, recognizing its economic engine power, but it's also a government that's pulling back AI if it feels that it's going south, which it often does. So you're literally, they pull the plug and your mate disappears. That's not healthy.
8: And that happened, in the story. So yes, and they are the first ones who are putting this, you know, this lock on this sort of like AI emotional support that they don't want that to happen in China anymore, because they do want people to have children.
5: Well, finally, we're going to squeeze this one in, because it's an interesting one to see where everybody stands on this. But the band Foreigner went all the way to number one, asking

0: find out just how much their fans show them, because the band is selling a $1,000 VIP ticket that puts big spenders on stage for three songs. It raises the question, would you do it if you had the money to spend? Do you want to be on stage for the
1: Foreigner
0: concert?
1: Probably not. But I mean, I do. I did grow up with their music. But, you know, I mean, I think it's the same thing. People want to be seen. People want to have a different experience than just their concert experience, where all we used to just go and be all together. I think that they want... people want, you know, have the money to do this, and they want to feel special.
2: If I had the money, I'd totally do it. I think that would be an absolute blast. I think the oddest part of this is that I don't think there is a single original member of Foreigner who still performs on stage them. So a lot of people have been pointing out this is essentially a glorified cover band. So you're kind of becoming part of the cover band.
1: Oh,
2: but
1: I
2: if
1: love
2: you're
1: it.
2: Curious, tickets are still on sale for the VIP section at their performance in Marshfield next weekend around here. So... if you have the money.
0: I think that $1,000 actually gets you a lot. And I also have to say, I don't think $1,000 is a lot. When I look at some of the prices, I hear about some of the prices people are paying
1: just
0: for Beyonce or Taylor Swift.
1: Right, just to be in the audience.
0: It's practically nothing.
2: Yeah, go to Foreigner.
1: You get to sit there for three songs.
0: You get a VIP ticket experience. I'm not shilling for them. I've not been bought by Foreigner, the cover band. You get to sit on stage. You get to meet and greet. You get memorabilia. You get free early entry and VIP concert. Concierge service, that's a lot.
1: I think it's a smart marketing thing. I think it's really smart.
2: I like to imagine after the culture show ends, we're going to hear the culture show is brought to you by Foreigner.
1: I will have that song in my head.
0: I wouldn't want to be on stage because I don't think you could hear on stage. It would blow you right off the stage. You see those giant speakers they have.
2: You need to have the earplugs.
1: Yeah.
0: All right, well, okay, I was going to make a joke about the age of Foreigner and who would be... Never mind, I'm going to stop myself before I get in big trouble.
1: Yeah, and you're going to go back to the emoji conversation. You can
0: That's
1: do that.
0: Right. Well, that is all for this edition of The Culture Show. Thank you again to Lisa Simmons and Jeremy Siegel. Lisa is the Artistic and Executive Director of the Roxbury International Film Festival, and GBH's Jeremy Siegel is host of In Common, which you can catch on Saturdays at 2. A reminder that our next Wednesday watch party is September 2nd, when we'll revisit the 1989 instant classic Spike Lee's Do the Right Thing. Remember, you don't need reservations to come here and be part of our studio audience to watch along and comment along on the film with us. And then tune in Monday for Grammy Award-winning singer-songwriter Paula Cole, who joins me about the 30th anniversary of her major, major early album. Our engineer is Dave Goodman. The BPL technical and logistics crew is Maddie Geyer, Pat Lally, Colin Cockrell, Sandra Lopez-Burke, Juan Jose Cadena, and Hannah Eckert. Thanks to the Lennox Hotel and the Newsfeed Cafe, to our security team, Darius and Derek, thank you both. And our interns, Katie McCabe and Adina Velasquez. This was Adina's last week with us, but certainly not the last time you'll hear her name. Adina is a powerhouse. We will miss her very, very much. Major contributions will actually last into the fall for her contributions and what she brought us. Thank you, Adina, for Supernal Summer. I am Jared Bowen. Go find out what love is and have an art-filled weekend.
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8: I'm Dan Ronan with these news headlines. Lala is now a Category 1 hurricane as it moves in a westerly direction towards the Big Island of Hawaii. Forecasters say the maximum sustained winds are 75 miles per hour. Heavy rains are expected as the island deals with its first direct hit from a hurricane in at least 150 years. The death toll in Colombia from Monday's earthquake is now more than 290 people, and more than 100,000 people have been impacted by the 7.4 magnitude quake. Some research is beginning to accept that the popular GLP-1 medications may be helpful when it comes to treating a medical condition called PMOS that affects about 1 in 8 women. I'm Dan Ronan, NPR News.